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2: You're listening to All Songs Considered from NPR Music. I'm Robin Hilton. I'm here with Sheldon Pierce.
3: Hello.
2: And Hazel Sills.
4: Hi.
2: So you all have a very tall order for this episode. We are going to attempt to crown a single song for an entire generation. Millennials, specifically. Did you understand that that's what you were signing up for when you agreed to do the show?
3: I did.
2: The look
3: yes.
2: on your face
3: yeah.
2: tells me, are we?
3: I am proud to be on the millennial panel deciding the song for
4: I'm
3: the whole community.
4: I'm imagining Sheldon, like, pushing his glasses. this is really serious.
3: This very important undertaking. The definitive millennial song, we will crown it here.
2: Well, this is the kind of question that I love to nerd out on, and this probably comes as no surprise to anybody listening, but I am not a millennial. I don't really have a horse in this race, but I do love to consider questions like this, and this is one that came up recently on a Blue Sky thread. A writer from Nashville, Tyler Huckabee, posted this question on Blue Sky. What is the defining millennial song? What song captures the millennial experience or sounds like the millennial generation? Is that the best way to sum it up?
3: Yeah, I think of it as being representative of the time and its zeitgeist, like the experience of being a millennial, but sort of a cultural artifact that has not escaped that era and mm-hmm. is like distinctly dated by
4: yes.
3: the aesthetics of the time in some way.
2: Would you say it's a song that can't be claimed by any other genre?
3: That's the way that I've been thinking about it.
4: Yeah.
3: I saw a lot of people talking about Mr. Brightside by mm-hmm. The Killers. That is a song that comes up often. And to me, I'm like, that is a song made in a millennial era that has sort of transcended millennialness. Like, it is now like a football stadium song. Like, they play it every
2: right.
3: home game at Michigan football games. And those kids who know every word to that song are not millennials. So it can't be a millennial song in the same way. If it has moved out of the window, it doesn't even have to necessarily be made by millennials, but was clearly made for millennials as a part of the youth culture and would stick out like a sore thumb for any generation coming after that would be like, oh, what is this?
2: Yeah. Well, we'll get into all the different questions that come up with this whole idea. But you all brought some songs, and we're just going to kind of go back and forth here and share your contenders. And I want to try to rank these on the fly. We'll do a top five here, and we'll inch our way to what is the most defining millennial song. Oh, and we should clarify that, for anyone who doesn't know, that the millennial generation, 1981, you're born 1981 to 1996, that window, yeah?
3: Yes.
2: Yeah.
4: Yeah.
2: Who wants to start?
4: So I think for me, a crucial part of millennial music, just my kind of personal interpretation of it, is that I think a lot of millennial music is united by this sense of deep sincerity, this feeling of carefree freedom and this kind of almost careless attitude, in a sense, this kind of like live fast, die young ethos. And one song that definitely comes to mind for me when I think about that, you know, central aspect of millennial music to me is the song Time to Pretend by MGMT.

0: okay, if I approach this as a journalist and I take lots of things into consideration, what song would I pick? And I came up with a couple. One is a pre-9/11 song and one is a post-9/11 song. And this was my pick.
1: Yeah, I mean, I think that, you know, millennials had a very tough upbringing. Like, yeah, we grew up in the shadow of 9/11 and, you know, lived through a war and the country was in the financial crisis. And, you know, I think that millennials get saddled with a lot of stereotypes, but a lot of harsh realities as well. I mean, you know, the world is a hard place to live in for millennials. We don't have the stability and financial security of the generations that came before us. And I feel like, you know, Time to Pretend is, it's a fun synth pop song. It almost feels like it could have been a song that came out in the 80s. But I do think there is this kernel of real millennial experience and this mixture of despair and hope sort of in it. And I think that line, yeah, it's overwhelming, but what else can we do? Like, we got to get office jobs. Very real. And I don't know. A lot of this song is also about, to me, like, mourning childhood. Like, I miss
0: my mom. I miss my dad. I miss my childhood home. Yeah.
1: And it feels very millennial to me to get all those ideas into a song that, you know, you also could be, like, dancing to on a rooftop somewhere with, like, a beer in your hand.
0: Another critical thing I think about this song is that it starts off as we are rock stars, right? We are winning,
1: yeah.
0: And but they completely crash by the end of the song, and that's why I pick it as like a post 9/11 song. And I don't know. I mean, you guys lived through it. You
1: we're
0: have
1: still
0: a better,
1: living through it. Dude. Can we clarify?
2: We're in
0: right. We're still living through it. But you know what I mean. It's like because leading up to 9/11, you had the dot-com boom, and we're all going to be billionaires by the time we're 19 years old. All I got to do is write a business plan on a straw wrapper and slide it across the table to somebody, and they'll make me rich. And then there's 9/11, the dot-com crash, everything. The whole bottom falls out, and then you get this song. So this came out in 2007.
2: Even thinking beyond just like the literal content of the song, every time I hear this, I'm transported to a time of the clicking iPhone wheel sound, iPod wheel sound, like circling through your iPod to get to MGMT's Time to Pretend is a distinctly millennial memory.
0: Yeah.
2: It just feels like a part of that era transitioning from the time that you're talking about, Robin, the post 9/11 in the thick of the Iraq war, but also Obama is looming and the change posters are being put up as
0: we
2: speak.
0: That's true,
2: That is like the inflection point that we are at with this song. And I think you can feel the tension of it. There is a reservation, but there's also a bit of optimism in the way that the song sounds.
0: Yeah.
2: And I think that tension is what is at play at that point in the millennial experience.
0: All right, let's get to something else.
2: Yeah, I don't think you can talk about millennial music without talking about recession pop, which is the sort of subgenre that emerged in the wake of the 2008 financial crisis, sort of like, let's hit the dance floor and forget our troubles type energy, because we'll never own homes. So let's party instead. I cycled through like... I cycled through a few different core examples of this. Mm-hmm. There's like LMFAO's Party Rock Anthem. Ugh. There's Pitbull and Neo's Give Me Everything. We talked about Gaga. Just Dance feels like it's here. And like Tayo Cruz's Dynamite.
1: Yes.
2: But I chose maybe the worst of them. The Far East Movement featuring Cataracts and Dev, Like a G6.
1: I love this song. I'm sorry.

0: don't stop.
1: Okay, Sheldon, tell us about Far East Movement.
2: Yeah.
1: The band behind this song.
2: You want to talk about a group that just like really did not escape millennial containment? That is the Far East Movement. This is like peak one-hit wonder status.
1: Yeah.
2: Very much of the era. But this song sort of rose up in 2010 in the wake of all the other songs that I previously mentioned, mixing a sort of like electro hop, highly digitized sound that is sort of like specific to the end of the iTunes era, the digital downloads era, but also feels particularly representative of what we are talking about when we talk about recession pop, this idea of ownership is beyond my grasp, but here is an opportunity to just enjoy myself. And to me, that is what the generation was feeling in this moment. I was literally graduating high school in 2010, and there was a general anxiety about what was coming next. And to sort of assuage that, you're like, well, I might as well have a good time while I can.
3: And I'm doing that to this day.
2: maybe we never quite escaped that, actually.
3: I'm still partying like a G6 in 2026. No, you know what this music is reminding me of and hearing you talk, Sheldon, is it reminds me of also a phenomenon in this era was super logo-centric clothing.
2: Yeah.
3: Like, designer logos were huge. And it was because sometimes the stuff that has a logo on it is the cheapest version of that designer clothing you can buy. Like, if you can't buy a Gucci outfit, you can buy a Gucci wallet at the mall. And you can have this small-level experience of luxury just in this, you know, logo. And I feel like these songs are kind of like buying the Gucci-branded wallet.
2: Absolutely.
3: It's like, it's supposed to transport you.
1: It's interesting that that's the reaction, because I think for Gen Xers, the reaction, because we, you know, I graduated during a recession. I could not even find a part-time job, like at a grocery store, anything when I went to college. There was nothing. But our reaction was anger. It was ragey music in all kinds of genres. The music just raged.
2: Yep.
3: I will say that I do think growing up in this era, depictions of excess and luxury were all around. Like, at this point, MTV was not a music channel anymore. It was basically showing the lives of the rich and the famous and My Super Sweet 16. And you couldn't open up a tabloid magazine without seeing celebrities everywhere. And it was this kind of, you know, crazy commodity focused culture, which also plays into the thing I was saying about like logos being very big. And so you're constantly being inundated with these things that you don't have and people trying to sell you on this reality that you'll never have. And I think that is also, it's like this music didn't exist in a vacuum. It existed in the sociopolitical context that we're talking about, but also kind of pop culture at large and the narratives and the aesthetics that pop culture valued at that time.
1: That's why I say I think you have to break it into pre-9/11 and post-9/11, because if the clock stops ticking in August or whatever of 2001, you have a very different portrait of America and what kids are coming up in, because at that point, they were coming of age when, again, people were getting ready. It was the dot-com boom. It seemed like anything was possible.
2: Yeah.
1: If you had a great idea, you could make it happen and be very, very successful. And the age of disillusionment and recession pop hadn't started yet.
2: Yeah.
1: And it's a totally different picture.
2: Well, yeah, it is interesting that you say that, because I remember Gia Tolentino wrote a piece in The New Yorker almost a decade ago called Where Millennials Come From. And there was a very different sensibility about what people thought of millennials in 2000 versus how they felt about them by 2010. The sense initially was that they were positive and industrious, and that they
1: were
2: going to
1: save the world.
2: They're going to make the world anew. That was the energy. The me generation stuff didn't happen until after the fact.
1: Yeah.
2: All of that is sort of like surging to the surface with a song like this.
1: All right, we've got to take a quick break here, but we'll have more defining songs for the millennial generation right after this. And you're listening to All Songs Considered from NPR Music. It's All Songs Considered from NPR Music. I'm Robin Hilton. I'm here with Sheldon Pierce and Hazel Sills, and we are talking about the defining songs for millennials. Hazel.
3: I don't know if it embodies all of the themes that we've been talking about that I do think are very, you know, present and connected to millennial music, but I want to play the song Crank That by Soulja Boy.
2: Yes.
0: Soulja Boy, tough. Hey, I got this new damn for y'all called the Soulja Boy. You gotta punch, then crank back 3 times from left to right.
3: Are you doing this?
1: That was Sheldon.

0: Soulja Boy representation.
1: Sheldon, I have not listened to Soulja Boy in so long before this week, and it's brought me so much joy. So this was Soulja Boy's, you know, debut song. It was number one in the Billboard charts. Like I said, if you were a teenager when those first two Soulja Boy albums dropped, like, you could not escape him. And Soulja Boy is a quintessential millennial. I mean, he was a teenager when this song came out, and a lot of people who are much smarter than me have written about this, but Soulja Boy was, like, basically the OG influencer.
0: Yeah.
1: Like, he laid the groundwork for so much of what contemporary music stardom is, and independent of genre. You know, this song had a dance craze, very pre-TikTok. He was a YouTube star, the way that he promoted his music on social media, on LimeWire and MySpace. And this song just, it wasn't necessarily like a song, you know, for the club, but I just associate this song with such collective enthusiasm and, like, everyone running to the dance floor at your school dance. I think Sheldon's response to this song, I hope, is, like, a testament to how powerful this song was for so many millennials. And yeah, I just think it's like we can't talk about millennial music without talking about Soulja Boy and his impact.
0: This song also feels so distinctly of a Snap Music era that only exists at the time. Like, we've talked about how rap was able to continue its expansion across other genres. Crank That is representative of a sound that never broke containment. Like, this is a sound.
1: Yeah, that's the other thing, too. It's like I feel like he exists in the bubble that we have been talking about.
0: Exactly.
1: Yeah.
0: Like, there is something distinctly late aughts about the Soulja Boy sound.
1: Yeah.
0: People used to talk about ringtone rap. And that is precisely what this is. And ringtone, there's nothing more millennial than a ringtone.
2: So we're down to the last two spots. And Hazel, why don't you pick the number two song? And then we're probably going to hash it out for the number one song. What do you got for number two?
1: I was thinking about songs that were omnipresent, just like inescapable in my, you know, middle school, you know, high school, grade school years. And I want to play a song that, you know, I don't think was ever a favorite song of mine, or I was necessarily listening to a lot of the genre that it was born out of. But I think that it represents a lot of the millennial values that we have been talking about. And I really have not listened to it in maybe 20 years until doing this episode, which is the song Sugar, We're Going Down by Fall Out Boy.
0: Oh, I was going to pick that.
1: Oh, hey. That's so millennial of us.
0: Yeah.

0: I think of what Tom Bryan, the critic at Stereo Gum, but writing for Village Voice at the time, called MySpace emo. It's like the millennial sound and aesthetic, representing sort of like the Hot Topic Warped Tour era. That is so transitional away from the darker sounds of grunge and toward a more scene and like mallcore, like a corporatized
1: version. Did you say mallcore?
0: Yeah.
2: Yeah.
0: You never heard that phrase?
1: No, I haven't, but it's perfect.
0: Yeah, yeah. Just like emblematic of a transition into lighter expression of like angst.
2: I kind of think of, you know, Fall Out Boy and, you know, groups like Panic at the Disco. I mean, we mentioned The Killers earlier. Mr. Brightside is obviously, I think, the more sanded down version of this. They weren't really an emo band, but Mr. Brightside has kind of like emo leaning tendencies, especially in its like lyrics.
0: Yeah.
2: But yeah, this, I was totally thinking about, okay, I'm walking into Hot Topic, which I loved. I was a real Hot Topic girl. I don't think that should be a surprise to anyone. Although I didn't listen to a lot of emo, so
1: is
2: I don't really know
1: what
2: happened.
1: Is that a clothing store?
0: It's
1: a mall clothing store? I don't know.
2: No. These are really good questions.
0: Yeah, the people need to know.
2: Hot Topic, which I do still believe exists, and at one point was like one of the largest retailers of physical music in the country.
1: Oh, okay. Big chain music store. Okay.
2: Yeah, it's not a music store. It is like an alternative subculture clothing music store.
0: It has all kinds of stuff in there.
2: I would say
1: Urban Outfitters, how they have clothes and music and stuff.
2: Yeah, but imagine for goth kids.
1: Yeah, okay.
0: It's really dark in there. All the walls are black, and they have shirts like hanging on the walls. Like there's a whole section of like band shirts that you can look up and say, "Oh, there's."
1: Oh, I got you.
0: There's Bring Me the Horizon. Like that's kind of the vibe in there.
2: Yeah, but I think, you know, Sugar, We're Going Down, in a way, it's like it still embodies all this over-the-top earnestness that we've been talking about. It doesn't really matter to me what genre you're working in.
1: So we've come to the number one spot, and we're obviously leaving a ton of songs on the table here. Let me just rattle off some from the comments that got mentioned most. The Sunscreen Song. The Baz Luhrmann.
2: What?
0: Yeah, I've never even heard.
2: So what is that song?
0: I don't know what song
1: the
0: that is.
1: The Sunscreen Song?
2: No.
1: Everyone's free to wear sunscreen?
0: I've legitimately
2: never heard. Oh, is it kind of like a chant?
1: It's here.
3: Ladies and gentlemen of the class of 99, wear sunscreen.
2: No, I don't know this song. Which
3: I could
2: offer.
1: Wow.
0: I don't know this song.
3: Sunscreen would be it. The long-term benefits of sunscreen have been proved by scientists, whereas the rest of my advice has no basis more reliable than my own meandering experience.
2: No.
1: It doesn't matter the longer I play this.
2: There's no recognition. I don't know this song.
0: This is completely
1: well, that's amazing.
0: Foreign to me. Yeah.
1: Yeah, because this was a song that I saw mentioned a lot, and I kept thinking, it feels more Gen X to me. Or at least crossover, but it came out in 97. That's interesting, because I think 97 you're getting high school kids, but you're getting the tail end of also Gen Xers who are graduating as well, I think, around this time.
2: Yeah, this is my younger millennial bias showing.
1: How about Backstreet Boys, I Want It That Way?
0: I mean, it's...
2: I feel like it's too big.
0: Yeah, I was going to say, there's something about it that doesn't feel innately millennial. Maybe it's the Max Martin-ness of it all.
1: Outkast, Miss Jackson.
0: Yeah. If I were to do an Outkast song, I would do Hey Ya as the millennial.
1: Hey Ya.
2: Hey Ya.
1: Yeah.
2: Yeah.
1: Yeah, I agree. Jet, Are You Gonna Be My Girl?
2: Ugh, yeah. Yeah. Anything in an iTunes commercial.
1: Yeah,
2: right? Wasn't
1: yeah,
2: it?
1: Right, yeah, I yeah,
2: yeah, yeah. Yeah, it was like 1, 2, 3, 4.
0: Yeah.
2: Shut Up and Let Me Go by the Ting Tings.
0: Yeah.
1: Oh, yeah, yeah, yeah. We can just make a playlist of these, and I'll put as many of these as we can in the play. Well, we can put as many as we want in the playlist. There's literally no limit.
0: Yeah.
1: We'll put all of these in the playlist.
0: Obviously, Hazel and I had both had Sugar, We're Going Down on our lists, but my extra pick is, to me, representative of... They often call the millennial generation like the first globalized generation because the internet broke down so many borders in so many different ways. And to me, this song is representative of borders crashing in almost every sense, it's MIA's Paper Planes.
2: Mm-hmm. The way this album, like, ruled my iPod when it came out.

0: What do you think, Hazel?
1: I'll allow it. I think that it's less... I think that I was going more for, like, cringe. Because I think that I love it.
2: Are you saying, like, this is too good?
1: No, but I think Sheldon's argument, you know, the breaking down of barriers, I think, you know, MIA, like, Soulja Boy was also very internet savvy, and I think that this song has that same kind of, like, run to the dance floor, call and response aspect to it. And but yeah, there is something to me where I'm like, I don't know, is it, like, it seems wrong to crown something that, like, I would be proud of.
2: Yeah.
1: I don't know.
2: I would say it is
3: so millennial.
2: It is kind of funny for I did base my lids largely on cringe, thinking of that as the millennial experience, and then have this song be the last song is a bit of
0: I do wonder also whether or not this song can really be contained within the millennial
2: experience.
0: That's
2: the other thing. It has a timeless energy. It, like,
0: well, it's also like, I mean, Bob Boylan, when he and I were doing this show, like, we played this. A boomer played this on this show back when it came out. I do remember when it came out thinking, wow, music has just gotten so cool. Like, just thinking that we were really entering a great new era with music.
2: Yeah. I think the millennialness of this one comes not from its being contained to this specific era, but it more feeling representative of the zeitgeist. It feels like so much of the culture is being pulled through a point here with this song. Mm-hmm. Like, thinking about genre fluidity, thinking about it literally making its way to the Grammy stage and her performing alongside Jay-Z and Lil Wayne and Kanye West and T.I. And,
1: oh,
2: like, that as a sort of, like, stop and look kind of cultural moment, thinking about its politicized nature and the way in which it interrogates capitalism and the American immigration system, and then thinking about the way that it just seems to pull together. I mean, she's a British immigrant, cross-pollinizing a lot of different kinds of cultural ideas in this song, and that feels distinctly like a millennial experience to me.
0: So we'll go out on this, and we'll put together a playlist of all of our picks. Sheldon Pierce, Hazel Sills, thanks so much as always.
2: Always a great time.
1: Thank you.
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8: 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I'm Felix Contreras.
9: And I'm Ana Maria Sayer. Let the chisme begin. The chisme is, Felix, you've been away and now you're back. So did you bring me something good? Because if not, it was a waste to send you on vacation.
8: I brought you a lot of good music.
9: Okay.
8: But you get to go first this week.
9: Really?
8: Yeah.
9: Oh, well, I brought something that you're going to be quite very extremely excited about. Las Añez have a new album out. Everyone get excited. It's called Dualismo Mágico, and I'm going to play you a track, the first track off the album, which is called Cebolla.
10: Capas tan profundas.

0: I am fascinated by this group. Oh, my gosh.
1: They never miss. They never miss. Felix, it's the harmonies, but there's also just something about their tones. Like, the way they mix together is so perfect and magical and, like, everything you would want from one of these kind of, like, decadent albums that makes you actually sit with it and, like, wait for the voices to come in and wait for the percussion. Everything is really slow, but in this way that, like, is really gratifying.
0: I like how they, that really slow, groovy cumbia thing that they have around this one. Yeah.
1: And that's what's so cool about, you know, they obviously lean always into these really Andean sounds. And the cool thing about doing that is it's so country indiscriminate. It's like to lean into the Andes, much like to make an album that's really Caribbean, let's say. It's Chilean, it's Colombian, it's Argentine, it's all of these things at the same time. They themselves are from Colombia. They're twins from Colombia, but they really represent so much. So I want to play you another track, Felix. It's called Libéralo.

0: there's a lot to be said about siblings who harmonize, mm-hmm. let alone twins.
1: It's, whether with voices or instruments.
0: Yeah.
1: There's just always this unspoken... It always makes me think, Felix, back to our Hermanos Gutierrez interview, actually.
0: Mm-hmm.
1: Which, maybe, I don't think they've been twins. They're brothers. But
0: they're brothers.
1: The point is that there's this, like, really powerful, unspoken blending, I think, that very naturally happens between siblings, and then even another level with twins, where it's this connection that you just kind of can tap into, and it elevates the music to me. This specifically, I brought this track in because they brought in Colombian singer La Muchacha. I'm obsessed with everything she does. I saw her perform, Felix, actually last year. Just her and her guitar, the way she uses that guitar and that voice, it's like you feel like you're watching a full band. And it's just her because she's so versatile with it. And so to bring her into this duo as well is really exciting. The idea behind this record, obviously, to explore magical dualism and all of this kind of like surreal, magical, Andean, whatever. But they also brought in some Caribbean sounds. The idea was to explore motherhood. And you can hear a little bit of that in this track too. But I'm just forever fans of them, honestly.
0: Can't wait to hear the rest of this record.
1: I knew you'd love it. That was a couple of songs from the new Las Añez album, Dualismo Mágico.
0: Okay, speaking of Dualismo...
1: Okay, this is such a cheat, Felix, what you're about to do.
0: You know what I'm going to play.
1: I know, I saw this and I was like, we were going to have to fight to the death to play this record when it comes out in July. And you're cheating and playing the single.
0: I'm playing the single. This is a group called Helado Tropical, and it is a collaboration between two of my favorites, two all Latino favorites, two of your favorites, Ana, Helado Negro and Reina Tropical. The track is called Tocando. Just let yourself fall into the mist of the magic that they create. Check it out.

So that is a really big tease on our part because, I mean, when Helado Negro comes in and his vocals, man, it just, you can hear the magic of all that. And we're going to get to that in a second. But I just, for those people who don't know, Helado Negro is a guy named Roberto Carlos Lang. He first started making music as Helado Negro in 2006. Fabi Reina is Reina Tropical. She's been making music since 2016 with her musical partner Sumo Hair, who unfortunately passed in 2022. And she's still moving this music forward, very much inspired by Mexican folk. This combination, man, like you can hear it just floating. It's just such a great idea.

0: I think you put it super well, Felix, when you think independently of both of these artists as people who world build. And not only world build, but world build in this very kind of like spiritual, sometimes, especially on the Fabi side, more psychedelic sense. I mean, it's really like two people who are really brilliant and capable at like invoking a lot and in very simple sound. Like neither of them have, you know, obviously Reina Tropical is a project that is a lot based a lot in Fabi's guitar because that's what she does, but was also based a lot in Sumo's beats. And they kind of brought a lot of exploration of like the Afro-Mexican identity and a lot of these different things and the spirituality behind all of that, but still in a simplistic way. When I think of Roberto and I think of his project, El Lado Negro, I think of the most soft, light touch beauty. Like he uses these simple elements and just creates the most magical landscapes. It's like literally existing in his brain, which is like the most beautiful place to ever exist or live ever because it's El Lado Negro.
1: The album is going to be called El Lado Tropical. It comes out in July. This track is called Tocando.
0: Okay, Fi, the next thing I have is another one of my weird dudes that I found. I don't know how else to describe it.
1: Weird dudes.
0: This is Mexican artist Estes Garcia. I want to play you a track called South Kids. Me pegué a mi proyecto con super glue. No hay hook, mi crew. La llevo en la piel como un tatu. Manu, chao. Si buscan malos deliveries, miren pa' otro lado. Ustedes no están invitados, perro. Microphone check. This is Sounds Cold. Con Opie, is your boy, Estelia García. Eso es para mi mano.

0: Felix, this is his second album. It's called Te Envío Mensajes. I don't even know what I would call this record. It's like a hip-hop based thing, but he also does some reggaeton, R&B, funk. It's really one of the more all-over-the-place records that I've heard in a while, and I say that saying that I bring in all kinds of, like, records that have influences and genre bending and whatever all the time, but this one truly is eclectic in a very kind of, like, not organized way, I would say. Like, I really wouldn't say it's organized, and yet I think it really works. He just has this kind of natural flow to him. I'm going to play another track off the album. It's called Ocupa. No te vayas a marchar, te traje flores, por si te gusta fumar, te hice canciones, búscame en Spotify, si estoy down for you, down for you. Somos gatos anaranjados y tengo un doggy que toca violín.
1: Again, man. Where do you even put that? And that's the beauty of all this stuff, Anna, is that you don't need to put it anywhere. It doesn't belong in a slot in the record store. It's like that starts out slow little jazz ride cymbal thing. You know, it's just
0: totally. And this one, you know, leans a little bit more, I would say, like American R&B too, and sound for sure, which I'm hearing more and more a lot from Mexican artists. And I'll talk about this in a bit too, like the influence of American sound in a lot of the music made in Mexico can be like a little bit debilitating at times, but I'm hearing like elements of it being incorporated in really fascinating ways. I mean, I'm saying this all the time that Latin America right now has some of the most like innovation to an extent that is really a lot more exciting to me than what I'm hearing out of the US. And this artist in particular, I mean, you look at his top listeners and it's like Bogota, Mexico City, Santiago, Chile, Lima, Peru, Medellin. Like truly, quote, pan-Latin, but without trying to be. Like, it's not that the sound is created to be a pan-Latin sound. It's just pan-Latin received. It's enjoyed by a lot of people in a lot of different parts of Latin America.
1: And when you say that he's creating, like, a new way to express himself, you know, it's what's curious is that, while on vacation, I was in Seattle, and I found this really cool little pop-up vinyl store at a place where we were having lunch, and I saw Café Tacuba's album, second album, Re, for sale. And I love that record. And when I got home and I put it on again, it's very similar. Like, what, 25 years later, like they were redefining Mexican music when this record came out in the late 90s. Just incredible stuff. That's what a lot of this music that we listen to, when you bring in, it's the same thing. Like, you're creating something completely new, out of whole cloth, out of whatever was there before. It's all mashed up together. It's amazing.
0: That was a couple of songs off of the new Estes Garcia album, Te Envío Mensajes.
1: Okay. Well, we were talking about the newer artists that are doing amazing things. I'm going to feature what's known as a legacy artist. Actually, they're pioneers, okay? Iconic pioneers from Spain. The group The Gypsy Kings, they have a new record coming out at the end of May. This is a track called Historia. Check it out, and then we'll talk about it.

0: Oh, the Gypsy Kings!
1: Right? Okay, we play a lot of music from Spain, all these contemporary musicians who are doing very creative things exploring the traditions of flamenco. But flamenco for the longest time was just a standalone for purists, just like these hardcore fans. Gypsy Kings in the late 1980s just blew that up. They brought their thing, which is specifically Catalan rumba flamenco. It's a very, very specific part of Spain. They brought it into the pop world. Ana, this was before you were born. Man, they blew up. I can't even begin to tell you how, what it was like to live through that experience of having these guys all of a sudden, people who were, don't even speak Spanish, people who were like not part of the tradition, all of a sudden they were huge fans of flamenco and of what they were doing. Millions of albums, world tours, and it was based on, in particular, this song right here. Check it out. This is their hit, Bambolero.

You know, they got a lot of pushback from the purists back then. But looking back, it was the right place, the right time, with the sound that's kind of familiar. And then people wanted to hear more. And what they did is they very smartly, they mashed up this sound, this thing, right? And then like pop music that people in this country would be familiar with. They had a song called Volare, which was a very popular song from 1958. That was one of their hits. But one of the ones I really, really liked, man, it just blew me away, was their song A Mi Manera, which was a cover of a song made popular by Frank Sinatra. Here's the Frank Sinatra version, and then you hear their version. Check it out.

0: I always thought that was a brilliant move on their part to combine those two. Having talked about all that history of Gypsy King, their new record is really good, man. And, you know, when you've been a band like that since 1989 or so, like, how do you keep things fresh? We talk about this all the time. And I think they really did a good job of not straying too far away from what they do, but then adding some new elements. We heard some keyboards. We heard some other stuff. It's definitely an artistic statement.
1: I do want to go back and break down that term you use because it's very specific. Catalan rumba flamenco, for anyone who doesn't know. Because we've talked, I think, a lot more actually about like the origins of flamenco and who has a right to play. I think especially because of Rosalía, honestly. It's come up a lot in like more larger pop conversations in a way that I don't think it necessarily would have if it weren't for her and using that sound so predominantly in her music. But flamenco, not native to Catalonia, rumba also being something distinct. I mean, what is that term for people who don't know? Like, what varietal of flamenco is that?
0: I think that the percussive strumming, like a lot of the flamenco has that percussive strumming, but it's counted in different ways. Bulerias, it's like in three, it's in six almost, right? It's got a different feel. But that thing that makes people dance that don't know how to dance flamenco and just going to dance anyway, that was their secret sauce. That's what made it. Right?
1: Truly undeniable, unavoidable danceability. I mean, that's what makes a lot of these genres cross into, like you said, a mainstream so wide that even people who knew nothing about Spanish language music were dancing it. That's what's happened in the present, right? With reggaeton or certain genres that it's like, this is just undeniably, I cannot be a human being and not dance this. That's what they did.
0: The name of the track is Historia from the Gypsy Kings. Their album Historia is coming out in the end of May. Okay, that was our deep dive for the week.
1: Okay, well, I have another kind of deep dive.
0: Okay.
1: Okay, so this one's kind of random. But it got me thinking this week because, well, very importantly, because Julieta Venegas released her 11th studio album, which is called simply Norteña. The idea of it is to literally explore her Norteña roots in Tijuana, her childhood stories about it. Sonically, it's very much an homage to not only Tijuana, but the region in general. So I wanted to play you a little bit of this track. It's called La Linea.

So I specifically brought in this track off the record because it's also, as you can see, featuring Yaritza y su esencia, which is like whole other side of the spectrum. But when you think, right, about what the border of the U.S.-Mexico is, to me, an artist like Yaritza y su esencia, even though they're from Washington State, from a family that's from Michoacán, they are, to me, like a very, like all of that community in the U.S. is very much a grand extension to me of the border. Like in a lot of ways, this biculturalism that we talk about, that is the Mexican-American experience, in a different way is the Norteño experience. And so to me, to have them on this track is like, oh, it all kind of fits in a way. And of course, that beautiful voice and everything. But then what it really got me thinking about, Felix, is like what is the biculturalism of the Norteño? Because obviously Julieta Venegas doing this is perfectly fit in with this whole thing that we keep talking about of like the return to roots, the kind of homage to where you're from, to the origins, because very much sonically that's what this is. But it really opens the question of like what that is in the North. And so a couple weeks back, I had gone to the listening of the debut album of this really sweet singer from Chihuahua. Her name is Bi Puntito. And I want to play you a little bit of this song off of her album. It's called Colita de Rana.

0: Now, these songs may feel like they're completely unrelated, which they're not related, right? Like, sonically, no tiene nada que ver one from the other. But when I heard this song from her, I started to think, like, wow, this song really feels to me like it came from someone who grew up listening to, like, a Taylor Swift's White Horse, like a very kind of, like, early 2000s country pop, which obviously has its whole extended roots in, like, Americana from the United States. And I would started to think about this, and I was like, there's not really any difference for someone from the North. And we talk about Chihuahua a lot, especially, I think, on the show, because you have, like, a Kevin Carl and you have a Ed Maverick who do kind of almost like these more indie or country American stylings, but that feel equally as honest or equally as authentic to where they're from. And that's really what being from the North of Mexico is. It's like an actual authentic bicultural existence. Like, both of these albums are explorations of where you're from, of what you grew up listening to, and in the same region from the same place, but just this kind of like very specific place. It's like it's a little bit like if you look at Miami as what it is, and it's this very specific kind of place that's this mix of all these things. That is really this region as well.
1: And to bring it back to Julieta Venegas, she's been doing that from the beginning.
0: Mm-hmm.
1: Even when she started in the punk band Tijuana No,
0: mm-hmm.
1: way back when. And, you know, with playing her accordion, she stood out. She's a female accordion player. Like, she's always done that. And it just gets more refined. I think this record is like her high watermark. This is the part where she expresses that biculturalism in a really profound way.
0: And if you listen to the record, Felix, she doesn't abandon the rock at all. Like, it's there. It's present. But it's just, it's kind of like been put a little bit to the side so she can really let the norteña of it all shine, whatever that means, as it can be defined in so many different ways. It's really fascinating. That was a couple of songs off of the Bi Puntito album, Me Da Miedo Ser Feliz, and the Julieta Venegas record that's called Norteña.
1: Okay, I'm going to close it out with two of our favorite vocalists from Portugal. We're going to jump across the ocean
0: real
1: quick.
0: I know, I saw that, and I was like, you're stealing all my freaking...
1: You introduced
0: stuff.
1: Me to these artists,
0: I know,
1: and I just
0: and
1: like
0: then you steal them.
1: Well, this one, I don't know. It just somehow this single popped up. These are the vocalists Mauro and Ana Maura. They have a new track. It's a single. It's called Era de Acuario, and also Deixa o Sol Netra. That I'm butchering the Portuguese.
0: It gives me so much joy to listen to you have to say Portuguese on this show because I feel like it's always me.
1: We got to take a quick lesson. Two of our favorite vocalists, interesting mix of generations, and a fascinating choice of songs. Check it out, because there's history behind the cover.

We've played both artists on the show before. And for those that don't know, Mahto's kind of a pop vocalist. She went to Berklee School of Music. She lived in L.A. for a while. But her music is a mix of a lot of different things. And I think it's safe to say she leans more in the pop world. Ana Maura is like pretty much a straight-ahead fado singer from Portugal, like the Portuguese blues, they call it. And also mixed in with a little bit of her Angola heritage. The song is from 1969 by a group called The Fifth Dimension, and it came from a controversial play back then, a play called Hair from the late 1960s, and it's the epitome of when mainstream culture tries to be hip and cool, right? It never changes. It sort of comes out in this really kind of weird way. At the time, they sort of were discounted, like, The Fifth Dimension, they're neither black, because they're all African-American musicians. It's not black music. It's like, it's in between. But listening back, they get the last word, man, because this song is really well produced. Check it out. This is the original Age of Aquarius from The Fifth Dimension from 1969.

0: It's definitely a timepiece, right? And I got a chance to do a really deep dive on the Fifth Dimension music. It's so well crafted. I don't think that they got the props that they should have been given for the music. But it's a perfect introduction to this great, great single from Mauro and Ana Maura. The track is called Era de Acuario and Desh o Solar Netra. Sorry for butchering that.
1: Do that 10 more times.
0: Yeah, right. You have been listening to Alt Latino from NPR Music. Our audio editor is Noah Caldwell.
1: The executive producer of NPR Music is Saraya Mohammed.
0: And the executive director is Sonali Mehta. I'm Felix Contreras.
1: And I'm Ana Maria Serra.
0: Thank you for listening.
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0: Ask Your Smart Speaker to Play KPCW Radio. Coming up, it's NPR News for the next 3 hours. We've got NPR News at the top of the hour. We've got community calendar events, lost and found at the bottom of the hour. And, of course, it is This Day in Music that happens at 15 and 45 minutes past each of the next 3 hours. And we've got some great tunes for you. So hopefully you can tune in for that. Right now, it's NPR.
1: Live from NPR News in Washington, I'm Janine Herbst. The U.S. military struck an alleged drug-smuggling boat in the eastern Pacific. NPR's Shondalise Duster has more on the latest of multiple strikes in recent days.
2: U.S. Southern Command says it carried out a strike on a vessel along a drug trafficking route in the eastern Pacific on Saturday. The U.S. military says the boat was operated by a designated terrorist organization and was, quote, engaged in narco-trafficking operations. Three men, who Southern Command calls narco-terrorists, were killed. Video posted on social media by Southern Command shows a small boat floating in the ocean and then a cloud of smoke after the strikes. This is the fourth strike the U.S. military has conducted on alleged drug smuggling boats in recent days. Since September, the U.S. military has targeted suspected drug smuggling boats in the eastern Pacific and the Caribbean, killing more than 200 people. Criticism is growing around the legality of the attacks and whether they are even effective at stemming the flow of drugs. Shondalise Duster, NPR News.
1: President Trump is now set to kick off an event on the National Mall next month as part of the celebration of America's 250th birthday after a number of musical acts pulled out. NPR's Tamara Keith has more.
3: The Great American State Fair is meant to be a two-week-long World's Fair, complete with Ferris wheel. But as soon as the slate of nostalgic musical performers was announced, artists started pulling out, saying they didn't realize the association with Trump. Trump called them third-rate artists and said they would be replaced with the, quote, number one attraction anywhere in the world, the man who gets much larger audiences than Elvis in his prime. Trump even suggested making it a MAGA rally. In a statement, Freedom 250 spokesperson Danielle Alvarez said Trump will now personally kick off the fair with an opening ceremony on June 24th. Tamara Keith, NPR News.
1: Senator Andy Kim tells CNN State of the Union the solution to the escalating conflict at a privately owned ICE detention center in Newark is to treat detainees with dignity. He visited Delaney Hall, where protesters have alleged inhumane conditions, and says he was there when ICE deployed pepper balls last week. NPR's Camila Domonoski reports.
4: Kim says detainees have described to him spoiled food and a lack of medical care. Homeland Security has denied the allegations, calling them lies and smears. On CNN State of the Union Sunday, Kim called for better medical care, an investigation, and due process rights.
5: What the detainees really focused on, it's not just about the conditions, it's about the fact that they are not getting their cases heard in courts. That's something we can fix.
4: Homeland Security has threatened to pull Customs and Border Patrol out of area airports to provide security at Delaney Hall. Kim says the disruption to international travel would have economic repercussions nationwide.
1: NPR's Camila Domonoski. This is NPR. Maine Democratic Senate nominee hopeful Graham Plattner's wife, Amy Gertner, addressed reports that he exchanged sexually explicit texts with other women. In a video of her posted by Plattner, she avoided speaking directly about the reported texts, calling it gossip and saying that marriage is hard. Plattner is seeking the Democratic nomination in one of the most closely watched Senate races, as Democrats hope to defeat longtime incumbent Republican Senator Susan Collins and win control of the closely divided U.S. Senate. A right-wing lawyer who promised a security crackdown won the most votes in Colombia's first-round presidential election today. But because no candidate got more than half of the ballots, the top two vote-getters will meet in a runoff next month. John Otis has more.
6: Abelardo de la Estrella, a right-wing defense attorney who has never held elected office, won nearly 44% of the votes, according to official results. Coming in second with about 41% was Ivan Cepeda, a left-wing senator and protege of outgoing President Gustavo Petro. Amid a surge in guerrilla violence, kidnappings, and extortion, de la Estrella says he will launch a military offensive and build 10 so-called mega prisons. By contrast, Cepeda supports peace negotiations with the rebels. The two will meet in a runoff election on June 21st. For NPR News, I'm John Otis in Bogota, Colombia.

0: With futures contracts are trading higher at this hour. I'm Janine Herbst, NPR News in Washington.
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2: All right, and we love that you listen like a local and support KPCW Park City. All right, Joe Neff, I am with you until 10 o'clock this evening. I love that you're tuned in. And something that you would like to hear to make the end of this month a better evening, you could text or call 435-655-8255, and if we've got it, I'll get it on for you. All right, it's currently 63 in Park City. We'll get down to 41. And tomorrow, a high of 73, maybe a 10% chance of some thunderstorms after 3. Then here comes the sun and high temperatures, 76 on Tuesday, high 70s all week long, Saturday 82, and Sunday back down to 72. Overnight lows in the high 40s and the low 50s. In Heber Valley, currently 70, getting down to 36. Tomorrow, high is 79. Overnight low 41. 80s all week long, and by Saturday, 87 and 81 on Sunday. So get on out there, enjoy everything. Make sure you got those warm weather clothes, and enjoy it. All right, roads are looking really good. Something that you see that I am not seeing, be sure to give me a text or a call, 435-655-8255, so I can share it with everybody who's tuned in. All right, this day in music, 15:45 minutes past each of the next 3 hours. Stay tuned. Lots of good stuff happening there. All right, we're going to thank our Broadcaster Club members. Get a preview of the local news hour, kicking everything off with Charlie XCX, her song, Apple. And that's a local listener request going out to Carolyn in Jupiter Inn. All right, we'll follow that up with Fun We Are Young. Stay with us.
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3: 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We're talking about a percussionist, Fall Out Boy's Andrew Hurley. He was born this day in 1980 in Menominee Falls, Wisconsin. And you may have heard him if you were tuned in earlier. They highlighted a bit of Fall Out Boy's on All Songs Considered. All right, he's the powerhouse behind the band's driving beats. He's got precise, high-energy playing. Tonight's track, the lead single off their third number one album, is a modern anthem that blends rock, pop, with a hint of epic drama and an intentional old world echo. The iconic ooh chant, inspired by a sample from Suzanne Vega's Tom's Diner, was flipped into something big and instantly recognizable. Add Hurley's marching force drum delivery and the track gets its sense of urgency. Before Fall Out Boy, Hurley played in a hardcore punk bands Race Traitor and Kill the Will, and that was shaping his aggressive discipline kit approach. So let's give a 46th birthday nod to Hurley and hear the song that's impossible for you not to feel alive, ready to take on the week, and maybe even remember a few heroic moments of your own. It's Centuries, now on KPCW Radio.

Irish artist there, Hozier with a Nobody Soldier. Mixing it up now, we've got Ella Langley with Choosing Texas and Lost and Found following that up.

0: And that was Ella Langley, Choosing Texas. And that is her number one single on the Hot 100. She's from Alabama, even though she's choosing Texas. All right, it's 7:30, just about 7:31. It's time for KPCW's free Lost and Found report for you, our local listeners. And I'm always starting it off with lost pets. Let's get them back where they belong. And if you have something that you've lost or you found, you want to list it, go to kpcw.org, click on the community tab, and then go ahead and look our list. Here we go. All right, our oldest pet on our listing, lost on the 26th of May by Allison over at Silver Creek, is Huck. He's a 10-month-old male orange and white tabby cat. He's got a distinctive kink at the tip of his tail. He was last seen May 21st near their home on Wileway in Silver Creek. If you've seen that tabby around, give her a call, 206-618-5675. All right, then we have got a black and white English setter named Breeze, about 40 pounds, lost over at Trailside by Ava on the 25th. If you've seen that dog run around, give her a call. Number's 815-210-5296. Last but not least, Caitlin found a large dog. It doesn't have any tags. It's got some type of collar. Not sure where it was found, but if you're missing your dog, large dog, give Caitlin a call, 801-573-6970. Let's get these pets back where they belong. I know I would be just a basket case if I didn't have my dog. All right, stay with us. We're getting right back to the music.
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0: Kicking this set off, it's Freddie Fender from 1975, his number one hit then with Before the Next Teardrop Falls.
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0: All right, yeah, Fly Away, Lenny Kravitz there. Before that, Keen with Somewhere Only We Know and Freddie Fender, Before the Next Teardrop Falls.
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3: This week on The Mountain Life, Anna Nijoni and Crystal Moosman will be speaking about this year's Leadership Park City class undertaking called the Summit Mural Project. And Amy McDonald, founder of Brawley Arts, will share info about their 30th anniversary celebration on June 6th and why Indigenous perspective and the arts matter to their mission. Finally, Jake Dreyfus of Grow the Flow will talk about the group's upcoming Lake Fest Festival in Salt Lake on June 13th and share ways you can get involved with saving this critical part of Utah's ecosystem on The Mountain Life, Wednesday at 9 a.m.
0: 7:44, and tomorrow on Mountain Money, we've got Roger and Kevin. They're speaking with Kate LaChapelle, Stacy Whitback, and Gabrielle Shields from High Valley Transit. And you are going to learn all about the construction on 224 for the BOB, which is the Bus Rapid Transit System. And we know 224 is changing every day, so if you're out and about, be careful on it. All right, then they're going to be joined by Katie and Galen Zamara of La Depot and Union Patisserie to find out how the past 18 months have been for these two new restaurants. All this and more tomorrow, 9 a.m. on Mountain Money, only here on KPCW Radio. All right, what do you think? It's time to get into tonight's second This Day in Music segment. We're going to go back to this day in 2017, 20-plus years after Jerry Garcia's death, when his legendary and favorite guitar was sold at a New York auction to HubSpot's co-founder, Brian Halligan, for $1.9 million, with the proceeds benefiting the Southern Poverty Law Center. The Wolf, it's a custom Doug Irwin guitar. It was built in 1973. It got its name from the wolf head inlays on the fretboard and the carved headstock. It had a unique pickup and wiring setup, three pickups and multiple tone switches. It was Garcia's signature guitar, and the modifications made it versatile for the improvisational style that he played with the Dead during their peak exploratory years. It delivered a warm tone with lots of sustain, allowing him to bend notes and let them linger, creating a floating jazzy vibe. Garcia's Wolf sale marked the recognition of a guitar as art, history, and cultural legacy, connecting fans, musicians, and collectors alike. This year, Pink Floyd's David Gilmour's Black Strat sold for $14.55 million, and Garcia's other guitar, the Tiger, used mostly after 1979, sold for $11.56 million in 2022. So whether you're a longtime Deadhead or a first-time listener, close your eyes and let Wolf's warm tones take you on a journey on tonight's track, Eyes of the World, now on KPCW.

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3: 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It's 8 o'clock, that last set. You heard Fitz and the Tantrum, 6 a.m. They've got another

0: Herbst. The war with Iran is now in its fourth month with no clear indication it will be resolved anytime soon. NPR's Tamara Keith has more.
1: On Friday, President Trump announced he was heading into the Situation Room for a high-level meeting about the potential deal, quote, to make a final determination. He was there for 2 hours, and we still don't know what he decided. Over the past 2 months, there have been many threats from President Trump and claims of a deal being near. Then last week, he said he might not even sign the deal unless Gulf Arab states like Qatar sign the Abraham Accord, normalizing relations with Israel.
0: NPR's Tamara Keith. Civil and human rights organizations are suing ICE over conditions at the largest detention camp in the country. Angela Cotergo with member station KTEP reports they also allege people held at a tent facility at Fort Bliss in El Paso have been denied due process.
2: The lawsuit alleges dangerous and unsanitary living conditions at the tent facility. Those include violent use of force by officers, severe medical neglect, and outbreaks of diseases like measles, as well as inadequate and rancid food. The Department of Homeland Security, when asked about the lawsuit, responded, quote, ICE takes seriously the health and safety of all those detained, end quote, and called the claims of inhumane treatment categorically false. The lawsuit filed by the American Civil Liberties Union of Texas and three other partners says detainees' Fifth Amendment right to due process has also been violated and seeks class action status for all of those held at the camp. For NPR News, I'm Angela Cocherga in El Paso.
0: The head of the World Health Organization says five patients have recovered during the current Ebola outbreak. This comes as the Africa CDC says a total of 263 Ebola cases have been identified in the Democratic Republic of Congo and Uganda, with 43 confirmed deaths, while 1,100 suspected infection cases are being investigated. Michael Koloki has more.
3: WHO Director General Tedros Ghebreyesus, who is currently in the Democratic Republic of Congo, said that the patients had recovered from the Bundibugyo strain of the disease, which has been identified in the current outbreak. There are currently no approved medicines for the Bundibugyo strain. However, Tedros said that it is still possible for people to recover from the disease and that his agency is working towards finding vaccines and treatments. Meanwhile, the Africa Centers for Disease Control and Prevention has called on African countries to enhance their health response systems and undertake shared responsibility in protecting lives during the current Ebola outbreak. For NPR News, I'm Michael Kaloki in Nairobi.
0: U.S. futures contracts are trading higher at this hour. You're listening to NPR News. More than 1,000 people wearing white halter dresses and platinum blonde wigs were in Palm Springs, California yesterday, ahead of what would have been Marilyn Monroe's 100th birthday. Madison Ament from member station KVCR reports they broke the Guinness World Record for the most Marilyn lookalikes in one place.
4: The rules were simple. Blonde wig, white halter dress, and...
5: You need to have your red lips to get counted.
4: Volunteers shouted instructions inside the glam tent, where the hairspray flowed freely. As many, like Rich Robinson, who came in from Seattle, got glammed up by pros.
6: They are beautifying my Marilyn Monroe hair at this moment.
4: Like the hair products, the impressions flowed too.
7: Diamonds are a girl's best friend.
4: That's Julie Varon, who came from Hollywood. The lookalikes eventually gathered for the final count with the MC, Scott Nevins.
8: 1,037 Marilyns packed this area in Palm Springs and broke the world record.
4: Some like it hot, and here, some also like it record-breaking. For NPR News, I'm Madison Ament in Palm Springs.
0: At the weekend box office, Back Rooms, an indie horror film with internet origins, took the top spot with an estimated $81 million in its first weekend in theaters. It's a small-budget horror from a 20-year-old first-time filmmaker. In second place, another indie horror, Obsession, with $26 million. This is young audiences turned out in droves to movie theaters around the country this weekend. I'm Janine Herbst, NPR News in Washington.
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0: before BBC World News takes you through the overnight. So thank you for tuning in and listening like a local on this last day, Sunday, of the month of May. All right, looking at the weather, beautiful week ahead. It's currently 62 here in Park City. We'll get down to 41. Tomorrow, 73 for a high, maybe 10% chance of some thunderstorms after 3. Otherwise, it's in the mid to high 70s, 80 on Thursday, 82 on Saturday. Looks like a beautiful sunny week ahead. Overnight lows in the high 40s, low 50s. In Heber Valley, it is currently 70 degrees. Staying warm out there, right? I mean, it's 8 o'clock, right? We got warm temperatures. Getting down to 36, though, this evening. Tomorrow, high of 79, overnight low of 41. They're going to be in the 80s all week long with a high of 87 on Saturday. Overnight lows in the mid to high 40s. We have definitely got some warm weather and sunny weather for the next 7 days or so. All right, roads are looking really good. If you see something out there that I don't see, be sure to text or call me at 435-655-8255 so we can share that with our listeners. Until then, we are going to thank our Broadcaster Club members, get a preview of the morning edition. We'll hear from Johnny Blue Skies, released in March of this year with Situation. And, of course, at 1545 minutes past the next 2 hours, it's This Day Music, and you don't want to miss the next one. So stay with us right here. KPCW Radio.
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3: It is 8:15 here at KPCW. You know, spring is such a great time. Lots of activity, whether it's us getting out there, lots of animals, like just cruising around, lots of birds, lots of everything happening. I'm sitting here on Sweet Alley, and I am looking out the window, and I am seeing these swallows going crazy. They are trying to get in some spot that maybe they have babies already, but they are going crazy. So if you're walking down Sweet Alley, make sure you check them out. All right, we're going to talk about registration being open for River Rafting Adult Adventure Day. That's taking place with Basin Recreation on June 12th. Don't let all the kids have the fun this summer. 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It takes place Friday, June 12th, 9 a.m. to 1 p.m. You want to learn more about that? 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Sounds like a lot of fun. I love to get wet when it's hot out. All right. We're going to talk about tonight's third This Day in Music segment. We're highlighting Peter Gabriel and his Don't Give Up collaboration with Kate Bush. It's off his So album. It's his second solo album. It charted at number one in the UK This Day in 1986. Tonight's track is haunting. It's an emotional ballad. It's about economic despair and resilience. It was originally planned as a duet with Dolly Parton, but, you know, she turned him down. And this take, 40 years later, still resonates because the message is timeless. When life knocks you down, don't face it alone. Since Gabriel left Genesis as their lead singer in 1975 for a successful solo career, he's released 10 studio albums, and this year, on each full moon, he issues a lunar release, all of which will be on his O/I album at year end. And it's a full moon tonight, you know that. So his latest track, Hard Lesson, just dropped. Few bands have a family tree this successful. Also on this day in 1986, Gabriel, Phil Collins, Mike Rutherford, Steve Hackett, and Genesis, the band, all scored on the Hot 100 simultaneously. Gabriel's Sledgehammer, Collins' Take Me Home, Genesis' Invisible Touch, Rutherford's Mike and the Mechanics' All I Need is a Miracle, and Hackett's GTR's When the Heart Rules the Mind. Lots of talent here. So from the artist that performs, not just sings, it's Gabriel and Bush capturing a moment. Don't Give Up, right now on KPCW.

0: And that's My Morning Jacket with Time Waited. That was released the early part of last year, and it appears on their 10th studio album, Is. All right, before that, let's see, who'd we hear? Young the Giant, Different Kind of Love, and of course, Peter Gabriel with Kate Bush, Don't Give Up. 8:31, we're going to get into KPCW's free Lost and Found report. Let's help one another out. If you see something or you hear something, and we can get it returned to whoever is missing it, let's do it. Here we go. All right, we have Gary. He lost today in Old Town a single rad e-bike key. It's on a black lanyard. If you have seen that, I think this is just listed. Give Gary a call. Let's get it back to him so he can ride his bike. 435-640-3688. Then found by Stan on the 29th is a Samsung cell phone that was found on the Trailside Drive in the street next to the East Side Soccer Fields. So if you'd like to get that back, give Stan a call, 435-647-6397. Last but not least, Lost on Main Street by No Name Saloon by Cody on the 29th is a small black wallet. If you found it, his name is Cody Tippin. Give him a call, 216-288-2752.
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You just heard Australians in Excess with Deliver Me. Before that, Nitty Gritty Dirt Band, Party on the Mountain. And if you like what you heard, they've got an upcoming concert at the Sandy Amphitheater on Sunday, June 14th. All right, I've got two more songs for you before we talk about the next This Day in Music and community calendar events. I've got the Beaches. I've got a local listener wanting to hear Blame Brett. We'll follow that up with Passengers, Sword from the Stone. Thanks for tuning in and listening like a local. Done.

you feeling, sweetheart? Are you moving on? Are you sleeping okay? Or do the nights go on and on? I hope you're eating.

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2: 8:47. I hope you're having a great Sunday, May 31st. I'm going to talk about something that you could do June 12th through the 14th right here in Park City over at the Canyons Village Forum. We've got the Latino Arts Fest happening. It is a multi-day celebration of Latino arts and culture. It features live performances, visual arts, film screenings, and culinary experiences. 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Again, that's June 12th through the 14th at the Canyons Village Forum. Friday, it's from 4 to 9:30, Saturday from 10 a.m. to 9:30, and Sunday from 10 to 6 a.m. Get on over there. It's going to be a lot of fun. All right, we're going to get into tonight's Fourth This Day in Music segment. We're celebrating Canadian Jim Vallance's 74th birthday. He's one of rock music's prolific songwriters, and he's best known for his longstanding partnership with Bryan Adams. Beyond songwriting, he's a skilled drummer, studio musician, and he's an arranger. He's contributed riffs, chord progressions, arrangements, and sometimes full musical frameworks, while Adams shaped vocal melodies and lyrics. Their work together produced a string of 80s rock radio staples like Run to You, Heaven, and tonight's feature track, Summer of 69. He's worked with a lot of other artists, including, check this out, Bonnie Raitt, Aerosmith, Carly Simon, Rod Stewart, Roger Daltrey, Tina Turner, Alice Cooper, Ozzy Osbourne, and the list goes on. But tonight, we are thinking warm. We've got a great week ahead of us. We're going to hear Summer of 69. Thanks for tuning in to KPCW Radio.

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1: 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You just heard Dirty Governors. They're out of Knoxville. 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
2: Live from NPR News, I'm Dale Willman. Israel's

0: tanks and troops within Lebanon and launched rockets into northern Israel. Israeli forces took control of a strategic Crusader-era castle with views across southern Lebanon, raising the Israeli flag above the stone walls. France has called for an emergency UN Security Council session to discuss the invasion. Jane Araf, NPR News, Beirut.
1: Questions remain about what the entertainment lineup will ultimately look like for this summer's America 250 celebration in the nation's capital. As NPR's Windsor Johnston reports, several performers have withdrawn over concerns that the events are becoming increasingly political.
2: Interior Secretary Doug Burgum was asked by CNN about the decision by some artists to withdraw from the celebration.
3: I can't wade into the politics of musicians because, you know, some musicians want to play music for everybody, and some musicians seem to have segmented their audiences the same way, you know, politicians have.
2: Several artists, including Martina McBride, Young MC, and the Commodores, have withdrawn from the festivities on the National Mall. Many said they agreed to appear after being told the event was nonpartisan, but later said they had been misled. After the withdrawals, President Trump said he expects to headline the kickoff celebration himself. Windsor Johnston, NPR News, Washington.
1: The wife of Maine Senate candidate Graham Plattner has responded to news reports about her husband's alleged sexually explicit texts. In a video posted on the Democrats' YouTube channel, Amy Gertner called the news coverage shameful. NPR's Camilla Domonoske has more.
4: On Saturday, the Wall Street Journal reported that Gertner had told her husband's campaign about sexually explicit text messages he had sent other women as part of a process checking for any risks to his bid for Senate. Gertner and Plattner were married in 2023. In her video, Gertner said that being newly married while going through infertility and a Senate campaign was hard, but that counseling helps.
5: No marriage is perfect, and I don't want a perfect marriage. I want my marriage.
4: She criticized the media for spreading gossip instead of talking about issues. Camilla Domonoske, NPR News.
1: And you're listening to NPR News. A prominent indigenous leader in Nicaragua has died while in state custody. As NPR's Ada Peralta reports, the government says he died of complications from COVID.
6: Brooklyn Rivera was at one point a political rival to longtime Nicaraguan President Daniel Ortega. In 2023, Rivera was thrown in jail as the government conducted a broad crackdown on dissent. In a statement, the Nicaraguan government said Rivera died of a bacterial infection caused by COVID. But his friend Carlos Hendy Thomas told NPR Rivera wasn't sick, that he was likely mistreated or tortured in jail, and he ended up in critical condition. The U.S. State Department condemned Rivera's detention, saying the government was trying to hide his condition in jail. The repression, violence, and lack of humanity is abominable, the State Department said. Ada Peralta, NPR News, Guadalajara.
1: An explosion Sunday in northeastern Myanmar killed more than 45 people, including at least 6 children. More than 70 others were injured. A number of houses near the blast site were damaged. The explosion occurred less than 3 miles from the Chinese border. Chinese media reports say the blast happened at a site where large quantities of explosives used for mining were stored. Young audiences took over North American box offices this weekend, turning out for 2 movies from YouTube creators. Backrooms by Kane Parsons landed in first place and brought in an astonishing $81.5 million over 3 days. It cost just $10 million to produce. And Obsession brought in $26.4 million. It's in its 3rd week of distribution and cost just around $1 million to make. The latest Star Wars movie was in 3rd with $25 million in ticket sales. I'm Dale Willman, NPR News.
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8: All right, it's 9:06. You're listening to KPCW Park City. It's Joe Neff with you one more hour on this last day of May tomorrow. Can you imagine? June 1st. All right, we've got beautiful weather ahead of us. It's currently 54 in Park City. We'll get down to 41. It's going to be sunny all week, maybe a 10% chance of some afternoon thunderstorms tomorrow, but a high of 73. It's going to be in the mid to high 70s all week long. Saturday, a high of 82. And overnight lows are going to be in the high 40s and low 50s here in

0: Park City. In Heber Valley, it's 61. Temperatures have dropped since the sun went behind the mountains. They'll get down to 36. They will start off the week with a high of 79 tomorrow, 82 on Tuesday, in the mid-80s all week long, and by Saturday, 87 degrees. Overnight lows there will be in the low to mid-40s. Beautiful week ahead. Get on out there and enjoy it as long as you can. Roads are looking really clear. Nothing to report there. And again, if you see something, text or call me, 435-655-8255, and that way I could share it with our listeners. We're going to thank our Broadcaster Club members. Get a preview of the local news hour. Then I've got Casey Musgrave and local artist Rich Wyman and Lisa Needham with Slow Down. And, of course, I've got two more segments of This Day in Music at a quarter after and a quarter of the hour. Stay with me. Lots of fun. My favorite song is coming up, so stay with me. All right. Until then, let's thank our Broadcaster Club members.
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2: I'm Leslie Thatcher, and coming up tomorrow on the Local News Hour, I'll be checking in with Summit County Sheriff Public Information Officer Skylar Talbot with an update on the Canyon Creek pursuit. Heber City Attorney Mark Smedley will preview Tuesday's City Council meeting, including next year's fiscal year budget that's scheduled for approval, and Leadership Park City Tour participants Alex Lubwell, Pam Ross, and Scott Greenberg talk about this year's city tour, DeVale, and Breckenridge. That's the KPCW Local News Hour, live each weekday morning at 8.

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1: 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This week on Cool Science Radio, Lynn Ware Peek and I talk all things artificial intelligence. Our first guest is Beth Simone Novak. In her new book, Reboot, AI and the Race to Save Democracy, Novak explores whether artificial intelligence will weaken democracy or help save it. Then, Dr. Manish Parashar, the new chief of AI office for the University of Utah, is helping shape the future of ethical and responsible AI here in Utah and across the nation. 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
2: All right, 9:17. We're going to talk about PC Mark. 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I know I'm going to be there. Love to splash in the water. All right. Now it's 9:18, and I've got to say I love tonight's fifth This Day in Music segment, and I have never been a disco queen. It's fun, funky, and it has an infectious beat. It's from 1980, and it was the number one single charting track This Day by the Minneapolis, Minnesota group Lip Sync, and the song is Funky Town. It became one of the biggest dance hits of all time. It was produced by Steven Greenberg. He dreamed up Funky Town, wishing he could trade Minnesota winters for the excitement of New York City. It was powered by Cynthia Johnson's unforgettable vocals and an irresistible synth groove. Funky Town went to number one in 28 countries. It spent 4 weeks atop the Billboard Hot 100 in 1980 and is often referred to as helping bridge the disco and EDM sounds of the 80s. More than 40 years later, it's the track built for movement, lights, and late-night energy, especially on this full moon, May 31st. It's Funky Town, right here in Park City on KPCW.

You know I had to play the Bee Gees after Funky Town, right? That was Jive Talk, and before that, Lips Inc. with Funky Town. And I've got a request by Brian and Axel wanting to hear Lettuce, Love is Too Strong, and that features Marcus King. So stay tuned. Right after that, it's Lost and Found.

0: All right, let us there. Love is Too Strong, featuring Marcus King, going out to Brian and Axel. 9:31, it is time for tonight's Last Lost and Found report. You can always go to kpcw.org, click on the community tab, and then look or list something you've lost or found. Hopefully help one another out. So here we go, last one for the evening. All right, Lost by Lorenzo. On the 27th is a gold chain. It's got a black and yellow pennant on it. Lost on the 27th at Trailside's Upper Grass Field. If you can help Lorenzo out, give him a call, 435-640-0472. Then in Old Town, found by Eric, also on the 27th, is an electric power tool. You can call him, describe the tool, the type, the brand, and he will get that back to you. Number to call Eric at is 801-998-2111. Then lost also on the 27th by Jackie, between the health department and the transit center on the rail trail, is an iPhone 13. It's got a red back, lost while she was biking. If you have seen that, give her a call, 801-598-8984.
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0: Matchbox 20 there with Push. Before that, Aerosmith, Sweet Emotion, and Deer Tick kicked everything off with Mary Singletary. 9:45. All right. I'm going to talk about what's happening here on KPCW tomorrow. Tune in at 8 o'clock for the local news hour. At 9, we've got Mountain Money with Roger and Kevin. 10 o'clock, we've got Phoebe Finkel. She's going to take you through the morning hours with lots of great eclectic music. Noon, we've got Grace giving you the local KPCW Noon Report. David Clark, he's your afternoon DJ until Jolene filling in for Claire Wiley. She'll take you through the local view hours, and Frank Lynch wrapping everything up tomorrow night, 7 to 10. All right, thanks for tuning in with me. I've got one more set, one more This Day in Music. Next Sunday, June 7th, I've got a special edition of This Day in Music. Tom Levin's going to be coming into the studios with me, and we're going to be talking about six really great tunes. So I hope you can check that out. All right, we're going to hear from our underwriters, and I'll be back with the last This Day in Music segment. Thanks for tuning in.
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0: Okay, 9:47. All right, it's tonight's last This Day in Music segment, and it is, drumroll, Burning Down the House. It's Talking Heads' biggest hit off their Speaking in Tongues album, released this day in the U.S. in 1983. Lean into the track's energy and sense of disruption. It's built around a hypnotic bass line and burns ecstatic, almost chaotic vocals. Its restless energy feels familiar today in a world that's constantly reinventing itself. This is a song about turning things upside down and seeing what comes next. Plus, its groove made it one of the most iconic tracks of the 1980s. Talking Heads, they're comprised of David Byrne, Tina Weymouth, Chris Frantz, and Jerry Harrison. They were never content to stay in one lane, and they seemed to fall apart in the early 80s. But when they regrouped for this album, and this album was 1983, they redirected their attention into a fuse that ignited their biggest commercial moment with tonight's track, Burning Down the House. All right, you've already heard that. All right, the group formed at the Rhode Island School of Design in the mid-1970s. As a result, they don't just play songs, they design them, and the result is a blend of funk, punk, and new wave, and they turned it into something truly hypnotic. From their first and one of their most famous tunes in 1977, Psycho Killer, to today, with headlines moving faster than everyone and everyone talking all at once, Burning Down the House feels strangely current. Here we go, right now on KPCW. Have a great week.

0: This is Catherine Marr, President and CEO of National Public Radio. 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
2: Hello and welcome to Newsday on the BBC World Service with Anne Soy in Nairobi and Rob Young in London.
3: A hard-right criminal defense lawyer and admirer of Donald Trump has come out on top in the first round of Colombia's presidential election. We'll speak to a close ally of the candidate aiming to prevent a right-wing victory.
4: Yes, we are worried with foreign intervention. We are worried with how the situation is going to be in the next 3 weeks. But we are very much prepared to continue a democratic fight.
2: The conflict continues in Lebanon, with Israel committing its deepest incursion into Lebanese territory in 20 years. But could we be on the cusp of a deal that would get the ceasefire back on track? We'll speak to a Lebanese analyst.
3: And are content creators and influencers becoming too intrusive? That's after the latest world news.
5: BBC News with Fiona MacDonald. A right-wing political outsider has won the first round of Colombia's presidential election, which will now go to a second round in 3 weeks' time. Abelardo de la Espriella will face the left-wing candidate Iván Cepeda, who polled a few percentage points behind. Mr. Espriella thanked his supporters at an event in Barranquilla.
6: Petro is a criminal and has said he doesn't recognise the results, which have been decisive. I will stand as Colombia's finest warrior to defend our democracy

0: Mr. Zelensky said that as these children grow up, Russia has pushed boys into the battlefield. He said they were taught to hate their native country and to kill fellow Ukrainians. The president said he had evidence that this was happening, but did not give details. Mr. Zelensky also called for more international help in bringing home more than 20,000 abducted children that his government had identified.
1: Satellite images and videos analysed by the BBC show Iran has damaged 20 US military sites across 8 Middle Eastern countries since the war began at the end of February. It suggests the attacks have been more extensive than publicly acknowledged, causing millions of dollars worth of damage to state-of-the-art air defence systems and radars. The police in Nigeria have warned against reprisals targeting South African nationals or businesses in the country after reports of attacks on Nigerians in South Africa. It comes after weeks of protests in South Africa calling for tougher action against undocumented migrants. Makwachi Okafor reports from Lagos.
2: The Nigerian police have tried to reassure the public, saying there's no cause for alarm, but they also warn that any attacks on South African citizens, businesses or diplomatic facilities in Nigeria will be treated as a criminal offence. The warning comes amid rising tension in South Africa, where there have been weeks of demonstrations calling for immigration reforms and for undocumented migrants to leave the country by the end of June. Previous episodes of xenophobic violence in South Africa have triggered retaliatory attacks in Nigeria, where some South African-owned businesses were vandalised and looted.
1: BBC News. Health authorities in the Democratic Republic of Congo have celebrated the recovery of four survivors of Ebola. They're among the first to be discharged in the current outbreak. The Director General of the World Health Organization said the survivors proved the outbreak could be stopped, while officials said the recovery showed how early detection and treatment could improve the chances of survival. Mexico's president has said the government she leads will not accept interference from foreign countries, adding that Mexico is free and sovereign. In her State of the Union address, Claudia Sheinbaum questioned the motivations behind a US offer of help to combat organised crime. A study led by American scientists has found that a daily pill can almost double the survival time of patients with advanced pancreatic cancer. The trial involved 500 people whose cancer had spread to other organs. It found the median survival time for those who took the pill was just over a year, compared with about 6.5 months for those who had chemotherapy. Here's our health editor, Hugh Pym.
3: The new drug called Diraxonrasib, that is a drug which targets a mutated gene. Now, that mutation gets the gene to get the cancer cells to spread, if you like. So the drug reverses that. Pancreatic Cancer UK, the charity, they're saying this is one of the most exciting developments they've seen in a very long time.
1: A famous Polish bus service, the number 666 to the town of Hell, is being revived 3 years after it was scrapped following protests by religious groups. Conservative Christians had claimed the bus number, which is biblical associations with the devil, combined with the destination name, was promoting Satanism. The route to the Baltic Coast Resort had become popular as a joke. BBC News.
4: Thank you very much indeed for that bulletin. Hello, you're with Newsday from the BBC World Service, live from Nairobi with Anne Soy, and from London with me, Rob Young. Thank you for joining us today.
5: Coming up this half hour, we've got stories for you from Colombia and Lebanon.
4: We'll also be asking if content creators out and about making videos all the time are just becoming too intrusive.
5: In sport, Isaac Fennin on the Basketball Africa League as Rwanda side RSSB Tigers win their first title.
4: Your thoughts on all of our stories, welcome, of course, by text or WhatsApp. +44 77 86 20 50 85 is the number. Well, we start in Colombia, where a political outsider has won the first round of the country's presidential election, which will now go to a second round in 3 weeks' time. Hard-right businessman Abdelardo de la Espriella, who calls himself the Tiger, will face a left-wing senator, Ivan Cepeda. Here is Mr. de la Espriella talking to supporters after the results were announced.

0: y que muerde!
1: Here's your tiger. Let him roar and bite. Thank you, Colombia. My heart goes out to you. Thank you for your passion. We'll confront, defeat and punish Colombia's enemies who seek to destroy our homeland. Petro's out. Don't you dare keep trying to reject the election results, because the people will rise up and punish you.
2: The Petro he refers to there is Gustavo Petro, the outgoing Colombian president. Well, the two candidates who are through to the second round offer strikingly different visions of how to tackle Colombia's many challenges, including violent crime. Mr. Cepeda wants to build on the strategy of negotiating with armed groups, whereas Mr. de la Espriella wants a tough military crackdown. And the approach to the United States may also differ, with Mr. de la Espriella wanting to restore and deepen security relations, while Senator Cepeda has insisted Colombia should not be what he called a U.S. vassal state.
3: Well, for more, I've been speaking to Colombia Senator Clara Lopez. She's a former government minister and has been campaigning with Senator Cepeda.
4: Well, I must say that we are somewhat surprised. We were very sure that we were farther down the line ahead. But it is very much like the situation we had 4 years ago, where we did not win in the first round by some 500,000 votes, which is similar to today. And so we're preparing for a big comeback for the second round. And certainly we will come out ahead for sure.
3: We have seen in other elections, especially in Latin America, where the position of their relationship with the U.S. has had an impact on local elections. Do you think it played a role here, given the kind of relationship the outgoing president, Gustavo Petro, has had with the U.S., you know, public recrimination for months now? Did that play a role?
4: Well, we have had a lot of external interference. We really do have two very different models of how a country should be governed, especially in a place like Colombia with such a long tradition of intestine violence. And we are very worried because the candidate that has now come ahead in the first round, it looks more like going to the past of that violence that we want to see finished in Colombia. So that yes, we are worried with foreign intervention. We are worried with how the situation is going to be in the next 3 weeks. But we are very much prepared to continue a democratic fight for recovering the country for democracy.
3: Well, you talk about this international crime to do with drugs, but the production is mainly from within Colombia, isn't it? And it under the current president, Gustavo Petro, the production has gone to the highest levels.
4: No, that is absolutely not true. What I say is that the international crime organizations that do drug trafficking are beyond the control of one single government, and that is why a multilateral coordination in the drug issue should be implemented, and not pointing to certain governments to try to put them in a bad light, especially in the middle of an electoral process. I would like to point out to you that the allegations that the drug production has gone out of limits in the Petro government is absolutely false. The great growth was in the previous government.
3: But clearly this is something that President Trump has said that he is concerned about, and the candidates are giving very different positions on how to deal with it. Abelardo de la Espriella is vowing a military crackdown if elected. Clearly voters care deeply about this issue.
4: Yes, it is an issue that has been used traditionally to try to intervene in the domestic issues of Colombia. And I personally think that when you talk about crackdowns, you have to know what you're talking about. And that we have been in crackdowns over the past 50 years, and all we have is over 10 million victims, 300,000 of them murdered, and all sorts of displacement and disappearances. So that it is not so easy just to call, let's bring the guns and shoot everybody down That has not worked in the past, and I am afraid it would not work if Mr. Abelardo would take the presidency, which we hope we can beat him in the elections so that we can continue on a democratic path in Colombia.
3: The current strategy of total peace, negotiations with armed groups rather than military force, it hasn't particularly worked as well, has it?
4: You are wrong. It has been dialogue with military force, not without military force. As you can see, the ceasefires that were pretended did not work, so they were suspended. And the army has been, over the past 3 years, combating directly all of these groups that have not submitted to the law. And yes, we have been trying to dialogue because life is of the essence in a democracy. But when the dialogue fails, there is no other recourse than to enforce the law through the use of force. And both have been used in this government. But obviously, the choice is trying to talk our way into a negotiation that will make people reconvene with legality and not continue an endless war that we have been carrying out against drugs over the past 50 years. Colombia has placed all the dead people, and all the bad mouthing has come from outside.
3: Clara Lopez there, Colombian senator, speaking to me a little earlier. Let's now head to the Middle East. The U.S. Secretary of State Marco Rubio has reportedly held talks with both the Lebanese President Joseph Aoun and Israeli Prime Minister Benjamin Netanyahu to try and reduce tensions between Israel and Lebanon. The U.S. has proposed that Hezbollah stops all attacks on Israel in return for Israel refraining from escalating in Beirut. Meanwhile, the United Nations Security Council is set to hold an emergency meeting later today to discuss Israel's military offensive in Lebanon. France, Germany and the UK have all criticized Israel's push further into southern Lebanon. More than 3,300 people have been killed in the conflict, and that's according to the Lebanese authorities.
2: Well, over the weekend, Israeli troops captured Beaufort Castle near the Litani River. This marks one of the deepest incursions into Lebanon by Israel in a quarter of a century. I've been speaking to Rami Khoury, Distinguished Public Policy Fellow at the American University of Beirut, and asked him how significant the capture of the castle is.
0: It's significant for Israel's propaganda. It's not very significant in any other way because they've occupied the castle before. They had control of it for like 18 years, three, four decades ago, and they had to pull out. And the high terrain isn't as significant now as it used to be years ago because so much warfare now is done electronically and through fiber optic wires and stuff like that. But it's a symbolic breakthrough. They haven't fully occupied it. I don't think they went in and then put up a flag and went out, is what we heard. But we'll find out in the next few days. But it creates a dilemma. When they occupy more land, they have to control it. It also means they need to keep more forces there, which means there's more targets for the Hezbollah boys to attack. So it's a mixed issue.
2: Well, Israel says it is creating a wide security buffer. It also says it is weakening Hezbollah. What's your assessment of Israel's strategy here?
0: I think it's a fool's errand. They've done a lot of destruction, which they're very good at. They've killed a lot of people, destroyed villages, towns, moved over a million people. But it hasn't brought them security, and they've done this before. The balance is slowly shifting, not towards Hezbollah's favor, but Hezbollah is much more adept now at targeting and killing and hindering Israeli soldiers and troop movements in Lebanon than it was years ago.
2: It's being reported by the Axios news website that the U.S. Secretary of State Marco Rubio has spoken to the Israeli Prime Minister Benjamin Netanyahu and also to Lebanon's president to try to push a new ceasefire initiative. Do you think with the Americans attempting to get to a stronger ceasefire, that might be able to be achieved? Because we are technically still in a ceasefire, although it doesn't feel like it to many people in Lebanon.
0: Well, technically there's a ceasefire, but in reality there's an open warfare with much, much more dynamic Israeli attacks against Lebanon than Hezbollah attacks against Israel. It's a mixed blessing to have the Americans more involved, because the Americans have been the main supporter of Israel. So the United States is trying to play the role of the supporter of Israel's militancy, and at the same time, a mediator to mediate with Hezbollah or with Lebanon. This is not a tenable position. It's not a serious position. And it shows up in their proposals, the statement they put out a few weeks ago, and I think the proposal today that they want Hezbollah to stop firing first, and then Israel would only not attack in Beirut, but it would keep attacking elsewhere. This is not serious mediation. This is deceptive imperial, neo-imperial, neo-colonial tactics trying to find new ways to subjugate the Palestinians and the Lebanese, and expecting the world to fall for it. But this is a point now where the world is not falling for this anymore.
2: Well, the United Nations Security Council will also meet later on Monday to discuss what is happening in Lebanon. Do you think it can do anything?
0: Well, it certainly can on paper. It can take a very strong position. The problem with the Council is that the five powers have a veto, and if they take any position that is fair to both sides, to Hezbollah and Lebanon on one side and to Israel on the other, the U.S. is almost certainly going to veto it, because the United States has almost exclusively been engaged in diplomatic and mediation efforts in Gaza and in Lebanon that favor the Israelis. They just did this in Gaza with the so-called border peace and the ceasefire with Hamas, where the Israelis used the ceasefire to increase their control of occupied land in Gaza. So the Security Council could take a strong position that demands equal treatment for both sides, but it's almost certainly going to be vetoed by the Americans, so I wouldn't expect anything serious to come out of it.
2: Rami Khoury there, who's a distinguished public policy fellow at the American University of Beirut. And while we're talking about the Middle East, the United States has in the past hour said it has struck Iranian military sites, and Iran's Revolutionary Guard says that it has targeted an American base in response. The air defences in Kuwait, where there is a major American base, say that have been intercepted. The authorities in Kuwait saying they've been intercepting missiles and drone attacks on Monday as sirens sound across the country. We'll keep an eye on that for you. Let's cross to the business desk in Singapore, speak to Nick Marsh, who is there, because as we get news of these renewed military strikes, both by the United States and by Iran, we of course think about what this may well mean for the price of energy globally, Nick.
5: Absolutely, yes, Rob. Morning. Markets ultimately care about one thing at this point. You know, will the Strait of Hormuz be open to traffic like it was before the war? And if so, when is that going to happen? So you hear these reports of more skirmishes during what's supposed to be a ceasefire, let's not forget. And traders, oil traders, think, well, there may be reports of a deal being close, but if there are still skirmishes happening, it doesn't look like it's going to be coming anytime soon. So the price of oil right now, Rob, is around $93 a barrel for Brent crude, if you follow these things. Actually, in the context of the war, reasonably low. I mean, we've seen it up at 100, 110, 115. There is an element of fatigue, possibly, among oil traders as well, reacting to every minutiae. It doesn't happen so much anymore. It's a public holiday here in Singapore. We're in Asian trading hours as well. Could have something to do with it. But look, still really high. $93 a barrel, so much higher than it was before the war. And obviously, everyone feels the consequences of that.
2: Yeah, and we've got this talk about the possibility of a further ceasefire, or what some are calling a peace deal, and Donald Trump reportedly insisting it be rewritten. From the rest of the world's perspective, though, as this goes on, what are stockpiles of oil, reserves of oil, looking like?
5: Well, this is it, really. I mean, you know, I have to say, we have been here before when it comes to reports of a deal being close. The American side saying one thing, Donald Trump saying sometimes another, and then the Iranian side saying something completely different. If we reach a deal, or if a deal is reached, you know, even tomorrow, the economic consequences are going to be felt very, very strongly still, because stockpiles have been dwindling. Countries have been buying oil at very high prices from other sources, including from the United States, by the way. And ultimately, it's ordinary people, isn't it, who have to pay more when it comes to their cost of living. So unfortunately, yes, the economic consequences are going to be hard way beyond this conflict being resolved.
2: Nick, thank you. Nick Marsh there at the Business Desk in Singapore.
3: 22 minutes past the hour. Time now for some sports news with Isaac Fennin.
6: Yeah, morning, Anne. We're going to start with basketball. Rwanda's RSSB Tigers won their first ever Basketball Africa League title as they beat Angola's Petra de Luanda 90-88. The final was played in Kigali. And a bit later on, we're going to hear an interview with the president of the BAL. In football, Manchester City completed the domestic double as they won the Women's FA Cup, beating Brighton 4-0. Liverpool will open formal talks with Andoni Iraola as they look to fill their managerial vacancy following the sacking of Arne Slot over the weekend. The Reds are believed to have spoken to other candidates, but the former Bournemouth boss is thought to be the front runner. He could rejoin Liverpool technical director Richard Hughes, who he worked with at Bournemouth. And in tennis, Iga Swiatek was dumped out of the French Open as Ukraine's Marta Kostyuk beat her in straight sets. It means there are no former winners on either the men or women's side of the draw. I'm reliably informed by our studio manager Frank that this is the best first week of French Open tennis we've ever seen.
3: Many thanks for that sport.
2: Maybe Frank should be doing the sport then, Anne. What do you think? Isaac can have a day.
6: I can have a lie-in, yeah.
3: Let's now talk about influencers. From cafes to gyms and supermarkets and restaurants, content creators and influencers are moving into everyday spaces. They can bring huge value to businesses, helping them reach new audiences and customers. But are they becoming too intrusive? Megan Lawton reports.
7: We get a lot of people who will spend quite a while before they eat the food. They get the cameras out and they're taking photos.
8: I'm in Starfish and Coffee, an independent cafe in Brighton on the UK's south coast.
7: And I love seeing it because I know if they're taking photographs of it, it's going to go on social media, it's going to be shared.
8: Tony Marks is the manager here, and he's telling me about the rise of influencers using his cafe as a space to create content.
7: Yeah, I've seen people moving the furniture around. I think that was a point where someone started moving tables so they wanted to be nearer to a window. And I did have to politely say, the tables need to stay where they are, I think.
8: Often, that footage that we see being shot in the streets will end up on our social media timelines.
9: Spend the day with me as a girl in her 20s living in Nashville.
10: Hey, queen, spend the day with me.
9: Let's spend a reset day together. I honestly...
8: But not everyone is happy with content being filmed in places open to the general public.
11: I'm afraid the influencers are pushing my patience beyond all bounds.
8: Recently, the restaurateur Jeremy King, who's behind London restaurants including the Ivy, said he was fed up with influencers arriving with tripods and holding tables for long periods of time while they film.
11: Well, the influencers have caused me to consider the possibility. I don't want to ban anybody from the park, but unfortunately the behaviour of some people coming through the door has gone beyond decency and has become incredibly intrusive.
8: And in Manchester, in the UK, a TikTok went viral after a creator said she was asked to stop filming inside a cafe unless she had hired the whole space. If you run a business, though, it can be more complicated than just saying no to filming. A video might annoy one customer, but it could also bring new customers through the door. Tony Marks tells me how content creation has changed.
7: It's a strange one because we've gone from people who generally influencers doing content to now everyone can be a content maker. So you've actually got a lot of people who are setting up themselves, you know, who aren't necessarily professionals or making money out of it.
8: For a small independent cafe, he says the attention can help.
7: It used to be the case that you'd want to advertise on the radio, you'd want to advertise in magazines or newspapers, but going through influencers, they can reach a far wider audience. So it's an easy sell. Like, I give away a plate of food and a meal for two, and that can reach thousands of people. So it's really positive. It's just advertising.
8: In 2024, the influencing industry was valued at approximately $250 billion. The dominance of the industry means we're seeing more content gathered in our everyday.
12: My name is Laura Ulick. I'm a Vancouver-based content creator featuring food, fun, and all the best things in life.
13: This is a whole Paris breast pastry on top of a hot chocolate and three other crazy unique drinks I found from this year's Hot Chocolate Festival.
8: Starting off 5 years ago, Laura was able to quit her job in the charity sector to go full-time in content creation.
12: Over my platforms, I have around 230,000 followers.
8: So how do you record content in a public space without annoying others?
12: It starts with knowing that I'm not the main character when I'm at a restaurant, and that because I'm filming, I don't get any kind of special privilege. So I always like to think about the people around me first. Is there someone in my shot that's going to be really annoyed that I have a camera pointed at them? I try my best to keep, you know, in a dark restaurant, the flash down as much as possible.
8: Nina Robertson is the founder of Neon Management, a global talent and marketing group. She's based in Sydney and manages a roster of creators, and tells me she thinks influencers can get a hard time.
14: Businesses are saying, oh, we need marketing, we need exposure and all of these things, when really those are the sorts of people that are doing it organically for them. They're not having to pay these people, so I don't see the negative in it, unless they are being intrusive to other patrons, where if that is the case, then it just needs to be educated to that creator that they need to be more mindful and respectful of others around them.
8: She tells me about the advice she gives on the etiquette of filming in public.
14: Create frames where others aren't in the background. So just being mindful of your placement when where you are shooting.
8: She highlights lights, tripods and filming equipment as tools to improve the quality of content, but points out they can also be very disruptive.
14: Even if you are needing that lighting, making sure that you are in a corner or you're able to not be intrusive of others, patrons that are in the same facility.
8: Nina believes businesses should be upfront on whether they do or don't want influencers filming in their space.
14: If a specific restaurant or gym has an issue with it, then put up a sign at the front of the door that says you're not able to record or film content in the space, and they'll go elsewhere.
3: Megan Lawton reporting there about influencers and their conduct in public spaces. And have you had an encounter with them? Send us a message on +44 77 86 20 50 85. Let us know. There's still much more to come here on Newsday on the BBC.
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2: Hello, you're with Newsday from the BBC World Service with Anne Soy in Nairobi and Rob Young in London.
3: Police in Nigeria have warned against reprisals targeting South Africa after reports of attacks on Nigerians in South Africa.
2: Voting starts in Ethiopia's general election as the Prime Minister, Abiy Ahmed, seeks another term.
3: And we'll take a look back at Nigeria's brutal civil war of the late 1960s. But first, this news.
17: BBC News with Fiona MacDonald. A right-wing political outsider has won the first round of Colombia's presidential election, which will now go to a runoff later this month. Abelardo de las Espriella will face the left-wing candidate Ivan Cepeda. Ukraine's president has told the BBC's US partner CBS that his government has evidence that Russia is training abducted Ukrainian children who have grown up in Russia to fight against their own country. The accusation goes beyond previously documented evidence that Russia has taken thousands of Ukrainian children for re-education in Russia. Satellite images and videos analysed by the BBC show Iran has damaged 20 US military sites across 8 Middle Eastern countries since the war began at the end of February. It suggests the attacks have been more extensive than publicly acknowledged. The number of people killed by an explosion in a rebel-held area of Myanmar has been revised down to at least 45. Around 70 others were injured in the blast in Shan State, near the border with China. Health authorities in the Democratic Republic of Congo have celebrated the recovery of four survivors of Ebola. They're among the first to be discharged in the current outbreak. An Australian woman who has been charged with terrorism offences after allegedly travelling to Syria to join the Islamic State says she has renounced her allegiances to the militant group. She appeared in court in Melbourne on Monday. An Indian man who came to Britain on a skilled worker visa has been awarded nearly $40,000 because his employer did not give him any work for a year and he became destitute. And in men's cricket, Royal Challengers Bengaluru have beaten Gujarat Titans to win their second consecutive Indian Premier League. The T20 is one of the richest competitions in world sport. BBC News.
2: Thank you very much indeed for that summary of the news there. Hello, you're with Newsday from the BBC World Service with Anne Soy in Nairobi and Rob Young in London. Hope you're doing all right today.
3: Coming up this half hour, we've got stories for you from Nigeria, South Africa and Ethiopia.
2: Isaac Fannin will be here with your sport. He's looking at the Basketball Africa League as Rwandan side RSSB Tigers win their first title.
3: And as always, we welcome your messages on anything that you hear on the programme. Our text and WhatsApp number is +44 77 86 20 50 85. The police in Nigeria have warned against reprisals targeting South African nationals or their businesses in the country after reports of attacks on Nigerians in South Africa. It comes after weeks of anti-migrant protests in South Africa calling for tougher action against undocumented migrants. The authorities in Nigeria have tried to reassure the public, saying there's no cause for alarm. But they also said any attacks on South African interests will be treated as a criminal offence. Previous episodes of xenophobic violence in South Africa have triggered retaliatory attacks in Nigeria. Well, earlier I spoke to Professor Ebenezer Obadare. He is a senior fellow for African Studies at the Council on Foreign Relations.
18: I think the Inspector General of Police, Olatunji Dissu, was reacting to growing fears across the country that there might be coordinated attacks on South African nationals and South African businesses in Nigeria. Remember that during the 2019 episode, when businesses and Nigerian nationals in South Africa were attacked, there were reprisal attacks in other parts of Africa, especially in Zimbabwe and Nigeria. And given that in recent times, Nigerians have also been targeted by South African anti-immigrant advocates, I think it stands to reason that authorities in Nigeria would want to do something to preempt reprisal attacks by Nigerians.
3: But just to be clear, there haven't been any reprisal attacks at the moment.
18: Yes, just to be clear, none so far. That's correct.
3: And this is what the police are warning against. They are hoping that it doesn't get to that level, to the level of 2019, as you said.
18: Yes. The Inspector General, the language was actually very specific. It said they were warning against reprisal attacks, violence, intimidation, destruction of property, hate speech, or any kind of conduct that threatens public peace and national security. So basically, it was clear that this was coming against the background of rumors that South African nationals and South African businesses might be attacked as a response to what Nigerians are experiencing in South Africa.
3: What's the general sentiment in the country about the attacks in South Africa?
18: So I think generally there's been disappointment that things have gone in this direction in the country. There's plenty of affection for South Africa in Nigeria. There are tens of thousands of Nigerians living in South Africa. And if you speak to people in the academic community, there is widespread disappointment that a country that many people felt had a lot of promise in 1994, especially in terms of having this idea of a modern citizenship in which everybody will enjoy the same social and political rights, there is widespread disappointment that it is in that same country that not just Nigerians, but Africans in general have been told to go back to where they came from. So there's a lot of disappointment.
3: And in terms of the public discourse, how do people in Nigeria view the reaction that has come so far from South African authorities?
18: So the reaction has been divided. If you speak to some Nigerians, they do acknowledge that there are Nigerians who are living the country illegally and who may not actually be model residents of South Africa. So there's some criticism, even among Nigerians, of such people. But at the same time, there's a general understanding that the South African authorities have not done enough and that they are trying to have their cake and eat it as it were. On the one hand, they think that the South African authorities want to appear as if they are doing something, but at the same time, they don't want to go against the anti-immigrant advocates because they need them in local elections coming up in November.
3: And how would that happen then? Because we heard from South African authorities when that repatriation flight left the country, they said that 90% of those who are on board that flight were not documented migrants in South Africa. Well, these are figures which Ghanaian authorities have disputed. But irregular immigration would be a problem in any country. How can countries come to grips with it?
18: So I totally agree with you on this, and this is something that is being left out of the conversation. So there is clearly a problem with illegal immigration, and if this is what the concern is among the authorities and among the advocates in South Africa, I think they have my sympathy, and I'm sure they will have the sympathy of other Africans. But when you listen to the rhetoric coming out of March and Operation Dudula, they're not talking about illegal immigration. They're just talking about immigration, period. And at least one of them has set a deadline of June 30th to go after immigrants who are living in the country. So there's a distinction there. There's illegal immigration. That's a separate matter. But I think the worrisome thing here is that they're just talking about people who are not South Africans who happen to be living in South Africa.
3: Professor Ebenezer Obadare, they are speaking to me a little earlier. He's a senior fellow for African Studies at the Council on Foreign Relations.
2: Now, polls have opened in Ethiopia's general election as conflict rages in parts of the country, meaning many people will not be able to vote. The entire region of Tigray has been excluded from the poll, while ongoing violence in the country's two most populous regions, Amhara and Oromia, could prevent millions of people from casting their ballots. We can speak to the BBC's East Africa correspondent, Caleb Moges. Welcome to the programme then. So polls are open. Just tell us how crucial these elections are.
19: Morning, Rob. Yes, polling stations are open starting 6 p.m. local time in Ethiopia. We hear from the people on the ground that some residents are heading to the stations already to cast their votes. Local media also show people queuing at polling stations in various locations across the country. There is a significant amount of police presence around polling stations, particularly in the capital, Addis Ababa, and other major cities in the country. Many citizens prefer to go to the polling stations early in the morning. Government workers will not be working today. And I hear schools in the capital, Addis, will remain closed for the coming 3 days. So this is what's happening in Ethiopia in the early mornings of 14 day.
2: And what is the justification for excluding the entire region of Tigray from the poll?
19: Elections will not be taking place in areas deemed unsafe and insecure. As you might know, or as you said, there will be no elections in the northern state of Tigray. As tensions between the leaders of that region and the central government deepen. Not only Tigray, but there will be no elections in many constituencies in Oromia and Amhara states. These are two of the biggest states in the country. In terms of population, they will not be participating in the voting process, some constituencies. The reason for this is that armed militia groups are actively fighting government forces. For the last few years, the Oromo Liberation Army in Oromia and Fano militia group in Amhara. Conflicts monitoring groups say, thousands of people have been killed and hundreds of thousands displaced in these two particular regions. So conflict and insurgencies will particularly make it impossible for millions of voters in these three states. Tigray is completely out of the picture in these elections, and two of the biggest states, they have insurgencies. But the National Election Board believes the votes will be credible and legitimate. Critics of the government are skeptical about this.
2: Well, there are more than 40 political parties contesting the seats, more than 10,000 candidates at all different levels. So there's clearly an awful lot of choice on paper, at least. How free are journalists or our media outlets to report on the election?
19: Yes, close to 50 parties will be participating in this election, some at federal level, some regional level. Many international media organizations, including the BBC, have not been given press accreditation to cover the elections, and the ones on the ground are tightly controlled. Actually, the Committee to Protect Journalists in February said there is a troubling pattern of regulatory action against independent press in Ethiopia. Currently, there are a few international media organizations present in the country. The ones that are operating describe the situation as constrained by political and security pressures. They cannot go to conflict-affected areas. So it's a bit difficult to call it credible, according to critics. The government insists that these internationally independent media organizations, including some local journalists, are working to damage the country's interest and image. With limited media coverage in the country, I think it would be interesting to see what will unfold in the coming hours and days of the election in Ethiopia.
2: And when should we get the results, briefly?
19: Initial results will be announced tomorrow, but the final result will be after 10 days after election.
2: Thank you very much. That's our East Africa correspondent, Caleb Moges.
3: You're listening to Newsday from the BBC with me, Anne Soy, Nairobi, and Rob Young is in London. A recap now of the main headlines this hour. Ukraine's president has accused Russia of training children abducted from Ukraine to fight against their own country once they have grown up. And the BBC has found that Iran caused more extensive damage to US assets in the Middle East than Washington has publicly acknowledged.
2: Time for all your sport headlines. Here's Isaac.
6: Yeah, so this year's Basketball Africa League has been won by the RSSB Tigers of Rwanda, who beat Angola's Petro de Luanda 90-88. It ends the sixth edition of the competition, which has generated over 722 million views in the group stages alone. And it's highlighted a surge in interest for sport in Africa beyond the continent. Amadou Gallo Fall is the president of the Basketball Africa League, and he's been speaking to my colleague Peter McJob about how this could propel economic growth across Africa.
20: When we announced the league first in 2019, we talked about launching an economic growth engine for the continent. You know, a professional basketball league that we want to grow into one of the absolute best in the world in years to come. That is going to create jobs, that is going to speak to the youth, to inspire young Africans to really realize that it is possible to do something of this scale and magnitude that is incredibly aspirational and that is showcasing African talent. That's an outlet and a platform where many areas of the creative industry and Africa's potential can be realize.
21: Can you unpack it in terms of how the sport of basketball has acted as a catalyst, like a hook, to then encourage the development of infrastructure and then the attraction of investment into the continent, in this case, to Kigali?
20: It all comes back to the product that we are creating, right? A sports and entertainment product that fans, not only across Africa and in the markets where we play, but all over the world now, especially with the African diaspora, consuming. We were very intentional in making sure that the quality of the play on the court is year over year constantly improving. In addition to building on a foundation of many decades that the NBA have been on the continent working to grow the sport, first, focusing from when we opened the office in South Africa in 2010, focusing on just making the sport accessible to young talent. Then we became more intentional about identifying and developing talent, launching the NBA academies, organizing those Africa Games, all-star formats with Team Africa versus Team World. Organizing those events gave us confidence that there is appetite for this sport, and there is an appetite for localized basketball experience. Because when we announced those games, tickets were sold out within a day. Just to say that, building on that foundation, we launched this league to make it a place where African talent is showcased. And specifically, as people started being exposed to this product, we created a demand that the in-arena experience that the Basketball Africa League showcases became now very much in demand beyond Kigali or Dakar or Cairo. Morocco came into play. Then Pretoria, South Africa came into play.
21: For a lot of African economies, there's a lot of focus on oil, on agriculture, on gas. Could sport be a major contributor? Because the sporting industry is a multi-trillion dollar economy.
20: We firmly believe in that, because that's really the reason why we are here. We decided to ultimately launch this Pan-African Professional Basketball League and find a way to make African talent feel that actually they can be developed here on the continent and add value, earn a living right here on the continent, and not feel like the only way for African talent to develop and grow is by going something else.
6: Yeah, really interesting chat there. Peter McJobb speaking to the Basketball Africa president, Amadou Gallo.
3: Now, some of the last surviving soldiers in the Nigeria Civil War have spoken to the BBC Africa Eye about what they went through. The conflict that started in 1967 and lasted 3 years left between 500,000 and 3 million people dead, half of them children. The war started after Nigeria's oil-rich eastern region attempted to break away and form a new nation called Biafra, following waves of ethnic violence. A blockade by the Nigerian government, backed by Britain, resulted in Biafra facing the world's first televised humanitarian crisis and famine. BBC World Service reporter Princess Abumere has this report.
1: We are the survivors of the Nigeria-Biafra civil war. I'm 85 years old. Only.
4: Godwin Alabi Isama was 27 years old when the war broke out in 1967. He was fighting on the side of the Nigerian army and became a commander.
1: When the war started, I think the whole Nigerian army was less than 10,000. They recruited prisoners. You had no job, you want to join the army? Hey, even if you had only one eye, we just recruited everybody.
4: Sasa Ugumba Nwoke was a teenager in the Biafran army.
22: When I joined the Biafran army, called the rebel army, it was excitement in the air. Everybody was involved in the war. The women, the men, the children.
23: How old are you?
24: I'm 10 years.
23: 10 years old.
24: Yes.
23: Do you know why Biafra is fighting?
24: Biafra is fighting for survival.
23: Is it going to win?
24: Yes, sir.
25: Her Royal Highness handed over sovereignty to a new nation.
4: In 1960, Nigeria gained independence from Britain. The colonial rulers had left a tense group of tribes, the main ones being Hausas in the north, Yorubas in the west, and the Igbos in the eastern region. 6 years later, following two military coups and widespread political chaos, thousands of Igbos were killed in waves of ethnic violence. Nwoke witnessed the scenes.
22: All of a sudden, I saw a headless man. I thought I was dreaming. I looked again. I saw kids. They chopped off their arms and chopped off their legs.
4: The killing sparked tens of thousands of Igbos to return to their ancestral homeland in the oil-rich east of Nigeria, where in 1967, they declared the creation of an independent rebel nation. It was called Biafra. The Nigerian government then declared war. Martin Bell was a journalist covering the conflict for the BBC.
26: When I think about the geopolitics, the whole colonial apparatus, of course, oil played a significant part. We didn't give much coverage to the extent that the federal armed forces were supported by the British. The firepower lay on one side, top of the line, armored vehicles, and they had the aircraft. And the spirited, improvised guerrilla fighting was on the other side.
0: Biafrans admit it is an oil war, at least in part.
4: The Nigerian government did capture the oil-rich industrial hub, Port Harcourt, and they imposed a blockade. Alabi Isama again.
1: The blockade of the Atlantic Ocean, the blockade of the airports, the blockade of the land route was to make sure they did not get supplies. Supplies included ammunition and their food.
4: Bombs rained down on the people of Biafra, and there were accounts of people fleeing, not knowing where to run.
5: It's the first really nourishing food these refugees have seen.
4: But what impacted the children the most was the famine that came. Constance Nwoke was 7 years old then.
7: We, the children, were eating rats, were eating crickets, were eating maggots, were eating all manner of things.
4: The Nigerian government said the blockade was vital to maintain the country's unity. Obafemi Awolowo was the finance commissioner then.
9: But we are certainly not going to end the war on account of people being starved. All is fair in war, so we are told, and that is the position.
10: The plight of the civilians is not the number one priority.
9: The number one priority is the unity of the country.
4: After 2.5 years under siege, Biafra surrendered on the 15th of January 1970. The Nigerian government claimed there was no victor, no vanquished. For Nwoke and Alabi Isama, though, the war had been a disaster.
22: Victory is usually celebrated. This was the first time in my life I saw victory that turned to tragedy.
1: I prefer peace to victory or any conflict. We have fought the war. We gained nothing out of it. Those who benefited did not even step out of their house.
3: That report by Princess Abumere. And you can watch the full documentary BBC Africa Eye, Surviving Biafra, Voices from the Nigerian Civil War, on BBC iPlayer in the UK or on the BBC News Africa YouTube channel.
2: Well, in Princess's report there, you heard the voice of Martin Bell, a former BBC war correspondent who covered the conflict, and I've been speaking to him about it.
11: My principal memory is being embedded, as we would now call it, with the Nigerian army in its assault on the capital of eastern Nigeria, Enugu, which was in October 1967. I was with a column about 600 strong, a Nigerian army with armored vehicles, slogging it on by foot until they captured Enugu against some resistance, and I was with them all the way.
2: You said we would refer to it being as embedded now. You didn't at the time. What was it like reporting on the conflict?
11: It was very difficult. There were a lot of roadblocks. It was very hard to persuade the Nigerian army to bring the BBC along. We had all kinds of things going on which I was unable to report. One was that in an airbase in northern Nigeria, I found an RAF pilot, or pilot are flying an RAF trainer aircraft on combat missions for the Nigerian army. Now, if I'd reported this, I'd have had my accreditation withdrawn, and I was under severe censorship anyway. So that news never got out.
2: And what about those fighters that you weren't embedded with, the other side? How much of what was happening in Biafra were you able to report?
11: I was under censorship, and the BBC was in a very difficult position because it had had its correspondent on the Biafran side, Freddie Forsyth, withdrawn on the insistence of the British High Commission in Lagos. So the United Kingdom was by no means neutral in a war that was of much more consequence in the terms of British politics in 1967 than the Vietnam War, which is going on at the same time, because we were involved heavily on the Nigerian side.
2: What was the global response to the war in Biafra?
11: I think it was one of the first occasions where there was what we would now call the CNN effect, and the photographs appearing in the press and the TV coverage were having an influence on the political consequences. One of the effects of the blockade of Biafra was starvation, especially of the children on a massive scale. And the Biafrans were able to fly in reporters and photographers, especially from Britain. They came through Sao Tome, a Portuguese possession in the Atlantic, flew in on elderly Super Constellation aircraft, landed on a dirt strip inside Biafra,
26: and were able to report back on conditions there. And it had a huge impact with fierce debates in the House of Commons.
2: But it didn't ultimately change what you thought was going to be the outcome of the war anyway.
26: Ultimately, the Biafrans were actually winning over some African states, Zambia and Tanzania included, but they lacked the firepower. They had no armoured vehicles. They just had a few elderly rifles and handguns. They didn't have the firepower over time, but it took about 3 years.
2: What would you say is the legacy of the Biafra War?
26: I think the legacy is a profound division within Nigerian society, which lasts to this day. We'll never know the exact number of dead, but it varied between 300,000 altogether to maybe as many as 2 or 3 million. So it had a huge impact on Nigerian society, as it has to this day. And there are many in the East, in the Igbo community, who regard it as unfinished business.
2: You said earlier on that you'd met the Biafra rebel leader. What was he like?
26: He was very charismatic. He had command of all the languages. He understood the foreign press very well, and he told them what they wanted to hear. I mean, there was a lot of British influence on both sides. The Nigerian head of state, General Yakubu Gowon, who had taken power in 1966, educated at Sandhurst and the Staff College. The British influence was very strong on both sides. The British involvement was very strong on both sides. And it was, in all my career as a war reporter, I found it the most difficult war to report ever.
2: That was former colleague Martin Bell there, former BBC war correspondent, with his memories on the Biafra conflict. And you can get more on that story on the BBC website and search for that documentary, BBC Africa Eye, Surviving Biafra. You're with Newsday on the BBC World Service.

0: 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We can also be heard via translator facility K201AE Colville and K220AY Heber City. 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
1: Hello, you're with Newsday on the BBC World Service with Anne Soy in Nairobi and Rob Young in London.
2: A hard-right businessman and admirer of Donald Trump has come out on top in the first round of Colombia's presidential election. He will face off with a left-wing senator. The second round will take place in about 20 days. We'll get the view of a Latin America expert.
1: We'll also hear from Lebanon. Israel commits its deepest incursion into Lebanese territory in 20 years. But could we be on the cusp of a deal that would get the ceasefire back on track? We'll speak to our correspondent in Beirut.
2: We'll also hear from those affected by that conflict. And content creators and influencers are moving into everyday spaces. But are they becoming too intrusive? We'll have that and more after the latest bulletin, This World News.
3: BBC News with Fiona MacDonald. The US military says it's launched strikes on Iranian radar and drone sites in the city of Goruk and the island of Keshem over the weekend. Kuwait has said its air defences are dealing with a drone and missile attack. From Jerusalem, here's Yolan Nell.
4: This is the third known military escalation between the US and Iran in the space of a week. Kuwaiti state media reported that sirens were sounding across the country this morning. US Central Command then stated that it had carried out what it described as self-defense strikes at two Iranian drone command and control sites over the weekend. It said this was in response to what it called aggressive Iranian actions, including shooting down a US drone over international waters. The latest developments underline the fragility of the ceasefire between the US and Iran, as negotiators on both sides have appeared to edge towards a deal to extend it.
3: A right-wing political outsider has won the first round of Colombia's presidential election, which will now go to a second round in 3 weeks' time. Abelardo de la Espriella will face the left-wing candidate Iván Cepeda, who polled a few percentage points

0: Ukraine's President Volodymyr Zelensky has told the BBC's US partner CBS that his government has evidence that Russia is training abducted Ukrainian children to fight against their own country.
1: These children grow up and they push these boys to the battlefield. We have such examples.
2: We have evidence of that.
1: Yes, we have evidence of it. Yes, they taught these children to hate their native country, to hate native people. And Ukrainians, can you imagine such young Ukrainians, young boys, come to the battlefield and kill Ukrainians?
0: The accusation goes beyond previously documented evidence that Russia has taken thousands of Ukrainian children for re-education in Russia in a state-sponsored program. Health authorities in the Democratic Republic of Congo have celebrated the recovery of four survivors of Ebola. They're among the first to be discharged in the current outbreak. At a ceremony in Bunia, attended by the Director General of the World Health Organization, Tedros Adhanom Ghebreyesus, the recovered health workers were praised for their courage. Mr. Tedros said the survivors proved the outbreak could be stopped. BBC News. The number of people killed by an explosion in a rebel-held area of Myanmar has been revised down to at least 45. Around 70 others were injured by the blast in Shan State, near the border with China. The site is controlled by the Tang National Liberation Army, one of the most powerful ethnic armed groups opposed to Myanmar's military government. The group says explosives stored for mining had ignited, causing the accident. An Australian woman who had been charged with terrorism offences after allegedly travelling to Syria to join the Islamic State says she has renounced her allegiance to the militant group. Rayan El-Houli was in court in Melbourne on Monday to apply for bail. Katie Watson sent this report.
3: Rayan El-Houli returned to Australia last September with her children after allegedly travelling to Syria to join Islamic State between 2013 and 2014. While she was being investigated by police, she wasn't arrested at the time. It was only after the return of several other women and children last month that enough critical evidence came to light for the police to charge her. She's been accused of being a member of a terrorist organisation and entering a declared conflict zone. According to Rayan El-Houli's barrister, she's a highly traumatised individual and wants it known that she's renounced her allegiance to Islamic State.
0: That report from Katie Watson. The parents of a British teenager who died from a severe reaction to sesame have launched a prize worth nearly $14 million to try to prevent young children developing such allergies. Natasha Ednan-Laperouse collapsed after eating a baguette, which wasn't labelled with its ingredients, at an airport sandwich shop 10 years ago. A foundation set up in her name is offering the prize to scientists from anywhere in the world to find early interventions that could prevent such allergies developing. BBC News.
4: Thank you for those updates. Hello and welcome to Newsday on the BBC World Service. We're coming to you live from London with Rob Young and from Nairobi with me, Anne Sawyer.
5: Coming up, we'll look at the result of the first round of the presidential election in Colombia. A runoff has been set for the 21st of June between two candidates with very different approaches to tackling the country's challenges. We'll speak to our correspondent in the region.
4: We'll also focus on the Middle East and bring you the latest on the talks to end the conflict in Lebanon, as well as speak to the head of the Norwegian Refugee Council, who's in Iran, to assess the humanitarian situation there.
5: Your thoughts on our story is always welcome, of course, by text or WhatsApp. The number you need is plus 44 77 86 20 50 85.
4: We start this hour in Colombia, and the presidential election there will go to a runoff on the 21st of June between two candidates on opposite ends of the political spectrum, after Sunday's vote produced no overall winner. The right-wing Abelardo de la Espriella, an admirer of Donald Trump, came on top in the vote, followed closely by the left-wing Senator Ivan Cepeda, an ally of the current president, Gustavo Petro.
5: Well, the campaign was plagued with violence, including drone strikes, kidnappings, murders, and the assassination of a presidential candidate at a rally last year. Well, both men through to the second round offer differing visions for how to solve Colombia's violent internal armed conflict that has lasted for decades, but has resurged in recent years. Here are the hopes of some voters.
6: The hope

0: is that what's been achieved so far will be improved, that the current government's failings will obviously be corrected, and that above all, harmony and peace will prevail in Colombia.
1: I hope things get better and that there isn't so much violence here, especially in rural areas.
2: It's a vote for the future, one that is thought out with the future in mind, especially for the youth, because in the end, we are the ones who are inheriting this country after all the years of violence it has lived through.
3: Well, I've been speaking to Luis Fajardo from the BBC's Mundo service.
4: The results in the first round of the Colombian presidential election have shown, maybe in an unexpected way, a very, very strong showing by the ultra-right-wing candidate, Abelardo de la Espriella. Opinion polls in Colombia had been showing him as potentially going to the second round, but they had expected that Iván Cepeda, the left-wing candidate who is backed by the current government, was going to occupy the first place. In fact, De La Espriella beat Iván Cepeda in the first round. This shows even more the polarization, the political polarization in Colombia, and the resurgence of right-wing ideas after a four-year term governed by the left, which was very unusual in Colombia. It was the first time ever that Colombia had had a left-wing government. Abelardo de la Espriella has campaigned as a political outsider. He's a very flamboyant former criminal defense lawyer, and he says he admires Donald Trump and other right-wing figures in the Western Hemisphere, like Javier Milei, the president of Argentina, and Nayib Bukele, the president of El Salvador. What he is promising Colombians is a very strong law and order position against leftist insurgents and against criminal organizations. He says that that is what is needed after several years in which governments tried dialogue and they have not been able to provide peace for Colombians.
3: Mr. De La Espriella calls himself the tiger, doesn't he? How do you think Colombians are likely to vote then? Is it possible to tell? Because they are being given two very, very different choices here.
4: Yes, a lot of observers have noted that this election is extremely, extremely polarized for Colombian standards. Colombia, traditionally, the politics has been characterized by the political culture often resulting in pragmatic centrist technocrats reaching the presidency. This is as far as possible as the situation is right now, where you have two very, very ideologically different characters who are both with not a whole lot of administrative experience, but they are insisting that they are presenting ideological purity to their candidates, to their base. And that's one of the things that the observers have noted, that they are appealing very, very strongly to their base and with not a lot of room for consensus. And that leaves a lot of questions of what will happen now. The candidate who had been favored to win, Iván Cepeda, the left-wing candidate, he had clearly tried until now in the campaign to appeal almost exclusively to his leftist base. Now it seems that if he wants to win the election, in which apparently Abelardo de la Espriella now has the momentum, he will have to try to reach to some centrist voters. Now, these centrist voters have a lot of questions and a lot of issues with the left-wing government that has been in power in Colombia, and that Cepeda is seen as a continuation of that. For example, they argue, these centrists, that the leftist government has shown some authoritarian inclinations. For example, a proposal that Cepeda has not completely ruled out of having a constitutional assembly, a constituent assembly to change the constitution, to change the basic rules of the country, in what some people feel could risk the imposition of authoritarian measures in Colombia. And probably these centrist voters are going to demand that Cepeda absolutely rules out the idea of a constitutional assembly. Now, this will, of course, make him less popular with some of his left-wing base, who are saying that they need to change the institutions of the country in order to deliver the social reform program that Cepeda has promised. So a lot of maybe internal tension within the Cepeda campaign, and we'll probably see a lot of that also on the De La Espriella candidacy, also needs to appeal to the centrist votes, to the undecided, and maybe softening a bit his very, very strong discourse. Yet he, at one point, he said he wanted to, quote unquote, eviscerate the left. Probably candidates will try to move to maybe some compromise, which we have not seen a lot in the discourse that has dominated the Colombian presidential election campaign up to this point.
3: That was Luis Fajardo there from BBC Mundo. The United Nations Security Council is set to hold an emergency meeting later on Monday to discuss Israel's military offensive in Lebanon. France, Germany and the UK have all criticised Israel's push further into southern Lebanon as it escalates its campaign against the Iran-backed militant group Hezbollah. France and Germany have both criticised Israel's push further into Lebanon, which saw Israeli troops capture Beaufort Castle, a medieval stronghold beside the Litani River. It is Israel's deepest incursion into the country in a quarter of a century.
5: We received this message from a lady called Milia in the southern Lebanese village of Debel.
6: We are still here in Debel. We have not left and we do not plan to leave because our biggest fear now is that if we leave our homes, we may never be able to come back. We are living in a kind of isolation. We depend on convoys to bring us essential supplies. But sometimes we wait for days only to be told that the convoys were forced to turn back because of the fighting. Every day we hear news that the Israeli military has moved further into the area. We honestly do not know what is waiting for us. We do not know if there's future for us here or not. We are surrounded by conflict. Both sides are fighting. And sometimes rockets and missiles land near us or hit our area. We are civilians caught in the middle of a war that we did not choose. Even people from our town who are living in Beirut cannot easily come back without special permission. And getting that permission is very difficult. In many cases, it is simply rejected. We worry about our children. They are our greatest treasure. We do not know whether they will have a better future or whether this war will affect them for years to come. We are raising children in the middle of a conflict, and that is something no family should ever have to experience. We hope that we will survive this and be able to build a future for our children.
5: A resident of southern Lebanese village of Debel there, her name is Milia. We're now joined in Beirut by the BBC's Lina Sinjab. And Lina, we've just been talking about the capture of the Beaufort Castle in southern Lebanon. How significant is it?
7: You know, I think it's very significant for the Israelis. This is a castle that was used during the Israeli occupation between 1982 till 2000 as a, you know, a defense area where, you know, it provides them with the vision over the whole south and the valley because it's the highest point in the area where they can have a clear view of any movement of Hezbollah. And this is exactly what they're saying about it now, that, you know, it's gives them a boost for their operation in South Lebanon. But for the Lebanese, it brings back a history of long occupation. This is one of the monuments that is, you know, stands, it's 900 years old Crusader fortress that is embedded in the Lebanese's history and identity. It's also, a blow to their, you know, sovereignty that they feel the Israelis are just advancing and occupying land. Not for pressure on Hezbollah, but actually just to get more of the Lebanese territory under Israeli control. They fear that the for the Israelis, this is not a war against Hezbollah. This is a war to occupy more land and expand Israeli presence like they did in Gaza.
5: And what does that do then to the public discourse, you know, when they look at this war, how does that affect how they view Israel and also how they view Hezbollah?
7: Well, for the Lebanese, Israel is seen as an enemy, a country that is aggressive, that is conducting violent acts, that is occupying the south, that has war crimes, started in Gaza and now in Lebanon. That's how the public here in Lebanon see Israel. Hezbollah, you know, for many here, they blame Hezbollah for dragging the country into this war, but at the same time, they do realize that whether Hezbollah initiated this war or not, Israel's expansion plans and aggression in the region, whether in Gaza, Lebanon, or Syria, is not going to be initiated by a Hezbollah action. So they're going to do it anyway. There are a good number of the Shia population in the south who support Hezbollah, especially after they've seen the level of destruction and atrocities conducted by Israel against their own land, occupation, destruction, killing of civilians, including women and children, paramedics. So they feel that Hezbollah is the only body who is able to fight back and cause harm to Hezbollah to protect them. And maybe they see the only hope for them to get back their lands, as it happened in the year 2000, is through Hezbollah.
5: Lena Sinjab there in Beirut, many thanks for that update and analysis of the situation on the ground. At 19 minutes past the hour, time now for some sports news with Isaac Fennin.
8: Yeah, the men's domestic football season is well and truly over. Next stop is the Men's World Cup, just 11 days until the competition starts. We've seen a few high-profile matches and friendlies take place. The United States beat Senegal 3-2 in Charlotte. Brazil got a 6-2 win over Panama. And Cape Verde beat Serbia 3-0. We know it's going to be a highly political World Cup. We're going to hear from a colleague, Peter Masembi, on how the Ebola outbreak in DR Congo is going to affect the tournament. Away from that, Liverpool will open formal talks with Andoni Iraola as they look to fill their managerial vacancy following the sacking of Arne Slot over the weekend. The Reds are believed to have spoken to other candidates, but the former Bournemouth boss is thought to be the front runner, and he could rejoin Liverpool's technical director, Richard Hughes, who he worked with at Bournemouth. And in women's football, Manchester City completed the domestic double. They won the Women's FA Cup, beating Brighton 4-0. And in tennis, Igor Świątek was dumped out of the French Open as Ukraine's Marta Kostyuk beat her in straight sets. More from me a little bit later on in the programme.
3: We will talk to you then. Isaac, thank you very much indeed. Let's cross to the business desk in Singapore now. Speak to Nick Marsh, who is there, about the battle that continues to rage between the United States and China, the world's two biggest economies, for the future economy, all to do with artificial intelligence, because the US has just issued new guidance banning the most advanced American computer chips being sold to Chinese companies that are based outside of China.
9: Yes, it has, Rob. And the question a lot of people will be asking is, was this not already banned? because, you know, we hear so much in the big brushstroke terms about the US-China tech war and the banning of sales of chips and things like that. But actually, when you look at the nitty-gritty of it, you know, a lot of chips are being sold through loopholes, basically, you know, through backdoors, through third-party countries, essentially, a lot in Malaysia and a lot in Singapore. It's hard to confirm these things, but there is an acceptance that Chinese companies with their subsidiaries in other countries are able to get their hands on these chips. The Biden administration was the first to really put these restrictions in place. It did so in 2023. It wanted to make this all-encompassing worldwide framework where essentially only very, very close US allies would be allowed to buy chips. But the Trump administration then started to relax that a little bit. And there's been a lot of reporting in US media that there was this paper that was circulating in Washington circles, basically saying that Chinese companies were buying NVIDIA chips in their possibly even hundreds of thousands, right? Really advanced AI chips. We know that China's, you know, advanced hugely in artificial intelligence recently. And now the Commerce Department has come out and said, no, this is not the case. We have always enforced it and we will continue to enforce it. But it's a tacit acknowledgement, if not a public one, that these loopholes need to be closed if indeed the US is going to be effective in its restrictions on Chinese companies getting their hands on very advanced American technology.
3: Thanks, Nick. Nick Marsh there at the Business Desk in Singapore. Now, from cafes and gyms to supermarkets and restaurants, content creators, influencers are moving into everyday spaces. They can bring huge value to the businesses that they record in, helping them reach new audiences and customers. But are many of them just becoming too intrusive? Megan Lawton reports.
10: We get a lot of people who will spend quite a while before they eat the food. They get the cameras out and they're taking photos.
11: I'm in Starfish and Coffee, an independent cafe in Brighton on the UK's south coast.
10: And I honestly, I love seeing it because I know if they're taking photographs of it, it's going to go on social media, it's going to be shared.
11: Tony Marks is the manager here, and he's telling me about the rise of influencers using his cafe as a space to create content.
10: Yeah, I've seen people moving the furniture around. I think that was a point where someone started moving tables, so they wanted to be nearer to a window. And I did have to politely say, the tables need to stay where they are, I think.
11: Often, that footage that we see being shot in the streets will end up on our social media timelines.
12: Spend the day with me as a girly in her 20s living in Nashville.
13: Hey, Queen, spend the day with me.
12: Let's spend a reset day together. I honestly...
11: But not everyone is happy with content being filmed in places open to the general public.
14: I'm afraid the influencers are pushing my patience beyond all bounds.
11: Recently, the restaurateur Jeremy King, who's behind London restaurants including the Ivy, said he was fed up with influencers arriving with tripods and holding tables for long periods of time while they film.
14: Well, the influencers have caused me to consider the possibility. I don't want to ban anybody from the park, but unfortunately the behaviour of some people coming through the door has gone beyond decency and has become incredibly intrusive.
11: And in Manchester, in the UK, a TikTok went viral after a creator said she was asked to stop filming inside a cafe unless she had hired the whole space. If you run a business, though, it can be more complicated than just saying no to filming. A video might annoy one customer, but it could also bring new customers through the door. Tony Marks tells me how content creation has changed.
10: It's a strange one because we've gone from people who generally influencers doing content to now everyone can be a content maker. So you've actually got a lot of people who are setting up themselves, you know, who aren't necessarily professionals or making money out of it.
11: For a small independent cafe, he says the attention can help.
10: It used to be the case that you'd want to advertise on the radio, you'd want to advertise in magazines or newspapers, but going through influencers, they can reach a far wider audience. So it's an easy sell. Like, I give away a plate of food and a meal for two, and that can reach thousands of people. So it's really positive. It's just advertising.
11: In 2024, the influencing industry was valued at approximately $250 billion. The dominance of the industry means we're seeing more content gathered in our everyday.
15: My name is Laura Ellick. I'm a Vancouver-based content creator featuring food, fun, and all the best things in life.
16: This is a whole Paris breast pastry on top of a hot chocolate and three other crazy unique drinks I found from this year's Hot Chocolate Festival.
11: Starting off 5 years ago, Laura was able to quit her job in the charity sector to go full-time in content creation.
15: Over my platforms, I have around 230,000 followers.
11: So how do you record content in a public space without annoying others?
15: It starts with knowing that I'm not the main character when I'm at a restaurant, and that because I'm filming, I don't get any kind of special privilege. So I always like to think about the people around me first. Is there someone in my shot that's going to be really annoyed that I have a camera pointed at them? I try my best to keep, you know, in a dark restaurant, the flash down as much as possible.
11: Nina Robertson is the founder of Neon Management, a global talent and marketing group. She's based in Sydney and manages a roster of creators, and tells me she thinks influencers can get a hard time.
17: Businesses are saying, oh, we need marketing, we need exposure and all of these things, when really those are the sorts of people that are doing it organically for them. They're not having to pay these people, so I don't see the negative in it, unless they are being intrusive to other patrons, where if that is the case, then it just needs to be educated to that creator that they need to be more mindful and respectful of others around them.
11: She tells me about the advice she gives on the etiquette of filming in public.
17: create frames where others aren't in the background. So just being mindful of your placement when where you are shooting.
11: She highlights lights, tripods and filming equipment as tools to improve the quality of content, but points out they can also be very disruptive.
17: Even if you are needing that lighting, making sure that you are in a corner or you're able to not be intrusive of others, patrons that are in the same facility.
11: Nina believes businesses should be upfront on whether they do or don't want influencers filming in their space.
17: If a specific restaurant or gym has an issue with it, then put up a sign at the front of the door that says you're not able to record or film content in the space and they'll go elsewhere.
3: That report from Megan Lawton. Anne, you've had content creators invading your privacy.
5: That's right. I got a message from my brother who lives in a different town and saying, here's a YouTube link. I can see your home there. So this content creator had come into our residential area, filmed around, including drone shots. And our homes were right there. We informed the management company and it was taken down. But yeah, it can be a scary prospect. What about you, Rob?
3: Oh, I just... I'm amused by people filming their coffee with its lovely little, you know, frothy shape on the top over and over again for their posts online.
5: I bet that's fine.
3: And by the time they get there, the coffee's cold, isn't it? I suppose by the time they drink it. But, you know, whatever keeps them happy.
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3: Hello, you're with Newsday from the BBC World Service with Anne Soy in Nairobi and Rob Young in London.
5: We'll get an update from our correspondent on the latest situation on the Ebola outbreak in the Democratic Republic of Congo.
3: We'll also speak to a relative of one of the girls who died in a fire at a school in Kenya last week.
5: And we'll get a snapshot from Iran to see the humanitarian situation there. But first, this news.
20: BBC News with Fiona MacDonald. The US military says it's launched strikes on Iranian radar and drone sites in the city of Gharouk and the island of Keshem over the weekend. Iran's Revolutionary Guard said they'd targeted a base used by the US military without identifying it. Satellite images and videos analysed by the BBC show Iran has damaged 20 US military sites across 8 Middle Eastern countries since the war began at the end of February. It suggests the attacks have been more extensive than publicly acknowledged. A right-wing political outsider has won the first round of Colombia's presidential election, which will now go to a runoff later this month. Abelardo de la Espriella will face the left-wing candidate Ivan Cepeda, who came a close second. Ukraine's president has told the BBC's US partner CBS that his government has evidence that Russia is training abducted Ukrainian children who've grown up in Russia to fight against their own country. The accusation goes beyond previously documented evidence that Russia has taken thousands of Ukrainian children for re-education in Russia. Health authorities in the Democratic Republic of Congo have celebrated the recovery of 5 patients infected with the Ebola virus. They say it highlights progress in the response to the outbreak. Polls have opened in Ethiopia's parliamentary and regional elections, which the ruling Prosperity Party is expected to win despite unrest in much of the country. Around 50 million voters are choosing more than 500 members of parliament, who will subsequently vote to select the prime minister. And an Indian man who came to Britain on a skilled worker visa has been awarded nearly $40,000 because his employer did not give him any work for a year. The charity which had helped him make his claim says thousands of foreign workers face a similar trap. BBC News.
5: Thank you for that news summary. Hello and welcome to Newsday on the BBC World Service with Anne Soy in Nairobi and Rob Young in London.
3: Over the next half an hour, we'll be talking about the Ebola outbreak in the Democratic Republic of Congo and the recent school fire in Kenya.
5: And we'll also go to Iran to get the latest on the humanitarian situation there.
3: We welcome your thoughts on our stories, of course. Do send them to +44 77 86 20 50 85.
5: Over an hour ago, the U.S. military said that it conducted strikes on Iranian radar and command and control sites for drones. The U.S. said that this was in response to, quote, aggressive Iranian actions, including the shooting down of a U.S. drone operating over international waters. Kuwait said earlier that its air defenses were dealing with a drone and missile attack.
3: Meanwhile, President Trump has reportedly requested changes to a potential U.S.-Iran deal aimed at ending the conflict that began earlier this year. Donald Trump has posted on his social media platform in the past hour, Iran really wants to make a deal and it will be a good one for the USA. Well, as talks about ending the war continue, attention is turning to the humanitarian impact of the conflict, with families in Iran beginning to assess the damage and some aid organisations returning to the country. I've been speaking to Jan Egeland, the Secretary General of the Norwegian Refugee Council, who's currently in Iran, to assess how their work with communities that have been affected is going.
0: The science of the conflict, of the thousands and thousands of missiles and rockets, they are everywhere, really. Also, when you travel through provinces outside of Tehran. But Tehran is hardest hit of all of the large cities. There are clearly a lot of military targets hit, police stations, but also civilian targets. And people are traumatized, exhausted. The economy is in free fall, and everybody are yearning for peace. It would be horrific if there was a renewal of fighting.
3: What civilian sites that have been damaged or destroyed have you seen?
0: We were on one in one sort of residential square with high-rise residential buildings, and it was one block after the other of apartments that was completely destroyed or severely damaged. The toys, children's books in the ruins, sofas out of the windows. I saw no military targets in the vicinity there, and then, of course, the police stations have been targeted, and they are in the middle of urban areas. So if a police station is directly hit, the nearby windows, the nearby houses are also hit.
3: And when it comes to the most vulnerable, what have they got in terms of shelter, of food, of availability of drinking water, of any medical supplies they need?
0: The reason we're here in Iran and one of the last international aid organizations here is that we serve the large refugee population from Afghanistan. There are 4.5 million Afghans in Iran, and it's completely overlooked that this country is the largest refugee hosting country on earth. Of course, that population has now severely worsened condition because they were living from the meager salaries from informal sector. The men were builders, the women were domestic workers, and that work is gone. Those who have become homeless, and there are very many, have gotten some cash assistance from some organizations, including from the Norwegian Refugee Council, but it's limited, and there are only two donors for the emergency relief operations here. That's Norway and Sweden. All the others have not really come forward as they would in any other conflict where millions of civilians are affected.
3: And so what are the challenges that you're facing in providing further aid to Iran?
0: The main constraint now is funding. We spent the last funding for direct cash assistance to families that have lost everything, and where we did the needs assessment, we spent that money this month. So we have no more money for emergency relief to those who are now homeless. In general, of course, it's difficult to operate in a country. We need we need permissions for everything, for travel, for where to work, to how to work. But these permissions have paradoxically come quicker now in the last 3 months during the war. There is a sense that everybody wants to facilitate our humanitarian work.
3: Can you understand why some nations would be reluctant to fund aid projects in Iran, given how the Iranian government has treated its own people this year, those large crackdowns at the beginning of the year?
0: We always give them, we're in difficult regimes and circumstances all over the world. And have we ever punished the population by not giving aid because we disagree with the authorities? It's absurd. Many of those who flee and who have gotten their houses destroyed would be people who might have been in demonstrations. They are Afghan refugees. They are women and children. They have nothing to do with the political conflict. So I would say to donors, be a good donor. You're supposed to follow the principles of impartiality and needs-based assistance and not politicize it.
3: Are you meeting anybody from the government when you're there?
0: We've met many government officials. There is a special agency for the refugees, since they have so many millions of refugees here. And we met with the foreign Minister of Foreign Affairs, Minister of Education. We do education for boys and girls. And there has been no problems in terms of any constraints on where I have been going and what I have been able to see. There is a deep need, and we have been able to give to 8,000 homeless Iranian families who got their homes destroyed by the bombing. Of course, there are needs. At the same time, as Iran is a country, middle-income country, that has big resources from an oil industry. However, the sanctions have impoverished people. Inflation is 100%. So the people I speak to, Iranian and especially the African refugees, say we have no income at the moment. We are in dire straits.
3: Jan Egeland there, the Secretary General of the Norwegian Refugee Council, speaking to us from the Iranian capital, Tehran. We've had messages in from you about the Middle East conflict. B.W. Bokri, listening in Sierra Leone, says the resumption of full-scale conflict in the Middle East can't be ruled out in the midst of deliberate obstructions to the ceasefire. He says no true peace deal could be reached without bringing together Israel, Iran, the US and Lebanon in a face-to-face discussion, something which isn't happening at the moment. And James, listening in South Sudan, says Israel and Lebanon are fighting for so long without agreeing to bring peace back to both sides to allow citizens to enjoy peace between the two nations. And I'm just reading on the AFP news agency here, the president of Lebanon saying his country is facing what he calls vicious Israeli aggression.
5: Let's come here to Kenya now, and a story that we've been covering since it happened last week. 8 students alleged to have been involved in a suspected arson attack at a Kenyan girls' school have been arrested. That's according to Kenyan police. Investigators are looking into the exact cause of the blaze that killed 16 pupils. Over the past few decades, Kenya has experienced a chronic epidemic of deliberate school fires, mostly targeted at dormitories and frequently started by the students themselves. The developments come as families continue to mourn their loved ones, and questions remain about safety standards in Kenyan boarding schools, which I should mention are more the norm than the exception here. Joining us now is Lillian Kariuki, whose niece was among those killed in the fire. Welcome to the program, Lillian, and really appreciate you speaking to us at such a difficult time for your family. Our sincere condolence to you and your family. Tell us about Celestine Wambui. What kind of a girl was she?
1: She was my niece. Thank you so much for reaching out to us. First of all, before I proceed, I would like to tender my condolences to the families of the affected children. My niece was a grade 10 student. She was called Celestine Wambui. She was very bright, kind, and an ambitious girl. As a family, we had so much in her, and we were looking forward to a bright life. It's unfortunate that her life was cut short in this incident.
5: Just take us back to last week when you first heard the news that the school was on fire. How was it for you and your family, her parents?
1: Please, if you can put the question again.
5: Just take us back to when the fire happened. How did you receive the news, and how was it for you and your family?
1: We received the news through our auntie. Our auntie lives like 10 minutes walk from the school. She heard the noise, and also she also got a call from the neighbors and the school generally. We were surprised. We were caught unaware. It was an incident that we had not foreseen coming. But generally, we got the information from school, and we were shocked when we received the information.
5: It is devastating. This is news. I'm so sorry. This is news that has dominated the headlines. And even as you go through mourning, you're constantly, there's that constant reminder about what happened. And last night, there were videos of CCTV footage released by the police showing what happened just before and when that fire was started. How has the family taken that?
1: As a family, we are heartbroken. We don't know what to do. We saw from the CCTV cameras what happened. What we are hoping for is that the authorities manning this matter, that is the DCI homicide, and also the department that is doing the DNA test, they do thorough investigations, and those ones who are found to be part of this tragedy are held culpable, and they are also dealt with as per the law. Despite them being minors, from the CCTV footages, what we established is...
5: Hello, are you still there with us, Lillian? We seem to have lost Lillian Lillian's line. We'll try and reestablish the connection. But just to talk about that CCTV footage we were just discussing with her, which has been shown on Kenyan media, it shows about five girls walking around midnight in their dormitory. And then they gather at one point, and when they are back, we can see what appears to be lighting of fires before they exit their dormitory. And it is said that they closed the dormitory, they locked it from outside. We have Lillian back. We were just talking about that CCTV footage, and you're calling for accountability. What will justice look like for your family?
1: Justice will look like to our family with when the kids are brought to book, when the investigations are done, and they are done in a thorough way and in the shortest way possible. We hope that the culprits can be held accountable for their actions. Not the culprits only, but also the school can also be held accountable for their actions. And also the parents of those children can also be held accountable for their actions of their children.
5: What's your message to the Kenyan authorities and to school administrations?
1: The message that we have to the public is that we want to share a message to the government first, to do what is required of them. To the students, we appeal all the students countrywide and also nationwide not to engage in acts that can harm other children, because apart from harming the children, they're also harming the society at large. So our message is that you also pray for us. It is a difficult time for us, and we are hoping for the best.
5: And we wish you the very best, even as you go through a difficult time for your family. Thank you so much for making the time to speak to us. Lillian Kariuki there, an aunt of one of the 16 girls who lost their lives in that tragic fire at a dormitory in a Kenyan school in Nakuru County, just to the west of Nairobi.
3: You're listening to Newsday from the BBC World Service with Anne Soy in Nairobi and Rob Young in London. Reminder of one of our main headlines from the newsroom. Ukraine's president has accused Russia of training children abducted from Ukraine to fight against their own country once they have grown up.
5: Time now for some sports news with Isaac Fennin.
8: Yeah, we've had a bit of history in the world of cycling as Denmark's Jonas Vingegaard has become the eighth rider to win all three of the sports grand tours as he won the Giro d'Italia in Rome. He came home in Rome with a huge overall winning margin over the second placed rider, Felix Gall. 5 minutes, 33 seconds. Last year, he won the Vuelta a España to add to his two Tour de France titles. In cricket, Virat Kohli hit 75 runs to help his Royal Challengers Bengaluru win the Indian Premier League final as they beat the Gujarat Titans by 5 wickets. They're back-to-back champions. Rob, when I came in, you were pretty interested in the viewing figures, right?
3: Yeah, because it's not a tournament that is massively watched around the world. No. India, of course, has a very large, well over a billion population. But the viewership for the IPL is astonishing. Well over a billion people.
8: Exactly. It's a hugely, hugely important tournament for cricket. Countries around the world are trying to emulate the success of the IPL. We saw South Africa recently start their own sort of T20 league. England here, we've got the 100, which is a twist on the format of the short format of the cricket game. So yeah, it's a really, really popular version of the sport, and it helps when you've got a billion cricket mad.
3: Yeah, it does. And when you put the number of people watching the IPL final alongside the Super Bowl looks like a local
8: local
3: pub side game.
8: Indeed, exactly. Yeah, very popular cricket. A little bit later on, we've got a mouth-watering match at the French Open tennis. For the first time since 2023, two women will play in the coveted night match slot. World number one Aryna Sabalenka takes on and Naomi Osaka. It's a big match for these two players. Oh, Anne, are you there? I believe Anne is not there. But let me bring in, we'll talk about football now, because there are 11 days to the start of the 2026 FIFA World Cup in the US, Canada and Mexico. Teams have been making final preparations with some friendlies lined up. The US government has made it clear people travelling from the Democratic Republic of Congo will not be allowed to enter America for the World Cup due to the outbreak of Ebola, which has killed at least 245 people in the east of the country. But DRC squad is likely to be unaffected by what's happening in the country, as most of the players ply their trade outside of the continent. However, it is going to impact the supporters and journalists. They have been prevented from travelling. I'm joined in the studio by my colleague Peter Masembe. You've been following this story. Peter, tell me more.
2: Yes, the DR Congo team are now in Belgium, where they have been in camp for a few weeks. They are slated to play Denmark on Wednesday in a friendly, those preparation matches that you've mentioned in Liège. Then 6 days later, that's on Wednesday they play Denmark. Then 6 days later they will be playing Chile in Spain. That tells you they are free to travel. They are unaffected by the decision. Ebola is not affecting them. And as you have mentioned, it's because all of the entire squad of 26 players, none of them play home in DRC. Actually, it's only one player, Fiston Mayele, the forward, who plays in Africa. The rest, all of them play in Europe and Asia. That's one of the reasons why they are unaffected by the decision by the US. And as you mentioned, lots of fans will not be able to travel for the World Cup, which is a huge blow. And there's also 10 journalists who had been accredited to cover the World Cup. They will not be able to travel. It's a huge blow for them as well. And I have been speaking to one of them, Alain Basila from Lubumbashi.
21: We started applications for visas months before. The process was very long. Eventually, we obtained visas and bought flight tickets. We were all set and looking forward to going to the World Cup. Unfortunately, Ebola happened, and it's now preventing us from going to the World Cup in the US. But this past week, our federation told us they are in talks with FIFA to find a solution, particularly for us to get a refund of all the expenses we incurred. But even with that, it is still devastating to have prepared for this long and end up not traveling to the US to cover the World Cup. For now, we can only hope we will get reimbursed the total costs we incurred since preparations began. The costs for visa applications, flight tickets, match tickets, and other costs.
2: For example, how much had you spent on flight ticket, tickets for watching the games, and visa application fees?
21: It's a lot of money, my friend. It's a lot of money. A flight ticket from the DRC to the US requires a lot of money. There are many other expenses we incurred, not just for tickets. and it may not be helpful to mention a figure now. We hope our federation officials will reach an agreement with FIFA and they will consider to reimburse every penny we incurred.
2: And how many of you have been affected? Is it only journalists who are being affected by this decision by the US?
21: It's not just journalists. There is also some dancers and drumists who usually accompany the team as part of the supporters. There are many supporters who wanted to be part of history, witnessing the Leopards at the World Cup because the team qualified for the first time after more than five decades.
2: And how do you think this is going to affect the team itself, the Leopards?
21: It will certainly have an impact on the team. It might affect their morale. Our footballers love playing football while hearing the drums and singing from the terraces by the Congolese fans. But because there are many Congolese fans in the diaspora, including in the US, I hope a good number of them will turn up at matches to cheer on the Leopards. It will make a difference.
2: So the team will depend on diasporan supporters. But it must be devastating for you to have been preparing for this long and eventually you will not be going.
21: Goodness, this is tragic. It's simply tragic. It's the ultimate goal of every sports journalist to cover the World Cup. It's the dream of every sports journalist to witness their national team or other teams at a major competition and to see some great soccer names live on the pitch. Bear in mind our team, the Leopards, will play their opening match against Portugal. They play against Cristiano Ronaldo, a superstar and arguably the best footballer the world has seen. That's one of the reasons the decision by the US to bar people from the DRC to enter America for the World Cup is such a blow to Congolese journalists.
2: Have any of the players been affected by this decision or even the federation officials?
21: No, the players haven't been affected. All the 26 players in the Leopard squad ply their trade outside of Africa. It's only one who plays on the continent, and that's Fiston Maele. He plays in Egypt. The rest play in Europe and Asia, and this decision will not affect them at all. Some assistant coaches, including goalkeeping coaches, left the DRC several weeks ago to go to Belgium, where the team is camping. And I believe they will not have any problem entering the US for the World Cup.
2: So, Isaac, the journalists will not be able to travel and the fans too. But that one super fan you saw in Morocco during AFCON, Lumumba Vea, will be there at the World Cup. That's because he came to Belgium a few days ago. He will have isolated for 21 days by the time they travel to the US.
8: Well, they have one big supporter there. Peter Msembi, thank you very
2: much. Indeed.
3: Well, we're going to stay with what is happening in the Democratic Republic of Congo because the health authorities there are celebrating after the recovery of four survivors of Ebola. They're among the first to be discharged in the current outbreak. And the Director General of the World Health Organization, Tedros Adhanom Ghebreyesus, attended the ceremony in Bunia, close to the epicentre of the outbreak. We can speak to the BBC's Emery Makameno, who is just back in the capital, Kinshasa, from Bunia at the weekend. What is the latest on the outbreak?
4: Well, the number of confirmed cases, that number keeps growing. We are standing now at 263. These are confirmed cases after testing, and among them you have 42 dead. The authorities say they are monitoring almost 1,000 people out of 3,200 that have been listed. So this is day 17 of after the declaration of this Budubungu Ebola. And let's say that the logistical challenges and all the everything that the response needs are just being deployed on the ground. But when it comes to fatalities or people being infected, these are the numbers which are still growing as health officials here are racing against time, really.
3: Okay, and we were talking last week about how the virus was spreading at an alarming rate. Medical officials there were calling it, even as the health authorities celebrate the recovery of four patients, are they still struggling to catch up with the virus?
4: Yes, indeed. Even if there is a gleam of hope as of yesterday, with four survivors, as they are called by the health officials here. And this is it brings that number to five, because last Wednesday there was also one more, the first one to come out of these treatment centers. Well, I should say that among the five survivors that we have here, all of them are frontline health workers that have been exposed to this virus circulating because of various reasons they were not properly equipped to prevent, to protect themselves against catching the virus. And you have six frontline health workers that have died, including two doctors, because they were caught by the virus. But things are being deployed, and hopefully this is day 17. The plan here is of 90 days for the government to control or contain this Ebola virus in Ituri, which is the epicenter, and also in North Kivu and in South Kivu. I should underscore that all these three provinces are in insecurity because of the activities of armed groups and the government fighting all these armed groups.
3: Thank you very much indeed. That's our correspondent Emery Makamena there joining us from Kinshasa, the capital of DR Congo. And the five people who have recovered are four nurses and one laboratory worker. You're with Newsday on the BBC World Service.

0: 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We can also be heard via translator facility K201AE Colville and K220AY Heber City. 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
1: Hello, welcome to Newsday on the BBC World Service with Ann Soy in Nairobi and Rob Young in London.
2: The US military says it has conducted strikes on Iranian radar and drone command and control sites as sirens sound in Kuwait. We'll go live to the Iranian capital, Tehran.
1: And Israel seizes a historic castle in Lebanon as it expands its ground offensive there. We go live to Lebanon to get the latest from there.
2: And a hard-right criminal defence lawyer and admirer of Donald Trump has come out top in the first round of Colombia's presidential election. We'll speak to a close ally of the candidate, aiming to prevent a right-wing victory.
3: Yes, we are worried with foreign intervention. We are worried with how the situation is going to be in the next 3 weeks. But we are very much prepared to continue a democratic fight.
2: We'll start this hour with a bulletin of the latest news.
4: BBC News with Justine Green. The US military says it's launched strikes on Iranian radar and drone sites in the city of Gurug and the island of Keshem over the weekend. Kuwait has said its air defences are dealing with a drone and missile attack. From Jerusalem, here's Yolan Nell.
5: This is the third known military escalation between the US and Iran in the space of a week. Kuwaiti state media reported that sirens were sounding across the country this morning. US Central Command then stated that it had carried out what it described as self-defense strikes at two Iranian drone command and control sites over the weekend. It said this was in response to what it called aggressive Iranian actions, including shooting down a US drone over international waters. The latest developments underline the fragility of the ceasefire between the US and Iran, as negotiators on both sides have appeared to edge towards a deal to extend it.
4: The US Secretary of State Marco Rubio has spoken to the leaders of Israel and Lebanon as the conflict continues to escalate despite a nominal ceasefire. John Sudworth has this report.
6: With the ceasefire announced in April now in tatters, Israeli troops are pushing further north, crossing the Litani River to seize the 900-year-old Beaufort Castle that sits on top of a strategically important ridge. But their invasion has not yet stopped Hezbollah, the militant group based in Lebanon, from firing barrages of missiles and drones across the border. The Secretary of State, Marco Rubio, has spoken to both sides, proposing that, as a first step, Lebanese officials should pressure Hezbollah to stop its attacks, and in return, that would create space for Israel to limit its military action, particularly in Beirut.
4: Ukraine's

0: Republic of Congo have celebrated the recovery of five patients infected with the Ebola virus. They say it highlights progress in the response to an outbreak that's killed nearly 250 people in the country's east. Richard Kugoe is in Nairobi.
1: The patients, four nurses, walked out of a treatment center in Bunia yesterday. They had fallen ill while caring for Ebola patients and said that they were grateful to be alive. Another survivor, Alabwaka, went home on Friday. Dr. Mwamba Kazadi, the director of the Institute of Public Health, calls the recoveries a victory worth celebrating. He says early detection and strong care made the difference.
0: You're listening to the latest world news from the BBC. The number of people killed by an explosion in a rebel-held area of Myanmar has been revised down to at least 45. Around 70 others were injured by the blast in Shan State near the border with China. More details from Jonathan Head.
2: Video captured by local residents shows a towering plume of smoke rising above the village of Kong Tup just after they'd heard a thunderous explosion. Large parts of the village were flattened by the blast, with shocked survivors seen searching for family members still trapped in the rubble. The Tang National Liberation Army, which now controls the area, has said that explosives kept in a warehouse for use in local mining operations had ignited, causing the accident.
0: Polls have opened in Ethiopia's parliamentary and regional elections, which the ruling Prosperity Party is expected to win despite unrest in much of the country. Around 50 million voters are choosing more than 500 members of parliament who will subsequently vote to select the Prime Minister. Prime Minister Abiy Ahmed is seeking re-election. An Australian woman who has been charged with terrorism offences after allegedly travelling to Syria to join the Islamic State says she's renounced her allegiance to the militant group. Ryan Al-Huli was in court in Melbourne on Monday to apply for bail. The woman returned to Australia last September with her children, having travelled to Syria more than a decade ago. The charges against her carry maximum penalties of up to 10 years in prison. The parents of a British teenager who died from a severe reaction to sesame have launched a prize worth nearly $14 million to try to prevent young children developing such allergies. Natasha Ednan Laperouse collapsed after eating a baguette which wasn't labelled with its ingredients at an airport sandwich shop 10 years ago. A foundation set up in her name is offering the prize to scientists from anywhere in the world to find early interventions that could prevent such allergies developing. BBC News.
3: Thank you very much indeed for that bulletin. Hello, you're with Newsday from the BBC World Service, live from Nairobi with Anne Soy and from London with me, Rob Young. Over the next half an hour, as President Trump looks at a possibility of a deal with Iran, Israel extends its military presence in Lebanon. We'll go live both to Iran and to Lebanon.
4: Also this half hour, Colombians will head to a second round in presidential elections with two candidates on the far sides of the left and the right facing each other. As ever, we welcome your messages on any of the stories you hear on the programme. Our text and WhatsApp number is +44 77 86 20 50 85.
3: Well, let's get the latest on those developments in the Middle East. Both the United States and Iran are claiming to have launched strikes on targets over the weekend near the Strait of Hormuz. The US military says it conducted strikes on Iranian radar and drone command and control sites. In a statement, US Central Command said the strikes took place on Saturday and Sunday on Gorak and Keshem Island. Separately, Iran's Revolutionary Guard say they targeted a base used by the US military without identifying it, but Kuwait had said earlier that its air defences were dealing with a drone and missile attack. Meanwhile, there are still discussions about a potential extension of the ceasefire or potentially even a peace deal between the US and Iran. Donald Trump has been unusually silent on the progress of those peace talks, but has posted just over an hour ago online saying that everybody should just sit back and relax. We're going to go live to Tehran, speak to the Iranian journalist Fereshte Sadegheh. Welcome to the programme. What information do you have about the impact of these American strikes on Iran?
5: Thank you very much for having me. Actually, it seems that the United States constantly continues violating the current ceasefire, which doesn't look to be a ceasefire anymore. At the same time, we know that in Lebanon, and the Lebanon front was part of the ceasefire deal that Iran and the United States agreed on. Not a deal, but a sort

0: Of agreement, and the Israelis continue attacking Lebanese people and Lebanese territory despite that ceasefire, which shows that the United States doesn't want or can't stop the Israelis. At the same time, it seems that President Trump is not interested in any sort of agreement or deal with Iran. Whenever the mediator, which right now are the Pakistanis and to some extent Qataris, try to reach a final point, suddenly the United States carries out another strikes on Iran to prove that it is not interested in any sort of in any sort of resolution to this conflict.
1: Although Donald Trump may have said publicly last week that he was unconcerned with his party's electoral prospects in the midterms, or unconcerned with Americans' cost of living day to day when it comes to this conflict, all the signs are that he's pretty keen to get the Strait of Hormuz reopened and oil flowing from the Gulf through the Strait of Hormuz again. And the talks are continuing. And Donald Trump, who likes to tweet an awful lot, post on social media a lot about what he's thinking, what he's doing in private, hasn't talked much about these peace talks at all, which would suggest that he is actually very serious about coming to some kind of a deal with Iran.
0: You know, President Trump, the problem with the President Trump, and I think the entire, his administration, is that they are pathological liars. And everybody, by now, everybody knows it. President Trump is narcissist. He is, he just thinks about his own ego, not American, taxpayer, not other people in other countries, including Britain, which the cost of living and the inflation goes up because of the problem, or with the conflict, which currently stands in the Persian Gulf. And he tries to resolve the problem that was not a problem before he and the Israelis attack Iran unprovokedly. And for now, everybody thinks that because he's silent, it means that he's serious. But he's not interested in any sort of resolution with Iran because he knows that Iran has told him no, and he can't accept that no. For that reason, I personally, as an Iranian observer, as an Iranian journalist who sees the situation, I am sure that the war will resume, maybe not this time around by Americans, but definitely by the Israelis. It is not a matter of if, but the matter of when. So for that reason...
1: Well, there are Americans who say that the reason there has not been a deal yet is because the Iranians are very slow to respond to American demands, either because of infighting among the various groups of leaders at the top, and also to do with the fact that the new supreme leader, Mujtaba Khamenei, is maimed, disfigured and in hiding. Have you heard from the supreme leader of late?
0: Supreme Leader Ayatollah Mujtaba Khamenei, whatever they say, these are lies. Actually, he has to be out of public
1: You haven't seen him in a video, so you don't know whether he is disfigured or not and whether he's maimed.
0: No, he's not disfigured. The people met with him, excuse me?
1: How do you know he's not disfigured?
0: You know, the people, for example, President Pezeshkian has met with him. The commander of the military headquarters, which are in charge of the war, they have met. He has met with him, and even the people who are in his close circle have met with him. They say that he sustained some injuries during that February attack, but he's not disfigured at all. These are the lies that, you know, I think American and Western media, especially Israeli media, are trying to propagate. So he's fine. There is no internal infighting. Whoever is in Iran right now are under his command, including the military forces and the politicians from different leanings.
1: The Americans say that the reason they struck the targets that they did over the weekend was because an American Reaper drone in international waters was shot down by Iran, which would suggest that it is Iran that would like this conflict to continue, doesn't it? And it has also launched missiles and drones at Kuwait in the past few hours as well.
0: Actually, it is not, you know, what you say, it is said that Americans say, and then it suggests Iranian does it. No, Over the past this amount of 3 months, everything that Americans say turns out to be false news and fake news and lies. And what are Iranians don't need to lie about anything. For example, today morning, it was the Americans who attacked a telecommunication center on the Sirik Island, an Iranian island, and the point which they started the attack, it was Kuwait. So, as a sovereign country, Iran has every right to defend itself and to respond to any attack that comes against its territory. Despite the fact that they are in the ceasefire, Iran hasn't attacked Americans. Americans constantly attack Iran, and Iranians so far have tried to keep restraint, but it seems that it doesn't work with the American army, with the American navy, with Trump himself. It seems like it doesn't work.
1: Well, Iran has attacked American bases in the region, and your neighbours might argue that you haven't shown restraint in the attacks on them. Thank you very much
0: You
1: for joining
0: know.
1: us, Farishteh Sadegheh, there, joining us from the Iranian capital, Tehran.
2: We stay with the crisis in the Middle East, and U.S. Secretary of State Marco Rubio has reportedly held talks with both Lebanese President Joseph Aoun and Israeli Prime Minister Benjamin Netanyahu on efforts to reduce tensions between Israel and Lebanon. The U.S. has proposed that Hezbollah stops all attacks on Israel in return for Israel refraining from escalation in Beirut. Lebanese officials are divided on the plan, with some urging Israel to halt firing first.
1: Well, Israeli troops have captured Beaufort Castle near the Latani River and what marks one of their deepest incursions into Lebanon in a quarter of a century. We've received this message from a lady called Milia in the southern Lebanese village of Debel.
3: We are still here in Debel. We have not left and we do not plan to leave because our biggest fear now is that if we leave our homes, we may never be able to come back. We are living in a kind of isolation. We depend on convoys to bring us essential supplies. But sometimes we wait for days only to be told that the convoys were forced to turn back because of the fighting. Every day we hear news that the Israeli military has moved further into the area. We honestly do not know what is waiting for us. We do not know if there's future for us here or not. We are surrounded by conflict. Both sides are fighting, and sometimes rockets and missiles land near us or hit our area. We are civilians caught in the middle of a war that we did not choose. Even people from our town who are living in Beirut cannot easily come back without special permission, and getting that permission is very difficult. We hope that we will survive this and be able to build a future for our children.
2: A resident of southern Lebanese village of Debel there, she's called Milia. Meanwhile, the United Nations Security Council is set to hold an emergency meeting later today to discuss Israel's military offensive in Lebanon. France, Germany and the UK have all criticized Israel's push further into southern Lebanon. We can go to Beirut now and speak to the Lebanese MP and former Deputy Prime Minister Hassan Hasbani. Welcome to the program. First of all, what's your reaction to the latest announcement from the US, from those talks in Washington?
4: Well, first, I think those talks are by all means a good start to initiate a positive process. But we're not putting very high hopes on them because the field is telling us otherwise. Today, Hezbollah is still insisting on continuing the fight. And the Israelis are insisting on protecting their northern borders by incursions exceeding 30 kilometers into Lebanese territory to protect the Galilee area as well as the other northern towns. So these are the two viewpoints of this conflict that is not actually between the Lebanese government and the Israeli state. It's between Hezbollah and Israel. Hezbollah started a fight a couple of years ago to support, first of all, the Hamas war and then the Iranian war. This is not a Lebanese war per se. And the talks happening today in Washington are between the Lebanese government and the Israelis with U.S. sponsorship. They're not between Hezbollah and the Israelis. So the Lebanese government has limited control over Hezbollah. But what we're seeing is a starting point to deal with the situation post-conflict and try to de-escalate and engage the Lebanese armed forces in disarming Hezbollah internally with a limited capacity.
2: So what's the way out then of this situation? Because it's Lebanese people who are bearing the brunt of this conflict.
4: Indeed, the way out is for Hezbollah to go back to becoming Lebanese, not Iranian, and not to fight the fight of Iran on Lebanese territory. Because this entire war, Lebanon had nothing to do with it. It wasn't a liberation war of occupied territory. It wasn't a kind of freedom war, as always has been claimed. It was a war clearly to support the Iranian-Israeli conflict by Hezbollah, not by the Lebanese state. So the Lebanese are paying the cost of this regional conflict. And Hezbollah, by being active on Lebanese territory, launching attacks on Israel from Lebanese territory, is dragging the whole of Lebanon into this conflict and the Lebanese people. The only way out is for Hezbollah to surrender its arms to the Lebanese armed forces, to go back to becoming a political party within Lebanon, and exercise their democratic rights as all other parties.
2: Many thanks for speaking to us, Lebanese MP there, Hassan Hasbani, and former Deputy Prime Minister. Time for sports news now with Isaac Fennin.
5: Yeah, in tennis, Iga Swiatek was dumped out of the French Open as Ukraine's Marta Kostyuk beat her in straight sets. It means there are no former winners on either the men or women's side of the draw. Later on Monday, we'll see the first French Open night match between two women since 2023 when Aryna Sabalenka takes on Naomi Osaka in the fourth round. Incredibly, each of the last primetime sessions, which are showcases for the largest possible audiences in France, Europe and the US, have featured men's players. The French Open's tournament director, Amélie Mauresmo, has defended the decision, saying that there's a danger that the women's matches might go really fast. In cricket, Virat Kohli hit 75 runs to help his Royal Challengers Bangalore win the Indian Premier League final as they beat the Gujarat Titans by 5 wickets, back-to-back champions. In football, Liverpool will open formal talks with Andoni Iraola as they look to fill the managerial vacancy following the sacking of Arne Slot over the weekend. The Reds are believed to have spoken to other candidates, but the former Bournemouth boss is thought to be the front runner. And in some breaking news, France say that more than 890 people have been arrested after riots happened following Paris Saint-Germain's victory in Saturday's Champions League final over Arsenal. We'll have a little bit more on that story later on in the programme.
1: You're going to be talking to somebody who was at the final.
5: Indeed.
1: Excellent. Isaac, talk to you a bit later on. Let's cross to the business desk in Singapore now and speak to our presenter, Nick Marsh, there, about a fall in sales of condoms in China after the government decided to crack down on the marketing of them.
6: That's absolutely right, Rob. Yes, but specifically Durex condoms. So I saw a bit of reporting on this over the weekend, which seemed to suggest that because China's suffering from a very low birth rate, like lots of countries out here in Asia are, there is a reimposition of a VAT tax, basically a consumer tax on all contraceptives. And that is essentially an encouragement to, or a discouragement to people to use contraceptives and therefore improve the birth rate. It's not quite as simple as that. I think what you said is more accurate. You can't now advertise contraceptives on Douyin, which is the original TikTok, China's version of TikTok. That's really hurt sales. And the extra tax revenue, which is being generated by a tax on contraceptives, is being channeled into things like maternity benefits and child benefits and things like that. So it's an indirect way of trying to encourage people to have more children. Plus, Durex sales are down, but domestic competitors, their sales are unaffected. So it's not like condom sales have plummeted generally in China. But it's quite interesting nonetheless.
1: And we've been talking an awful lot in recent months about how the conflict in the Middle East is pushing up the price of everything. And we do mean everything, don't we? Because it also includes condoms.
6: It actually does, yeah. I mean, the biggest condom maker in the world, Carex, which makes Durex, makes Trojan, another popular brand, especially in the United States, it says prices could go up by as much as 30% because of, you guessed it, the Strait of Hormuz. Because how do you make condoms? Through latex, you need oil, and you need ammonia from that oil. So everything is going up in price, Rob.
1: Nick, thank you very much indeed. Nick March there at the Business Desk in Singapore.
2: Let's go to Colombia now, and a political outsider has won the first round of Colombia's presidential election, which will now go to a second round in 3 weeks' time, as none of the candidates passed the 50% threshold. Right-wing businessman Abelardo de la Esperilla, known as the Tiger, will face far-left Senator Ivan Cepeda. The two offer strikingly different visions of how to tackle Colombia's challenges, including violent crime and the approach to the U.S., Well, for more, I've been speaking to Colombian Senator Clara Lopez. She's a former government minister and has been campaigning for Senator Cepeda.
7: We are somewhat surprised. We were very sure that we were farther down the line ahead. But it is very much like the situation we had 4 years ago. And so we are preparing for a big comeback for the second round.
2: We have seen in other elections, especially in Latin America, where the position of their relationship with the U.S. has had an impact on local elections. Do you think it played a role here, given the kind of relationship the outgoing president, Gustavo Petro, has had with the U.S., you know, public recrimination for months now? Did that play a role?
7: Well, we have had a lot of external interference. We really do have two very different models of how a country should be governed. Yes, we are worried with foreign intervention. We are worried with how the situation is going to be in the next 3 weeks. But we are very much prepared to continue a democratic fight for recovering the country for democracy.
2: Well, you talk about this international crime to do with drugs, but the production is mainly from within Colombia, isn't it? And it under the current president, Gustavo Petro, the production has gone to the highest levels.
7: No, that is absolutely not true. What I say is that the international crime organizations that do drug trafficking are beyond the control of one single government, and that is why a multilateral coordination in the drug issue should be implemented and not pointing to certain governments to try to put them in a bad light, especially in the middle of an electoral process. I would like to point out to you that the allegations that the drug production has gone out of limits in the Petro government is absolutely false. The great growth was in the previous government.
2: But clearly this is something that President Trump has said that he is concerned about, and the candidates are giving very different positions on how to deal with it. Abelardo de la Espriella is vowing a military crackdown if elected. Clearly voters care deeply about this issue.
7: Yes, it is an issue that has been used traditionally to try to intervene in the domestic issues of Colombia. And I personally think that when you talk about crackdowns, you have to know what you're talking about. And that we have been in crackdowns over the past 50 years, and all we have is over 10 million victims, 300,000 of them murdered, and all sorts of displacement and disappearances. So that it is not so easy just to call let's bring the guns and shoot everybody down. That has not worked in the past, and I am afraid it would not work if Mr. Abelardo would take the presidency, which we hope we can beat him in the elections so that we can continue on a democratic path in Colombia.
2: The current strategy of total peace, negotiations with armed groups rather than military force, it hasn't particularly worked as well, has it?
7: You are wrong. It has been dialogue with military force, not without military force. As you can see, the ceasefires that were pretended did not work, so they were suspended. And the army has been, over the past 3 years, combating directly all of these groups that have not submitted to the law. And yes, we have been trying to dialogue because life is of the essence in a democracy. But when the dialogue fails, there is no other recourse than to enforce the law through the use of force.
2: Senator Clara Lopez there from Colombia speaking to me a little earlier. And Ms. Tikin George Brook Freetown has sent a message to say that as Colombians set for the rerun of elections in 3 weeks' time, he's urging for peaceful campaigns and elections. And one more message on Ebola here. Best news of the week, the fact that four health workers have been released and have recovered from Ebola. 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
1: Hello, you're with Newsday from the BBC World Service with Anne Soy in Nairobi and Rob Young in London.
2: Kuwait says its air defences are dealing with a drone and missile attack. We go there live.
1: We'll also take a look at Nigeria's brutal civil war back in the late 60s in a BBC Africa Eye report.
2: And the first women's tennis match will take place in the French Open's nighttime slot since 2023. First, this news.
10: BBC News with Justine Green. The US military says it's launched strikes on Iranian radar and drone sites in the city of Gorak and the island of Keshem over the weekend. Iran's Revolutionary Guard said they targeted a base used by the US military without identifying it. The US Secretary of State Marco Rubio has spoken to the leaders of Israel and Lebanon as the conflict continues to escalate despite a nominal ceasefire. According to a US official, Mr. Rubio suggested Hezbollah stop its attacks and in return Israel would refrain from further escalation. Ukraine's president has told the BBC's US partner CBS that his government has evidence that Russia is training abducted Ukrainian children who've grown up in Russia to fight against their own country. The accusation goes beyond previously documented evidence that Russia has taken thousands of Ukrainian children for re-education in Russia. France says it's detained a sanctioned Russian oil tanker in the Atlantic with the help of Britain and other allies. The French President Emmanuel Macron said it was unacceptable for ships to circumvent international sanctions and fund Russia's war against Ukraine. A right-wing political outsider has won the first round of Colombia's presidential election, which will now go to a second round later this month. Abelardo de la Esparia will face the left-wing candidate Ivan Cepeda, who polled a few percentage points behind. China's Coast Guard says it's conducted what it called law enforcement patrols east of Taiwan in response to plans by Japan and the Philippines to open formal maritime demarcation talks. China's foreign ministry described the talks as illegal, null and void. An explosion has killed five people in a fishing village in the eastern Papua region of Indonesia. A local police spokesman said they strongly suspected the blast was caused by a bomb or mortar left over from the Second World War. BBC News.
1: Thank you very much indeed for that summary. Hello, you're with Newsday from the BBC World Service with Anne Soy in Nairobi and Rob Young in London.
2: Over the next half hour, we'll go to Kuwait to look at those latest reports of a possible drone attack. We'll also go to Nigeria and talk also about women's tennis and the PSG win over the weekend. We welcome your messages as ever. Our text number is +44 77 86 20 50 85.
1: Well, let's go back to our top story. Both the United States and Iran are claiming to have launched strikes on targets over the weekend near the Strait of Hormuz. The US military says it conducted strikes on Iranian

0: independent rebel nation. It was called Biafra. The Nigerian government then declared war. Martin Bell was a journalist covering the conflict for the BBC.
1: When I think about the geopolitics, the whole colonial apparatus, of course, oil played a significant part. We didn't give much coverage to the extent that the federal armed forces were supported by the British. The firepower lay on one side, top of the line, armoured vehicles, and they had the aircraft. And the spirited, improvised guerrilla fighting was on the other side.
2: Biafrans admit it is an oil war, at least in part.
0: The Nigerian government did capture the oil-rich industrial hub, Port Harcourt, and they imposed a blockade. Alabi Isama again.
3: The blockade of the Atlantic Ocean, the blockade of the airports, the blockade of the land route was to make sure they did not get supplies. Supplies included ammunition and their food.
0: Bombs rained down on the people of Biafra, and there were accounts of people fleeing, not knowing where to run.
4: It's the first really nourishing food these refugees have seen.
0: But what impacted the children the most was the famine that came. Constance Nwoke was 7 years old then.
5: We, the children, were eating rats, were eating crickets, were eating maggots, were eating all manner of things.
0: The Nigerian government said the blockade was vital to maintain the country's unity. Obafemi Awolowo was the finance commissioner then.
6: But we are certainly not going to end the war on account of people being starved. All is fair in war, so we are told, and that is the position.
7: The plight of the civilians is not the number one priority.
6: The number one priority is the unity of the country.
0: After 2.5 years under siege, Biafra surrendered on the 15th of January 1970. The Nigerian government claimed there was no victor, no vanquished. For Nwoke and Alabi Isama, though, the war had been a disaster.
8: Victory is usually celebrated. This was the first time in my life I saw victory that turned to tragedy.
9: I prefer peace to victory or any conflict. We have fought the war. We gained nothing out of it. Those who benefited did not even step out of their house.
10: That report by the BBC's Princess Abumere. And you can watch the full documentary, BBC Africa Eye, Surviving Biafra, Voices from the Nigerian Civil War on BBC iPlayer in the UK and on the BBC News Africa YouTube channel.
11: Well, in that Princess's report, you heard the voice of Martin Bell, the BBC's former war correspondent, who I've been speaking to about how he covered the war.
12: I was at the outset of my BBC career. It was the second time in Nigeria. The first time was July 1966. I was sent to report the massacres of Easterners who'd been living in the north, and thousands fled and hundreds died. And as soon as I got to Kano, I got arrested and then deported to Lagos, as it happened. So from there, I was able to drive to Enugu and interview the rebel leader, Colonel Ajukwu.
11: What are your main memories of reporting on the conflict?
12: My principal memory is being embedded, as we would now call it, with the Nigerian army in its assault on the capital of eastern Nigeria, Enugu, which was in October 1967. I was with a column about 600 strong, a Nigerian army with armoured vehicles, slogging it on by foot until they captured Enugu against some resistance, and I was with them all the way.
11: You said we would refer to it being as embedded now. You didn't at the time. What was it like reporting on the conflict?
12: It was very difficult. There were a lot of roadblocks. It was very hard to persuade the Nigerian army to bring the BBC along. We had all kinds of things going on which I was unable to report. One was that in an airbase in northern Nigeria, I found an RAF pilot, or pilot are flying an RAF trainer aircraft on combat missions for the Nigerian army. Now, if I'd reported this, I'd have had my accreditation withdrawn, and I was under severe censorship anyway. So that news never got out.
11: And what about those fighters that you weren't embedded with, the other side? How much of what was happening in Biafra were you able to report?
12: I was under censorship. I was not able to report the actions of the RAF. The supply of armoured vehicles to the federal

0: army was no secret. The army was British trained and expected to win easily, but it didn't. And the BBC was in a very difficult position because it had had its correspondent on the Biafran side, Freddie Forsyth, withdrawn on the insistence of the British High Commission in Lagos. So the United Kingdom was by no means neutral in a war that was of much more consequence in the terms of British politics in 1967 than the Vietnam War, which was going on at the same time, because we were involved heavily on the Nigerian side.
1: What was the global response to the war in Biafra?
0: I think it was one of the first occasions where there was what we would now call the CNN effect, and the photographs appearing in the press and the TV coverage were having an influence on the political consequences. One of the effects of the blockade of Biafra was starvation, especially of the children on a massive scale. And the Biafrans were able to fly in reporters and photographers, especially from Britain. They came through Sao Tome, a Portuguese possession in the Atlantic, flew in on elderly Super Constellation aircraft, landed on a dirt strip inside Biafra, and were able to report back on conditions there. And it had a huge impact with fierce debates in the House of Commons.
1: But it didn't ultimately change what you thought was going to be the outcome of the war anyway.
0: Ultimately, the Biafrans were actually winning over some African states, Zambia and Tanzania included, but they lacked the firepower. They had no armoured vehicles. They just had a few elderly rifles and handguns. They didn't have the firepower over time, but it took about 3 years. And I was not able to report the end of the war until about January 1970, by which time the Biafrans had capitulated and their leadership had fled.
1: What would you say is the legacy of the Biafra War?
0: I think the legacy is a profound division within Nigerian society, which lasts to this day. We will never know the exact number of dead, but it varied between 300,000 altogether to maybe as many as 2 or 3 million. So it had a huge impact on Nigerian society, as it has to this day. And there are many in the East, in the Igbo community, who regard it as unfinished business.
1: You said earlier on that you'd met the Biafra rebel leader. What was he like?
0: He was very charismatic. He had command of all the languages. He understood the foreign press very well, and he told them what they wanted to hear. I mean, there was a lot of British influence on both sides. The Nigerian head of state, General Yakubu Gowon, who had taken power in 1966, educated at Sandhurst and the Staff College. The British influence was very strong on both sides. The British involvement was very strong on both sides. And it was, in all my career as a war reporter, I found it the most difficult war to report ever.
1: That was the former BBC war correspondent Martin Bell there. You've been sending us messages in on the developments in the Middle East. Amara, listening in Sierra Leone, says, as far as the conflict in the Middle East is concerned, all that we as poor people need is absolute stability and nothing else. A listener in Kenya here says, if Iran is behaving like this with no nuclear weapons, imagine what it would do if it had them. And just reading on the Reuters news agency, the Israeli Prime Minister Benjamin Netanyahu has ordered strikes on Beirut's southern suburbs. We were hearing from a former Lebanese deputy prime minister earlier on. That announcement from Benjamin Netanyahu comes after the Israeli Defense Forces intercepted two rockets, which they say were launched by Hezbollah from Lebanon at northern Israel a short while ago. They also say that an apparent Hezbollah drone was also shot down over an area where troops were operating in the south of Lebanon. Of course, updates on the situation in the Middle East throughout the day here on the BBC World Service.
2: And let's end the programme today with some sports news. And Isaac, the Champions League final was pretty dramatic on Saturday night, and the aftermath even more so, but not for good reason.
3: Yeah, indeed. Of course, that Champions League final ending on penalties, with Paris Saint-Germain lifting their second title in a row. But this morning, France's Interior Minister, Laurent Nunez, says that almost 900 people have been arrested after riots broke out after that victory on Saturday. He added that 180 law enforcement officers were also injured. Our reporter Sara Manai has more.
4: There have been heavy clashes between PSG fans and the police, not only in Paris on Saturday night, but across France after PSG won the Champions League against Arsenal. So what happened is that after the final whistle, hundreds of people stormed the streets of the capital, the city centre, the landmarks, including the Champs-Élysées, the Place du Trocadéro. So fireworks, flares were set off. Lime bikes and cars were set on fire in some places. That led to the French police arresting more than 800 people on Saturday night. And as you said, Isaac, this is not the first time that it has happened. Last year already, when PSG won the Champions League, won this first final against Inter Milan, there have been similar clashes across the city. And also this year, it has happened already when PSG qualified for the final. So after that, they won in the semis. So there is a lot of footage of people hiding their faces, wearing balaclavas and setting cars on fire, for example. So the police were deployed. There was a heavy police presence across the capital. And today a lot of people have reacted, including President Emmanuel Macron, who over the weekend said it was totally, obviously, unacceptable. Someone died in Paris on the road celebrating this new title for the club. There's been a road accident. Someone on a motorbike had an accident and died overnight on Saturday. So yes, this is not the first time, unfortunately, that when the football club wins anything and the big victory, it sparks riots across Paris.
3: Do we know why?
4: It is very political. It's just the way Paris has actually been built, in a sense that, to the contrary of a lot of cities, Paris has always been kind of an excluding capital city, in a sense that only wealthy people are able to live in the city centre, because the architecture and the buildings that were in Paris in the early stages of the 20th century. So yeah, it's the way the city has been built, really. In the early 1900s, you have only very nice buildings across Paris, and that excluded a part of the population who were not able to live in the city centre. So PSG winning the title is an opportunity for them to storm the city centre and actually, you know, claim that they have the right to be there as well. And it's a very political issue.
3: Yeah, that's our reporter, Sara Manai, there.
1: Akayu, listening in Uganda, says, I'm glad that PSG have trimmed the wings of Arsenal's fans. Their overexcitement was capable of bringing down law and order, especially in Uganda, he says. And Mystic in Freetown says, as an Arsenal fan, Saturday was a bad day, but congratulations to PSG.
3: Yeah, it's a very weird situation to be in. Arsenal, of course, having their own parade to celebrate the Premier League title on Sunday. Hundreds of thousands of fans lining the streets of North London to celebrate that victory. In tennis, Igor Swiatek was dumped out of the French Open as Ukraine's Marta Kostyuk beat her in straight sets. Let's hear from the Ukrainian.
5: I'm still further than these girls in the rankings, so technically I'm still an underdog, so we'll see. Maybe a lot of things will change after this tournament or not, and I'm not going to be considered underdog anymore, but I don't mind to be in both positions. I take it as it is.
3: After Swiatek's exit means no former winners on either the men or women's side of the draw remain. Later today, we're going to see the first French Open night match between two women since 2023, when Aryna Sabalenka takes on Naomi Osaka in the fourth round. Each of the last primetime sessions, the 32 last primetime sessions, which showcase the largest possible audiences in France, Europe, and the US, have featured men's players. The French Open tournament director defending the decision, saying that there's danger that the women's matches would go really fast. Women, of course, playing three sets and men playing best of five. Elsewhere, the dream run for João Fonseca continues.
6: Three match points for a place in the quarterfinals. He's serving and volleying Fonseca. And the volley ends the resistance of Casper Ruud. And the volley signals the first quarterfinal of surely many in João Fonseca's career.
3: Yeah, brilliant performance from the 19-year-old Fonseca, who beat Casper Ruud in four sets to book his spot in the quarterfinal. He, of course, beat Novak Djokovic in the third round. And now he's knocked out the two-time finalist Ruud.
7: It was more like a battle of who's more aggressive in the beginning and who's committing more to points. And yeah, I think in the beginning I was putting a lot of pressure on him, and especially on the important points, I played really well. But yeah, I think it was different matches, but today I played a little bit more solid to the whole match.
3: Yeah, Fonseca. Remember the name, João Fonseca.
2: Many thanks, Isaac. That's it for this edition of Newsday. Thank you for your company through the morning. I'm Ansoi Nairobi, and Rob Young is in London. Bye-bye.
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9: Hello and welcome to the History Hour with me, Max Pearson. This week, stories from Mexico's past, including the song that captivated lovers during the Second World War.
10: Back then, hearing that someone kissed was considered a sin. So I said, well, it is what it is. I'm going to write a song about this.
9: From the 1980s, one of the world's deadliest industrial gas explosions.
11: I heard my mom's screams, "Stand up, let's go." My dad tried to open the door, but the moment he grabbed the handle, since it was metal, it burned.
9: A pivotal moment in Mexican politics, the fight for the rights of Mexico's indigenous women, and how Mexico played a part in making Titanic one of the most successful films in movie history.
12: One of my favorite parts of the film, when Rose first watches the Titanic, when she looks at the ship, because I think that's how I felt when I first saw it. It was massive.
9: First, today's world news.
13: BBC News with Justine Green. The US military says it's launched strikes on Iranian radar and drone sites in the city of Gorak and the island of Keshem over the weekend. Kuwait has said its air defences are dealing with a drone and missile attack. From Jerusalem, here's Yolan Nell.
14: This is the third known military escalation between the US and Iran in the space of a week. Kuwaiti state media reported that sirens were sounding across the country this morning. US Central Command then stated that it had carried out what it described as self-defense strikes at two Iranian drone command and control sites over the weekend. It said this was in response to what it called aggressive Iranian actions, including shooting down a US drone over international waters. The latest developments underline the fragility of the ceasefire between the US and Iran, as negotiators on both sides have appeared to edge towards a deal to extend it.
13: US Secretary of State Marco Rubio has spoken to the leaders of Israel and Lebanon as the conflict continues to escalate despite a nominal ceasefire. Israel is pushing deeper into southern Lebanon as Hezbollah continues to attack northern Israel. Lina Sinjab is in Beirut.
15: The key person who is giving guarantees to the Americans about Hezbollah's actions is Nabih Birri, the Speaker of the Parliament. And basically what he's saying wanting the Israelis to stop hostilities first, and then he would give guarantees that Hezbollah will stop any hostilities against the Israelis. And this is something the Israelis are not giving, because they say Beirut will be safe, but no mention about what's going to happen to the south, the advancements of the occupation of the Israelis to South Lebanon.
13: Ukraine's President Volodymyr Zelensky has told the BBC's US partner CBS that his government has evidence that Russia is training abducted Ukrainian children once they've grown up to fight against their own country. Orlando Teal reports.
16: This accusation goes further than previously documented evidence that Russia has taken thousands of Ukrainian children for re-education in a state-sponsored program. Mr. Zelensky said that as these children grow up, Russia has pushed boys into the battlefield. He said they were taught to hate their native country and to kill fellow Ukrainians. The president said he had evidence that this was happening, but did not give details. Mr. Zelensky also called for more international help in bringing home more than 20,000 abducted children that his government had identified.
13: Orlando Teal reporting. France says it's detained a sanctioned Russian oil tanker in the Atlantic with the help of Britain and other allies. The Tagore was intercepted on Sunday morning in international waters. The French President Emmanuel Macron said it was unacceptable for ships to circumvent international sanctions and fund Russia's war against Ukraine. World news from the BBC. Health authorities in the Democratic Republic of Congo have celebrated the recovery of five patients infected with the Ebola virus. They say it highlights progress in the response to an outbreak that's killed nearly 250 people in the country's east. Four of the survivors were nurses who had fallen ill while caring for Ebola patients. The number of people killed in an explosion in a rebel-held area of Myanmar has been revised down to at least 45. Around 70 others were injured by the blast in Shan State near the border with China. Footage shows smoke rising high above the village of Krang Turp, with large parts of it flattened. Shocked survivors can be seen searching for family members still trapped under the rubble. Polls have opened in Ethiopia's parliamentary and regional elections, with the ruling Prosperity Party expected to win despite unrest in much of the country. The BBC's Caleb Moges reports.
17: Polling stations opened early in the morning in the capital Addis Ababa and other major cities where voters were seen lining up to cast their ballots. However, elections are not taking place in the Tigray region, where tensions between the regional leaders and the federal government remain unresolved. Voting has also been suspended in several constituencies across Oromia and Amhara due to ongoing clashes between armed groups and government forces. Prime Minister Abiy Ahmed's ruling Prosperity Party is widely expected to retain power.
13: An Australian woman who's been charged with terrorism offences after allegedly travelling to Syria to join the Islamic State says she's renounced her allegiance to the militant group. Rayan Al-Huli was in court in Melbourne on Monday to apply for bail. Her barrister said she was a highly traumatised individual. The woman returned to Australia last September with her children, having travelled to Syria more than a decade ago. The charges against her carry maximum penalties of up to 10 years in prison. BBC News.
9: Hello, this is the History Hour with Max Pearson, and this week we're focusing on stories emanating from Mexico's past, as featured on Witness History. Coming up, one of the world's worst ever industrial gas explosions, a pivotal moment in Mexican politics, the fight for the rights of Mexico's indigenous women, and Mexico's link to one of the most successful films in movie history. But we're going to begin with a Mexican melody. In the early 1940s, while the world was still engulfed in war, a love song was written by a dreamy young woman in Mexico. It would go on to become one of the most recorded songs of all time in the Spanish language. Stefania Gotza has the story.
18: Lastly, a novelty musical offering, the Spanish tango Besame Mucho, known to most of us as Kiss Me, played by the popular...
19: My mother hated war.
20: This is Mariano Rivera Velázquez, son of Consuelo Velázquez, who wrote the song you're listening to, Bésame Mucho, performed by Emilio Tuero.
21: Bésame, bésame mucho.
20: It means kiss me a lot in Spanish, and it's a plea to a lover for a last kiss in case they never get to see each other again.
19: It was already the end of the Second World War, and she always thought of the couples that were going to be separated by the war without knowing if they would ever be together again.
20: Although the song became a love anthem during World War II, Consuelo didn't write it searching for glory. In fact, she never meant for others to hear it. So, what happened? Consuelo Velázquez was born in 1916 in the Mexican region of Jalisco during the Mexican Revolution, the country's greatest civil war.
19: She used to hear a military battalion that passed by her house in Guadalajara. She heard the national anthem of Mexico, and they were astonished in her house because she left all her dolls aside. They had a piano there, and she began to play the national anthem of Mexico. So they said, well, she has to study the piano. Her first performance was when she was 6 years old.
20: Consuelo moved to Mexico's capital when she was 19 to continue her training as a classical pianist. 3 years later, she was hired to play classical music for a radio network.
0: XEQ, 940 de su radio, saludando a la provincia mexicana.
19: XEQ was a radio station that was a partner of XEW. They were the main radio stations in Mexico City and in Latin America. She was invited to play mainly classical music, Chopin, Debussy, Beethoven.
20: There was a grand piano at the radio station, and in her free time, Consuelo would sit in front of it to play her own music.
19: She began to play melodies for herself, to ease herself from the rigor of the classical music.
20: But as in any workplace, there wasn't much privacy at the network.
19: Some of the female singers that were in the XEQ radio station listened to the songs and said, oh, they are beautiful, and play me another one. And they began to learn the melodies. The general manager of programming in the XEQ radio station told my mother that some of the female singers of the time, the famous ones, were already singing her songs, and that he needed to know who the author was, because my mother said that they were the songs of a friend, a girlfriend. In that time, it was not very well seen that a classical pianist player also had songs, melodic, romantic songs of her own.
20: Consuelo thought her romantic songs didn't match her career as a classical pianist, but they were becoming very popular and hiding her authorship was getting harder. At the radio station, the general manager kept pressing her to reveal the name of the composer, and he had good reasons. His name was Mariano Rivera Conde.
19: They needed to know the details for the copyright that they were obliged to accomplish. And then my mother said, all right, Mariano, they are mine. I am the composer.
20: And if that name sounds familiar, it's because that manager, Mariano Rivera Conde, would later marry Consuelo and become the father of Mariano Rivera Velázquez.
19: My father said, well, congratulations, go on, because they are beautiful. And that was the beginning of my mother as a composer. All my mother's songs, almost most of them, are inspired by my father and their extraordinary love.
20: One of those songs was Bésame Mucho. It was first recorded by Mexican singer Emilio Tuero in 1941. But it wasn't until 3 years later that it became an international hit when the lyrics were translated into English and sang by Jimmy Dorsey's band.
19: My mother thought that her song had such an extraordinary success because it reflected the situation of the Second World War and the separation of couples that will never meet again. Bésame Mucho was taken to Europe, to England mainly, by the soldiers.
20: The song opened doors for Consuelo beyond the music industry.
19: My mother had an invitation to Los Angeles, to Hollywood, to meet everybody at the time, because Bésame Mucho was already as the first place of the American hit parade for 14 weeks. She met there extraordinary people like Gregory Peck, Carmen Miranda, Bing Crosby, Walt Disney. When she was in the United States, my mother was invited to make a film as a movie star. They said, listen, Miss Consuelo Velázquez, we already made a proof to see how you photograph, and you look beautiful. You are going to be a great star, and we are going to launch you. And my mother said, well, thank you very much, but I have to go back. Why? Why go back to Mexico City to pick up your things or whatever? And she said, because I am going to be married next month. They were married the 25th of October in 1944.
20: Consuelo gave up an acting career for love, but got to see some of the greatest artists of the 20th century recording her song, like Frank Sinatra.
4: Each time I cling to your kiss,
20: Elvis Presley, The Beatles, Italian tenor Andrea Bocelli, and one of Consuelo's favorites, Mexican singer Luis Miguel. Here's Consuelo playing. She died in 2005 in Mexico City, and right until the end, she claimed that she wrote this song about kisses before knowing what a kiss was. Here's one of her last interviews with the Mexican media.
10: Back then, hearing that someone kissed was considered a sin. So I said, well, it is what it is. I'm going to write a song about this, but make them think I'm writing it because I feel it. But I hadn't even had my first kiss.
20: But her son is not convinced.
19: No, I don't think so. She always said that so that the people, the interviewers and people didn't mingle with her private life. But of course she was kissed. She loved my father very much, and my father loved her so much too.
9: Mariano Rivera Velázquez was talking to Stefania Gotzer. His mother, Consuelo Velázquez, wrote Bésame Mucho, one of the most recorded songs in the Spanish language, a mournful melody composed at a time of war. So how far does history and what's going on in the world at the time influence the music that is produced? Michelle Meinhardt is a reader in musicology and cultural history at Trinity Laban Conservatoire in London. So let's take two obvious examples, Michelle. The First and Second World Wars. Is there a clearly discernible difference in the music produced around those events?
5: Well, music is really significant for both soldiers and civilians alike during both wars, but there are some key differences. When we think about World War II, we think about people dancing to music, to listening to recordings, to listening to the radio. But that kind of recorded musical culture is still very new in the First World War. The gramophone was still a new invention at that time. And while some people had these machines in their homes and some soldiers had them at the front and so on, they were not widespread. And the radio, of course, was non-existent. So consequently, soldiers and civilians sang and played music themselves. There were lots of professional singers who were known, though, during the First World War era. They were known through the performances in music hall and through a sheet music attribution.
9: Well, what about the content between the First and Second World War and the themes that were being sung about?
5: In the Allied West, so thinking about like Britain, North America, and France, in the Second World War, there's this real kind of move away from a kind of masculine bombast that was there during the First World War. When we think about music during the First World War, we think about kind of national pride, sentimentalizing ideas of home, being far from home, in terms of emotion, very general. And a lot of the music at this time also has exotic flares. So lots of the music that is popular for, say, in Britain is actually coming from the U.S. In World War II, though, the music is different. It's more about longing, separation, but also fidelity and romantic relationships. There's a bittersweet kind of vibe to this music. It's often slow. It's romantic in tone. The message that many of these songs have is wait for me, stay true to me, and remember our last kiss, such as in Bésame Mucho, right? But also in We'll Meet Again, that Vera Lynn wrote and made famous. In World War II, there's also a lot of music that is about escapism and kind of high, just a high energy joy. So here the vibe is more upbeat and even frantic. It's heavily rhythmic. It's very influenced by jazz. And the message here is like dance and drink and live for tonight, because tomorrow is really uncertain.
9: It sounds to me as though there was something of a sweeping away of naivety after the First World War, and perhaps a more realistic attitude towards what war really represents following the appalling deaths of the First World War.
5: Absolutely, absolutely. After the First World War, there is this sort of growing sense of irony and uncertainty and very much a kind of truthful look at what the war is and what it means. And so when World War II starts, of course, many people have been through this. They already know what the reality is going to be. Another kind of key difference is that the musical lyrics of this time in World War II, in talking about these close relationships, are much more romantic and much more sexualized than they would have been in the First World War, in which a lot of the kind of old Victorian and Edwardian, you know, morality is still hanging on. You wouldn't be singing about kissing and so on in a very passionate way in songs during World War I. But of course, in World War II, we get that quite a lot, as we see in Besame Mucho.
9: And I guess it's a variety as well, because there will be a propaganda element in music produced all over the world at various times.
5: Oh, yeah, absolutely. And in talking about that in World War II, that the propaganda element wasn't as strong as in World War I in the West, you know, in other places, there is a very strong propaganda element, most notably in Nazi-occupied countries, so specifically of Germany and Austria, but also in the Soviet Union. For instance, the song Kutuza, it's a kind of Russian folk march, and it features really traditional instruments like the balaclava and the accordion alongside kind of military marching percussion. It's really patriotic and booming. Very, very different in tone, of course, than, say, contemporary music that was being recorded and listened to by the Allies.
9: That's Michelle Meinhardt, reader in musicology and cultural history at Trinity Laban Conservatoire in London. Next, as we continue our look at events from Mexico's past, a low point in the story of that country's industrial expansion. In the 1980s, on the outskirts of the capital, Mexico City, there was an explosion which is widely considered to be one of the world's deadliest industrial gas accidents. And just to warn you, there are distressing details in what you are about to hear. Jen Dale has the story.
6: La luz, el ruido, el caos.
7: The light, the noise, chaos, the overwhelming heat, the terror that at any moment it would explode even more.
22: In Mexico City, rescue workers are still pulling victims out of the debris of the thousands of homes and factories devastated by last night's gas explosion.
23: It's 1984, and 13-year-old Virginia Martinez-Tellez lives in San Juan Ixhuatepec, now commonly known as San Juanico, a northern suburb of Mexico City. It's densely populated with around 40,000 people in the area, living in a mixture of concrete and wooden one-story houses.
7: In the town, mostly very hard-working people, with not a lot of resources from the lower middle class. With regard to my family, we were seven brothers and sisters, my paternal grandmother and my dad and mom.
23: Virginia and her family live around a kilometer away from a gas storage and distribution depot owned by Pemex, the state oil company. The teenager's used to seeing the flare stack, the flame where excess gas is burned off 24/7. It's just part of daily life. The site has six enormous spherical storage tanks and tens of cylindrical tanks, often nicknamed sausages. The suburbs have grown over the last 20 years, which means the borders of the built-up area are as little as 130 metres from the plant. It's shortly after 5:40 in the morning on the 19th of November. Virginia, who's just days away from celebrating her 14th birthday, is tucked up in bed. Unbeknownst to her and other sleeping residents, gas has been leaking from one of the storage tanks, causing a vapour cloud to form. It ignites, leading to a flash fire and explosion.
7: I remember a loud bang. When I got up from bed, I saw that the curtains from the windows were stuck to the ceiling, as if they were Marilyn Monroe with the skirt all flown upwards. And I immediately looked outside and everything was, orange with blue tones and traces like tongues. They were tongues of fire. There was a big whirlwind where a lot of particles were flying. I could see that they were most likely sheets of metal.
1: Just before dawn, the plume of flame shot a mile high into the night sky, showering this shantytown suburb with fiery debris. The fire spread from an exploding gas truck through a chain reaction of explosions across the storage facilities, tanks that normally hold 80,000 barrels of liquefied gas.
23: It's reported the sky can be seen glowing red at the other end of the capital. Virginia can feel the air being compressed in her room.
2: Como cuando buceas y te sumerges.
7: Like when you dive and submerge yourself in the water. And the deeper you go, the more pressure you feel. That's more or less how it feels.
3: Escuché los gritos de mi mamá. Párense, párense, hija.
11: I heard my mom's screams. Stand up, let's go. We have to go. Put your shoes on, the first ones you find. My dad tried to open the door, but the moment he grabbed the handle, since it was metal, it burned. My dad then had to grab a cloth to protect himself to be able to open the door of the house. When we went out to the patio, we felt a lot of heat as if we were in the tropics. Very, very hot. A lot of people were barefoot and in their underwear because it was early morning.
23: The whole family races to what they hope is their salvation from the fire and heat radiation. Their old car that needs a push to get it started. They all squeeze in. Her father drives through the smoky haze, but existing construction and paving works make the roads even more tricky to navigate. Virginia looks out of the car window.
2: Mucho caos, mucha gente corriendo.
7: A lot of chaos, a lot of people running, screaming, people climbing the hill like ants. They were moving to Zacatenco Hill to reach the federal district. It was grayish, black a lot, like it's very foggy. I guess it was the waste from the first explosion. We took the Mexico-Pachuca highway towards Indios Verdes, and about a kilometer from San Juanico, the second explosion occurred. The roar of the explosion, I looked back and saw a huge column of fire, huge, huge. I was very scared that San Juanico was not there anymore.
1: The inferno spread fast across the shanty town. It raged out of control for 7 hours.
2: Soy la tercera de los siete.
7: I am the third of the seven. There are two older sisters. The older ones tried to comfort us, to hug us. In turn, we tried to comfort and control the little ones. My parents, of course, were very scared too, but my dad kept his composure to ensure their safety, getting out of there as soon as possible.
23: There are yet more explosions, known as blevies, as other storage tanks rupture. As Virginia and her family escape to the east of Mexico City, thousands of emergency service workers head towards the epicenter of the disaster.
1: Through the day, 3,000 police, helped by troops and Red Cross workers, pulled more and more victims from the ruins. The city's medical resources were strained beyond the limit.
23: The family reaches the safety of relatives, and they watch the television news in horror as the scale of the devastation unfolds.
2: Niños que se perdieron.
7: Children who got lost. People who were separated from their families. Or those who couldn't get out and stayed huddled together. They were all there, charred.
23: Virginia's family want to return home, but it's not that simple.
2: Era un pueblo fantasma.
7: It was a ghost town cordoned off. The Mexican army didn't let us in. My dad, along with some nephews, got in first. I found out they bribed some guards. And they were able to get in on foot to feed the pets that were left at the house. They were the first to see everything, all the desolation that was there.
23: Virginia doesn't return until December. Her childhood home has turned into the stuff of nightmares. Two mass graves have been dug for the hundreds of victims.
2: Muy triste. Algo en mi cerebro.
7: Very sad. Something inside me broke. I grasped the magnitude of the disaster. It looked like a war zone. It was a smell that to this day I can't describe. It's entirely different. My parents say it smelled like burnt meat.
1: There was graphic evidence, too, of the blast furnace heat and of the force of successive explosions that flattened the district. A storage tank blown four blocks across the shantytown.
7: I saw destroyed houses along Del Rio de los Remedios, homes belonging to classmates. I also looked up at the hill and spotted where projectiles had fallen. Pieces of spheres, or those long containers we call sausages, had fallen on the houses.
23: Official figures from the Federal Disaster Agency report 650 people dead, 2,500 injured, with more than 25,000 losing their homes. Pemex accepts responsibility and agrees to pay compensation to victims. Health and safety experts say the tragedy was caused by a combination of technical failures, safety issues, and poor urban planning. For Virginia Martinez-Tellez, the San Juanico explosion continues to impact her life more than 40 years on.
7: I'm hypersensitive to the smell of gas. I get really upset, very alert, when there's a situation like that. It really affects me. In fact, I developed a kind of anxiety because of it, what you would call post-traumatic stress.
9: Virginia Martinez-Tellez, survivor of the deadly gas explosion in San Juanico in November 1984. She was speaking to Jen Dale. When the History Hour returns in just a moment, we'll be looking at key moments in Mexico's democratic past.
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9: Still to come on the History Hour with me, Max Pearson, this week looking back at Mexico's past, a pivotal moment for multi-party politics, how Mexico played a part in the making of the film Titanic, and the fight to get equality for Mexico's indigenous women.
14: Before this honorable Congress and hundreds of indigenous municipalities in Mexico, the voice of women begins to be heard.
9: That's after a summary of today's news.
13: BBC News with Justine Green. The US military says it struck Iranian radar and drone sites in the city of Gorakh and the island of Keshem over the weekend in response to what it called aggressive Iranian actions. Iran's Revolutionary Guards said they'd targeted a base used by the US military. Kuwait says its air defences were dealing with a drone and missile attack. U.S. Secretary of State Marco Rubio has spoken to the leaders of Israel and Lebanon as the conflict there continues to escalate. Mr. Rubio suggested Lebanon should further pressure Hezbollah to stop its attacks, and in return, Israel would refrain from further escalation. Ukraine's President Volodymyr Zelensky has told the BBC's U.S. partner CBS that his government has evidence that Russia is training abducted Ukrainian children to fight against their own country. He did not say what the evidence was. Health officials in the Democratic Republic of Congo have celebrated the recovery of five patients infected with the Ebola virus. Four of the survivors were nurses who'd fallen ill while caring for Ebola patients. China's Coast Guard says it's conducted what it called law enforcement patrols east of Taiwan in response to plans by Japan and the Philippines to open formal maritime demarcation talks. China's foreign ministry said the area of sea under discussion covered waters claimed by China. The number of people killed by an explosion in a rebel-held area of Myanmar has been revised down to at least 45. About 70 others were injured by the blast in Shan State near the Chinese border. An explosion has killed five people in a fishing village in the West Papua region of Indonesia. A local police spokesman said he strongly suspected the blast was caused by a Second World War bomb or mortar. France says it's detained a sanctioned Russian oil tanker in the Atlantic with the help of Britain and other allies. The French president said it was unacceptable for ships to circumvent international sanctions. BBC News.
9: Welcome back to part two of the History Hour with Max Pearson, this week dedicated to Mexican history. Still to come, the long fight to get equality for Mexico's indigenous women, and how the country played a part in making one of the most successful films of all time. But first, a landmark moment in Mexico's democratic past. Helen Ledwick is taking us back to the year 2000 and the presidential election which saw a change in government after 71 years of continuous one-party rule.
15: 10 p.m. on the 2nd of July, election day. And in Mexico City, the main opposition candidate, Vicente Fox, is at party headquarters with his team. They've been camped out in what they call the war room, monitoring the results as they come in. TV screens, phones, faxes. They've even hired their own satellite feed so they don't have to rely on official channels. And then it happens.
16: So before we had the official results, Fox received a call from President Zedillo telling him, "You won."
15: Francisco Ortiz is the campaign's marketing strategist. He's in the room when the call comes through.
16: So, well, I'm now getting... I'm feeling the same excitement that I felt at that time because President Zedillo called him, telling him, "You won."
15: President Zedillo of the Institutional Revolutionary Party, the PRI, has just conceded. Francisco's boss, Vicente Fox of the National Action Party, or PAN, will be the next president of Mexico.
16: I mean, we were extremely happy. At that time, I thought I may die now. It was the feeling, I mean, that you already accomplished a big, big task, which looked like an impossible one.
15: Impossible, because the PRI had won every single presidential election since it was founded in 1929, leading to decades of mistrust. And even though there'd been changes to make elections more transparent, it was hard for people to believe that another party could win. So, a year before the election, Fox's team decide they need a fresh approach, someone outside of politics, someone who knows how to build brands, someone like Francisco, who's working for a big media company.
16: The headhunter called me and told me, "Are you interested in handling a presidential marketing campaign?" And I said, "How is that? Because here in Mexico, we have only a ruling party, which is PRI, and there is no another position, I mean, that has the possibility to win." And he told me, "No, have you heard about Fox?" And I said, "Yes, the TV station in the US, Fox Television." I said, no. "This is the governor of one of the Mexican states, which is Guanajuato." So I run and buy a political magazine, which is called Proceso, trying to understand who is Fox.
15: This is how the BBC described him at the time.
17: Vicente Fox is a towering man with a brisk moustache who looks like the chief executive of a big company. That's not really surprising because that's what he used to be, head of Coca-Cola in Mexico.
15: So a businessman, but in signature cowboy boots, a wide-brimmed hat, and a silver belt buckle that spells out F-O-X. And he grew up on a ranch. He's a marketeer's dream.
16: The character was like a Mexican superhero, you know. He was a very, very good product.
15: Francisco is in, and it's full on. Fast-moving, modern marketing, nothing like the traditional campaigning that voters are used to. The team churns out 65 TV adverts in just 9 months. And at first, not everyone gets it.
16: As a matter of fact, the first TV commercial that we produced, I remember that day that we were at the PAN building and we present the TV commercial and everybody says, "What's that?" Because the only thing that we were saying was, "Ja, ja, ja." Which is, "Do it now, do it now, do it now." Showing that you are tired of all the other things. But the only thing that you was looking at was people only saying, "Ja, ja, ja." And doing this signal with the fingers, which is the B of Victory and the B of Vicente.
18: Vota por el cambio, Fox Presidente.
16: So nobody expects to see this kind of things. So it helped us a lot to position us against the official candidate, which was Francisco Labastida for the PRI.
15: At this point, Labastida is leading in the polls, the clear frontrunner. But as the campaign rolls on, Fox narrows the gap. In spring 2000, there's a televised debate with Fox widely seen as the winner. And now a second debate has been lined up.
16: The next one supposedly was intended to be only between the three top candidates, which were Fox, Labastida and Cárdenas, which were the top three parties. But they didn't want to have it. I mean, the PRI didn't want to have it because they knew that we won the first. They didn't want to have the second one.
15: So when the day arrives, a last-minute press conference is called. You can see the whole thing on YouTube. Three candidates sitting side by side in a garden, surrounded by reporters, arguing. Fox's opponents are saying the format hasn't been settled, the TV networks haven't agreed.
16: And Fox said, no, I want the debate today. In Spanish will be hoy. I want it hoy. Lo quiero hoy. I want it today. I want it today.
0: El viernes.
4: Hoy.
0: El viernes.
4: Hoy.
15: Francisco is worried, and he's right to be. The polls drop, and the headlines are brutal.
16: I saw him in the morning, and I said, well, all the newspapers say, stubborn Fox, he didn't understand that we can conduct the debate, blah, blah, blah. So all the media was against Fox. So at the end of the day, I said, well, what are we going to do now?
15: Francisco calls a crisis meeting, but the other candidates are one step ahead.
16: Cárdenas and Labastida start with a commercial that say, you don't want a president that is very stubborn. And they use the image from the meeting in which Fox was today. So we said, okay, let's apply the jiu-jitsu strategy.
15: Ah, the jiu-jitsu strategy. They're thinking, can we flip this on its head?
16: Here in Mexico, we have a saying that says, don't leave for tomorrow what you can do today. So we said, okay, these old politicians, they want to do all the things that has to be solved today, tomorrow. But Fox want to solve all the problems of the country today. So what do you prefer? So we put it on air and we shift the tendency of the polls, and then we start being up. It was a very, very, very key day for us.
15: When election day finally arrives, Fox's team is confident. And at 11 p.m. on the 2nd of July, only an hour after that phone call, President Zedillo goes on television and publicly concedes.
10: Presidente de la República será el licenciado Vicente Fox Quesada.
16: Then we had a big celebration inside the party with Fox at the balcony. And then I decided to go and have some tacos before going to El Ángel de la Independencia, because I maybe have not eaten in the last 3 days, I don't know. And then I went and celebrate the winning.
15: Tens of thousands of Fox supporters are out on the streets of Mexico City, surrounding the monument known as the Angel of Independence, chanting, celebrating, car horns blaring. It's a proud moment for Francisco.
16: We had a ruling party that was more like a dictatorial party, I mean, because we didn't have any opposition during 71 years. So it was very important for Mexico, but for Latin America too, because then you show that there is a possibility to change government. So it opened the possibility for another party to win.
9: Vicente Fox went on to govern Mexico for a 6-year term. Francisco Ortiz stepped away from politics in 2003, but stayed in marketing and still works in Mexico City today. He was speaking to Helen Ledwick. Another key moment in Mexico's politics next, which came about on the 2nd of October 2014. That was when the lives of millions of indigenous women in the country were completely transformed. And it happened because they had finally won the right to vote and stand in elections. Jacqueline Payne has the story.
21: En cientos de municipios indígenas de México.
14: The system of usos y costumbres has meant more than 500 years of living in silence. Without the right to raise our voices or to express the right to govern and to choose the rulers of our own destiny.
21: De usos y costumbres.
15: That's Eufrosina Cruz Mendoza addressing the Mexican Parliament in the capital, Mexico City. She's an indigenous woman who grew up in the mountainous state of Oaxaca, and she was explaining how local traditions, or usos y costumbres, meant that women were held back and discriminated against.
4: because those old practices said women should serve men and look after the children and not hold political positions.
14: I probably went up with a lot of fears and my voice trembled. That girl from the mountain was standing there in front of the crowd.
4: Born into a Zapotec community, an indigenous population in southern Oaxaca, Eufrosina faced a different future to her brothers.
14: You have to get up at 3 a.m., like my mom, like my aunts, to wait and to serve. I didn't know what it was like to have a voice. I didn't know how a girl laughed. I didn't know how a girl could

0: around her, especially when she saw how it affected her sister.
1: Because at 13, my sister was already the mother of a child. And at 31, she was already the mother of 9 children. She learned about the menstrual process after giving birth to 9 children. And that is the story of thousands of women in my country and around the world.
0: While such practices were not acceptable in the rest of Mexico, Oaxaca had a special law dating back to colonial times that allowed indigenous communities to self-govern. Many of these local or customary laws were even stronger than the state's laws, with the aim of protecting the community's traditions. But those self-same traditions also stated women could not govern or take part in any decision-making.
1: In my community, women could not participate in being presidents of our communities. We were invisible by a system called usos y costumbres.
0: The town of Santa Maria Kiegolani had no electricity, no hospital, no road, only a primary school. And some girls grew up unable to read or write. She was one of the lucky ones when a new teacher arrived. Joaquin helped Euphrosina to learn Spanish, taught her she could change her life, and encouraged her to fight for her rights.
1: At 12 years old, my teacher, who inspired me, my teacher who had to walk more than 12 hours to reach my community and was the one who taught me the first words in Spanish. And that's where my inspiration was born, my dream of one day speaking like my teacher, right? I had to flee my community because my dad was going to marry me when I was 12. But thanks to my teacher who inspired me on that mountain, who taught me that there was another color, that there was another smell. When you're born into so much adversity, there are times when you just need a spark to start questioning and asking.
0: She refused to marry against her father's wishes and eventually convinced her parents to let her stay with her uncle in the city of Salina Cruz, 4 hours away, to continue studying. That part of Oaxaca was not governed by traditional laws, and there she began to examine her life at home.
1: And I began to question what was happening in my community environment, where public space was not for girls or for women. My mom had never sat in the town court. There wasn't a basketball tournament for girls. There was for boys. And that's when I started to question things and started going to those spaces. I became the crazy girl in my community, the girl who hung out with all the boys in town. But I understood that was the price that I had to pay to start changing things.
0: After graduating with a master's degree in 2007, Euphrosina felt inspired to change her society. She decided to run for mayor of her hometown. Many people in power didn't want her in government, but she was allowed to take part because no one would vote for a woman, would they? Euphrosina won the election, but customary laws meant that as a woman, she was unable to take office.
1: And that's when I realized that there was no institution that would embrace us as indigenous women. 19 years ago, in the Mexican Constitution, the word woman was not written for us. And what did that mean? We couldn't even vote or be voted for.
0: But she didn't give up. Euphrosina began campaigning for women's rights. And in 2010, she became president of the Congress for Oaxaca, helping secure political rights for indigenous women. 4 years later, on the 2nd of October 2014, the Mexican Senate approved a constitutional amendment guaranteeing indigenous women and men the right to vote and stand for election on equal terms. It meant that women's suffrage, introduced in Mexico in 1953, would override customary laws. The reform was brought in quietly, without any comment from lawmakers. Some said it was politically too sensitive to challenge traditions linked to cultural identity, even when those traditions excluded women from voting or taking office.
1: Before this honorable Congress and hundreds of indigenous municipalities in Mexico, the voice of women begins to be heard. In 2010, I changed the constitution of Oaxaca. In 2014, I changed the constitution of Mexico.

0: And also in 2014, the UN adopted my proposal, which says no customs can deny the participation of women in the elections of their communities, to participate or be presidents or whatever they want to be. And that's allowed today in all the indigenous municipalities of Mexico. And women are now part of that decision-making in their communities. They can sit at a table, they can participate in churches, they can go to the courts. Today, there is parity in my town, 50% women, 50% men. Today, there are 2 secondary schools, there are primaries, and most girls are going to be architects or engineers. Why? Because we broke everything that the world shouted at us that was our custom. It was what violated us, and it was a system that denied us and made us invisible. And we had to take it away to be named in the constitution of our country. That's why I tell them today, my nieces, my mother's great-granddaughter, my sister's granddaughter, to never ask for permission again to be in that public space that my mom and sister and myself were told wasn't for us.
1: Jacqueline Payne was speaking to the remarkable Eufrosina Cruz Mendoza, who continues to campaign for the rights of indigenous women in Mexico. There's a photo of Eufrosina on our website, and her story will be added to the Women in History collection. Find them by searching for bbc.com/witnesshistory. Finally this week, Mexico and the movies. Jane Wilkinson takes us back to 1997 for the making of one of the most successful films ever, and at the time it was made, the most expensive.
2: Titanic was called the Ship of Dreams, and it was. It really was.
3: All right, open your eyes.
4: It was breathtaking, and I would say that would be one of my favorite parts of the film. When Rose first watches the Titanic, when she looks at the ship, because I think that's how I felt when I first saw it. It was massive.
5: Meet Luisa Gomez de Silva, who was 25 when she began her first job in the movie business on the set of what was expected to be a major blockbuster.
6: The Titanic is a love story set aboard the liner's doomed maiden voyage in 1912 when it sank, killing more than 1,500 people. The film has already attracted huge publicity, mainly because it cost a cool $200 million to make.
5: The budget was not the only groundbreaking milestone. The director, James Cameron, wanted to film on an almost full-size replica of the ship, and for that, he needed to create the world's biggest water tank. So he headed to Mexico.
4: And they were in a helicopter scouting the whole area. And then they saw this piece of empty land south of the border. And at the time, there wasn't any roads built there. It was like pretty much 45 acres. And they decided that was a good spot for a temporary facility.
5: In May 1996, building began in Rosarito, in the Mexican state of Baja California.
4: They call it the 100-day studio because at the same time that they were building the ship, they were building the tanks and the sets. At the time, it had 3 water tanks. The big one, it was like 2 sizes of a football field. More than 4,000 people were working at the time there. Carpenters, painters, plasterers, plus everybody else.
5: And there was the ship itself. Built in 1912 and 269 meters long, the Titanic was originally the largest object ever to move on water. And the movie version was almost as big.
4: It was a 90% size replica. When you see the plans, you never realize the magnitude. You could see the facade with all the windows, and it had the decks and all the entrance to the rooms. We had a huge tower crane to lift the funnels, to put the funnels on.
5: And as an assistant coordinator in the art department, helping the replica to look authentic was part of Luisa's job.
4: Everything had to be historically perfect. So even the carpet was made and it had the stamp of Her Royal Majesty. All the china was also done in the same place that it was fabricated for the actual Titanic. The set decorator even showed us how to fold the napkins, how to set up the table. So everything was perfect.
7: Throughout production, the ship sat in a 70 million gallon tank of water. Its lavish interiors were painstakingly recreated, using plans obtained from the Titanic's original builders, blueprints thought lost since the Second World War.
4: I think it was James Cameron. He is such a perfectionist. Everybody says, like, oh, he's so strict and he yells and he does this and he does that. But to me, the learning experience that I had from him, it's that he knew how he wanted things done.
5: Filming took 7 months with a cast of hundreds, headed by Leonardo DiCaprio and Kate Winslet as the lovers Jack and Rose.
4: We were working very long hours and we were shooting in the middle of the winter and it was freezing and then you had to wear layers and you can see Cameron in the crane with the hat, with the earmuffs, and there were so many extras. And when the ship started sinking, it was in different stages.
8: Iceberg, run ahead!
4: They get to 90 degrees and that's where everybody starts to jump off into the tanks. People with their dresses and their nightgowns, and under they had like a sort of a bodysuit or wetsuit because they were many hours in the water.
3: This is it! Hold on!
9: Oh God.
3: Do not let go of my hand!
5: And these dramatic, panicked scenes as the ship begins sinking are among Louise's favourites in the film.
4: I guess like that part, it shows you the frailty of humans. All of this confrontation between power and the elite and the class, that people do everything they can to save themselves. I think that part to me was like the most shocking.
5: But the scene that probably had the most impact would later be recreated by lovers around the world. Jack and Rose, arms outstretched on the ship's bow.
9: I'm flying, Jack.
4: I'm the king of the world thing, yes. And we've all did it. We've all climbed into that.
10: I did.
4: And we kept it for a while at the studio when it became like a small Titanic exhibit.
5: But meanwhile, the film's budget was soaring.
7: The average Hollywood movie cost $60 million. The Titanic was priced at $100 million, taking into account the size of the set and expensive special effects.
4: I think it was very tense. We had auditors there, and it was like a creative situation going on at the same time. So you saw the suits, like, discussing money and discussing where to cut. And then you saw James saying, okay, I want this, I want this, I want this. And he wanted more and more. And then like everybody knows, he said, like, okay, don't pay me. I'm not taking my salary, but I want to do this.
7: Many, many more people have to see the film if it's to make a profit. Revenue needs to exceed $400 million worldwide.
5: And many, many people did see it. Titanic became the first film to gross over $1 billion at the box office.
11: We had so braced ourselves for just utter defeat and humiliation. And then when the film came out, and not only did it not go down as films are meant to do, but it actually went up on its second and third weekends, and then it just kind of defied gravity. It was like literally watching somebody levitating.
5: That's James Cameron, who in 1998 was named Best Director, one of the film's 11 Academy Awards.
12: The Oscar goes to James Cameron for Titanic.
4: Nobody was aware of the success that the film was going to have. I think we were under such a rush of like adrenaline and trying to deliver. It was just like work, work, work.
5: And the set and Titanic was already being pulled apart.
4: Trying to dismantle this massive ship because the studio was built on a temporary basis, ripping off the carpet, taking out everything. And all the steel was sold. And because of the water, a lot of the props got damaged. So that was, of course, trashed.
5: But like the original, the legacy of Titanic lives on. Louisa still remembers seeing the film with the rest of the production crew, who became known as the Titanic Generation.
4: We were invited to the LA screening, and before the show started, James mentioned to everyone, like, he said, please watch the film, not as the work you did for it, just watch it as a spectator. Just see what you did. And I remember that when the credit starts and you hear the song, everybody started sobbing. And even like I started, I was like, it was very emotional for everybody. We made it.
1: Luisa Gomez da Silva stayed in the movie business, becoming a film and television producer. She was speaking to Jane Wilkinson. And that's it for this Mexico-based edition of the History Hour. Next week, the first Irish-language television channel and Adolf Eichmann. This is Max Pearson from all of us here. 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Goodbye.
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13: Welcome to the newsroom. I'm Charlotte Gallagher. Coming up, we get the latest on the US and Iranian airstrikes. And what do they mean for any potential peace deal? Also, as Israel continues to push further into southern Lebanon, we hear from a worried villager.
14: Our biggest fear now is that if we leave our homes, we may never be able to come back. We are living in a kind of isolation.
13: A glimmer of hope in the DRC as five health workers recover from a new strain of Ebola. How two remarkably different men will battle it out to lead Colombia. And the pros and cons of influencers.
15: I don't want to ban anybody from the park, but unfortunately the behaviour of some people coming through the door has gone beyond decency and has become incredibly intrusive.
13: All that to come in the next 30 minutes. First, there's a news bulletin.
16: BBC News with Justine Green. Iran says it's targeted an American military airbase after the United States launched renewed strikes on Iranian targets over the weekend. US Central Command says its strikes were a response to what it called aggressive Iranian actions. Yulia Nell has the latest from Jerusalem.
17: The Iranian Revolutionary Guards say that they were targeting an airbase, a US airbase, which had launched one of these attacks on Iran. And Kuwait, where we know a major US airbase is located, saying that it was intercepting missile and drone strikes, that there were sirens sounding across the country. And that statement from the Revolutionary Guards also had a warning saying if the aggression is repeated, the response will be completely different in nature and scope, and the responsibility for that will be with the US.
16: Israel's Prime Minister Benjamin Netanyahu has ordered attacks against Hezbollah in a southern district of the Lebanese capital Beirut. Hezbollah has been attacking northern Israel as Israeli troops expand further into southern Lebanon. John Sudworth reports.
18: With the ceasefire announced in April now in tatters, Israeli troops are pushing further north, crossing the Litani River to seize the 900-year-old Beaufort Castle that sits on top of a strategically important ridge. But their invasion has not yet stopped Hezbollah, the militant group based in Lebanon, from firing barrages of missiles and drones across the border. Well, the Secretary of State, Marco Rubio, has spoken to both sides, proposing that, as a first step, Lebanese officials should pressure Hezbollah to stop its attacks, and in return, that would create space for Israel to limit its military action, particularly in Beirut.
16: South Africa's parliament is starting an impeachment inquiry into President Cyril Ramaphosa over a scandal involving the theft of more than $500,000 from his farm. Richard Kigoe reports from Nairobi.
19: The inquiry marks the first time South Africa's parliament has set up a committee to consider impeaching a sitting president. The committee's first task will be electing a chairperson before beginning its work. The process was revived after a court ruled that parliament acted unlawfully when it blocked impeachment proceedings against President Cyril Ramaphosa 4 years ago. Mr. Ramaphosa is challenging findings by an independent panel that said he may have questions to answer. He denies wrongdoing and has warned that he could seek a court order to hold the proceedings if parliament moves ahead with the inquiry while his case is pending.
16: Ukraine's President Volodymyr Zelensky has told the BBC's US partner CBS that his government has evidence that Russia is training abducted Ukrainian children to fight against their own country. The accusation goes beyond previously documented evidence that Russia has taken thousands of Ukrainian children for re-education in Russia in a state-sponsored program. Mr. Zelensky said the Ukrainian boys were pushed into the battlefield to kill other Ukrainians. You're listening to the latest world news from the BBC. Health authorities in the Democratic Republic of Congo have celebrated the recovery of five patients infected with the Ebola virus. They say it highlights progress in response to an outbreak that's killed nearly 250 people in the country's east. Four of the survivors were nurses who'd fallen ill while caring for Ebola patients. A senior health official said early detection and strong care made the difference. The number of people killed by an explosion in a rebel-held area of Myanmar has been revised down to at least 45. Around 70 others were injured by the blast in Shan State near the border with China. Jonathan Head reports.
20: Video captured by local residents shows a towering plume of smoke rising above the village of Kong Tup just after they'd heard a thunderous explosion. Large parts of the village were flattened by the blast, with shocked survivors seen searching for family members still trapped in the rubble. The Tang National Liberation Army, which now controls the area, has said that explosives kept in a warehouse for use in local mining operations had ignited, causing the accident.
16: China's Coast Guard says it's conducted what it called law enforcement patrols east of Taiwan in response to plans by Japan and the Philippines to open formal maritime demarcation talks. China's foreign ministry said the area of sea the two will discuss covered waters east of Taiwan, which China claims. It described the talks as illegal, null and void. Taiwan has condemned the Chinese Coast Guard's action, but said only two Chinese vessels were involved and neither entered its waters. An explosion has killed five people in a fishing village in the West Papua region of Indonesia. A local police spokesman said they strongly suspected the blast was caused by a bomb or mortar left over from the Second World War. Several stilt homes were destroyed in the blast. Rescuers are still searching for three people who are missing and many more are injured. BBC News.
13: Hello, you're listening to The Newsroom with me, Charlotte Gallagher. With no signs of a breakthrough for a peace deal between the US and Iran over the weekend, both sides have exchanged fire. The US Central Command said it launched what it called self-defense strikes in response to aggressive Iranian actions, which it said included a US drone being shot down over international waters. Iran's Islamic Revolutionary Guard said it had targeted an airbase used by US forces for an attack on southern Iran, but didn't say where. Kuwait said earlier that its air defences were dealing with a drone and missile attack. Our Middle East correspondent, Yolan Nell, gave me more details.
21: Well, this is more strain on the two-month-old ceasefire. The US saying that it struck Iranian radar and drone sites in the city of Gorok and on the island of Kashim at the weekend. And these are two locations that are basically in and on the Strait of Hormuz. The US saying more specifically it hit Iranian air defences, a ground control station, and two Iranian drones that it said were threatening shipping. And the language it's used in this statement by US Central Command, it's quite similar to what we heard last week when there was also talk about, you know, US actions against Iran in self-defence. Now, Iran's Revolutionary Guard said they targeted a US airbase in response to this, saying this is where the US forces had launched an attack from against Iran. And Kuwait came out saying that it had sirens sounding across the country and that it was intercepting missile and drone attacks. There was also in the statement that came from the Iranian Revolutionary Guards, what was being reported in Iranian media, they said if the aggression is repeated, the response will be completely different in scale and nature, and that responsibility will be with the US. So now it's the third time in the space of the week we've had such news of an exchange, and this just adds to the concerns that it could lead to a more serious escalation, and that could really jeopardise the efforts to secure a longer-term ceasefire, a full end to the war.
13: And speaking about a full end to the war, US media reporting that President Trump has asked for more changes to this Iranian peace proposal. Do we know what those are?
21: So nothing has been confirmed by the White House at this point, but US sources have been saying in general that, you know, the two sides are getting closer to this memorandum of understanding with Iran. Donald Trump has been on Truth Social this morning saying he's very close to a very good deal. But the reports in the US media are saying that he's pushing for tougher terms. And what we understand is that this deal that's been proposed, there would be in this memorandum of understanding, it would go towards unrestricted shipping in the Strait of Hormuz, Iran clearing mines in the strait, but also the US lifting then its naval blockade in stages. There is meant to be some language on Iran's nuclear program, and we understood that there's a commitment there for Iran not to develop a nuclear weapon ahead of the more detailed talks that would then take place. And what is being reported, for example, by the US site Axios, is that after being briefed on all of this in his Situation Room on Friday, President Trump has really been looking to strengthen that language around the nuclear program in Iran. What the US is really ultimately looking for is to have Iran dispose of its enriched uranium stockpile and to prevent Iran from carrying out further nuclear enrichment.
0: That was Yolande Nell. Meanwhile, satellite images and video analysed by the BBC show Iran has damaged 20 US military sites across the Middle East since the start of the war. They suggest the attacks, which have caused millions of dollars worth of damage, are more extensive than publicly acknowledged. Washington has repeatedly claimed it had all but wiped out Iran's military capabilities. The US declined to comment on the BBC's findings, citing operational concerns. Our correspondent Merlin Thomas has more details.
2: Iran has targeted key US facilities across eight countries in the Middle East since the war began in February, causing millions of dollars of damage to state-of-the-art air defence systems, refueling aircraft and radars. The Supreme Leader has sought to highlight his military success, while the White House has repeatedly claimed Iran's military has been almost wiped out. But experts say while Iran started off using sprawling barrages of attacks, it shifted to more precise, targeted hits on high-value equipment. Among the US hardware damaged was three state-of-the-art anti-ballistic missile battery systems, each of which cost more than $1 billion. The US declined to comment on our findings, citing operational concerns.
0: That was Merlin Thomas. As Israel pushes deeper into southern Lebanon in its offensive against Hezbollah, there are renewed diplomatic efforts to reduce the tensions. The United Nations Security Council is to hold an emergency meeting later today to discuss the situation. US Secretary of State Marco Rubio has held talks with both the Lebanese President Joseph Aoun and the Israeli Prime Minister Benjamin Netanyahu. And according to reports, the US has proposed that Hezbollah stop all attacks on Israel in return for Israel refraining from escalation in Beirut. Lebanese officials are divided on the plan, with some urging Israel to halt firing first. Our Middle East correspondent Lina Sinjab is in Beirut and gave us this update.
22: The Security Council meeting is taking place today, but most importantly is the talk that's happening between the American Secretary of State Marco Rubio with the Israeli Prime Minister and Lebanese President. This is all happening just a day before the fourth round of direct negotiations between the Lebanese and Israelis is due to take place tomorrow at the State Department. The details of what State Secretary said about the de-escalation plan, mainly to make Hezbollah stop any hostilities against the Israelis, that's the first point, and then Israel would stop any hostilities against Beirut, but we're back to square one. Beirut has already been spared most of the, hostilities, but the south is an open, war zone there with, daily attacks, daily evacuation orders, and number of people killed is just on the rise on a daily basis. And the latest occupation of the Beaufort castle is just a blow to any kind of diplomatic efforts that whether the Americans or the Europeans are pushing for. And so far, it doesn't look like the Israelis are willing to make any change. Now, all of this also because the Iranians are adamant that Lebanon should be included in any deal with the Americans. And they're pushing for the Israelis to stop hostilities and pull back from the south of Lebanon. The Israelis themselves, they want to separate Lebanon from any negotiations taking place with Iran. So all these kind of, you know, details are really, we're back to square one and repeated and, you know, pushed forward, pulled back, but it's really not changing the dynamic on the ground, because the advancement of the Israelis, the occupation of South Lebanon is continuing, and it doesn't seem that anyone is able to stop the Israelis or force them to pull back to where, you know, before the occupation started.
13: The Lebanese Prime Minister Nawaf Salam has accused Israel of a scorched earth policy and collective punishment in the south of the country. We received this message from a woman called Milia from southern Lebanon.
3: We are still here in Dibbe. We have not left and we do not plan to leave, because our biggest fear now is that if we leave our homes, we may never be able to come back. We are living in a kind of isolation. We depend on convoys to bring us essential supplies. But sometimes we wait for days only to be told that the convoys were forced to turn back because of the fighting. Every day we hear news that the Israeli military has moved further into the area. We honestly do not know what is waiting for us. We do not know if there's future for us here or not. We are civilians caught in the middle of a war that we did not choose.
13: To the Democratic Republic of Congo now, where health authorities have celebrated after five people who'd contracted a rare type of the Ebola virus have recovered. Four of the survivors were nurses who had fallen ill while caring for patients. Officials said it showed how early detection and treatment could improve the chances of survival. The WHO chief, Dr. Tedros Adhanom Ghebreyesus, praised the bravery of the health workers.
6: Your courage gives hope, and your a living story that this outbreak can be stopped.
13: I've been speaking to our correspondent in the region, Richard Kagoi.
8: Even when you listen to the experts initially, they'd say that the new species of Ebola that's responsible for the outbreak in eastern Congo was not responsive to the already vaccines that have been used to treat other forms of Ebola outbreaks. But then the fact that we've had five people coming out of hospital recovered, I think it's a bright spot in the midst of all the doom and gloom that has been said about the crisis itself. And I think it points to how effective possibly the health response has been in eastern Congo, where aid workers, the World Health Organization and the health authorities in the Democratic Republic of Congo have been working very hard to contain the spread of this outbreak.
13: And one of the big concerns about this particular outbreak has been the areas where it's been spreading, and they're conflict hit areas where it's harder to get to and it's harder to get treatment to people.
8: Yes, so the outbreak has taken place in the northeastern province of Ituri. The cases have also been reported in North Kivu and South Kivu. So we've been reporting over the years about the instability in this area. We have got dozens of militias that do operate in these areas. And so that's made it difficult, especially for health workers, to do community engagement, to conduct contact tracing, and also to reach out to people who may have displayed suspected cases. And I think also the safety of the healthcare workers itself has really been an issue. So to a certain extent, that has hampered the response. And that's why there was a passionate plea from the head of the WHO and aid workers in the region that there should be, you know, a cessation of hostilities to allow for the management of this health crisis, because it's difficult to tell the scale of the outbreak itself, you know, how big it is, how far it's gone. But also we have seen in North Kivu and South Kivu province, which has the rebel group M23, which controls sections of that region, saying that they're willing to work with international partners. And so that also says something to it. But then, of course, there's concern, especially from the government in Kinshasa, which says it's difficult for them to do a whole coordinated response in the entire region if still the incidences of insecurity by these different groups that operate in various areas.
13: And we're also getting some suspected cases outside of the region as well, aren't we?
8: There's been two cases reported in Brazil. Basically, the first case of a man from the DRC who's presented with a fever after visiting the Democratic Republic of Congo. It also said that the case in Rio was also a patient that had recently traveled to Uganda. So it's currently under investigation. Tests are currently being conducted. But of course, it points to the fact that there's been increased surveillance at various border points and checkpoints of people traveling from specifically East and Central Africa.
0: To Colombia now, where already this year hundreds of people have been killed and hundreds of thousands displaced, caused by fighting from militant groups and drug cartels. And that was on the mind of voters as they went to the polls in the first round of the country's presidential elections on Sunday. With results in from that vote, we know that two men are through to the second round in 3 weeks' time. It will be a stark choice. Either the philosopher turned senator Ivan Cepeda, who's been endorsed by the outgoing president, or the now frontrunner Abdelardo de l'Espirilla, a businessman and lawyer who idolises Donald Trump and calls himself the Tiger. Here he is talking to supporters after the results were announced.
7: Aquí está tu tigre, que ruja y que muerde.
9: Here's your tiger. Let him roar and bite. Thank you, Colombia. My heart goes out to you. Thank you for your passion. We'll confront, defeat and punish Colombia's enemies who seek to destroy our homeland. Petro's out. Don't you dare keep trying to reject the election results, because the people will rise up and punish you.
0: Fighting talk there. Our South America analyst, Luis Fajardo, told us more about him.
11: He is a flamboyant, a very, very colourful character, as he has been described. He made a big impact on social media. He was originally a criminal defence lawyer, and he became famous by flaunting both his professional success as a lawyer and his substantial wealth. He travelled around in private jets. He was very, very outspoken, and he became very well known before finally joining this presidential election, where he campaigns as an outsider under the promise of reforming Colombian politics and, as he says, imposing new hardship on what he calls the left that in his words, is destroying the country.
23: So his policy and Mr. Cepeda, his contender now in the second round. Those two policies, very, very different, distinct in terms of the major problem that Colombia faces, all this violence. How are they going to do it?
11: Extremely different, as you say. Mr. Cepeda, who is running for the governing historic pact, the pact of the political party of the current president, Gustavo Petro, Mr. Cepeda says he wants to continue with the signature policy of Petro, which was trying to establish dialogue with a number of Colombian illegal armed groups, both Marxist guerrilla groups and criminal organizations, crime gangs. These have not been successful, these talks, during the Petro administration. However, Cepeda says he wants to insist. Instead, Mr. De La Espriella says he wants a very hardline law and order approach, which he says is basically going to be a military crackdown on these illegal armed groups and also very harsh criminal law policies, for example, establishing large jails similar to the ones that have been set up in El Salvador to fight the problem of criminality. So again, extremely different diagnosis and extremely different solutions proposed for the problem of Colombian violence, which has continued all these years.
0: That was Luis Fajardo speaking to Nick Miles. Now to Australia, where a mouse plague is terrorising farmers across large parts of the country's south and west. The farmers say it's wreaking havoc on their crops and disturbing people in rural towns, with the rodents running rampant around homes. The BBC's Lana Lam has been following the story from Sydney.
24: In the past few years, they've had particularly big harvests, so record amounts of grain in the paddocks. And so when that gets harvested, grain gets spilt and left behind. And so last year there was a bumper crop. And so those big crops mean there's a lot of built up food on the ground. In addition to that, over summer, there was some summer rain, which led to green shoots growing, so young green shoots. We had one farmer describe it as essentially giving the mice steak, which is the grain, but as well as that, salad from the green shoots, and that created this almost perfect breeding ground for the mice. The other reason is mice are very good at breeding. So they can start breeding at just 6 weeks old, and they can have between 6 to 10 babies basically every 19 to 21 days. When you get to plague levels of mice, it's typically 800 mice per hectare. And we've had farmers in Western Australia reporting 4,000, 8,000, up to 10,000 mice per hectare. So certainly above that plague definition. One farmer I spoke to, he talked about how it's having a huge economic and psychological sort of impact. Autumn, which we've just come out of, is crucial for farmers because they're planting their crops. It's seeding season. And the problem is the mice then are going in and eating these freshly sown seeds. They then have to bait to try to get rid of the mice, but that costs money and time, which is something that they don't really have.
0: Lana Lam, finally, from cafes and gyms to supermarkets and restaurants, content creators and influencers are often in our everyday spaces and sometimes in our faces. They can bring huge value to businesses, helping them reach new customers. But are they becoming too intrusive? And is a backlash starting? The BBC's Megan Lawton has been finding out.
1: We get a lot of people who will spend quite a while before they eat the food. They get the cameras out and they're taking photos.
4: I'm in Starfish and Coffee, an independent cafe in Brighton on the UK's south coast.
1: And I, honestly, I love seeing it because I know if they're taking photographs of it, it's going to go on social media, it's going to be shared.
4: Tony Marks is the manager here, and he's telling me about the rise of influencers using his cafe as a space to create content.
1: I think that was a point where someone started moving tables, so they wanted to be nearer to a window, and I did have to politely say, the tables need to stay where they are, I think.
4: Often, that footage that we see being shot in the streets will end up on our social media timelines.
5: Queen, spend the day with me.
10: Let's spend a reset day together. I honestly...
4: But not everyone is happy with content being filmed in places open to the general public. Recently, the restaurateur Jeremy King, who's behind London restaurants including the Ivy, said he was fed up with influencers arriving with tripods and holding tables for long periods of time while they film.
15: Well, the influencers have caused me to consider the possibility. I don't want to ban anybody from the park, but unfortunately, the behaviour of some people coming through the door has gone beyond decency and has become incredibly intrusive.
4: And in Manchester, in the UK, a TikTok went viral after a creator said she was asked to stop filming inside a cafe unless she had hired the whole space. If you run a business, though, it can be more complicated than just saying no to filming. A video might annoy one customer, but it could also bring new customers through the door. Tony Marks tells me how content creation has changed.
1: We've gone from influencers doing content to now everyone can be a content maker. So you've actually got a lot of people who aren't necessarily professionals or making money out of it.
4: For a small independent cafe, he says the attention can help.
1: It used to be the case that you'd want to advertise on the radio or newspapers, but going through influencers, they can reach a far wider audience. It's an easy sell. Like, I give away a plate of food and a meal for two, and that can reach thousands of people. It's just advertising.
4: In 2024, the influencing industry was valued at approximately $250 billion. The dominance of the industry means we're seeing more content gathered in our everyday.
12: My name is Laura Ellick. I'm a Vancouver-based content creator featuring food, fun, and all the best things in life.
4: 5 years ago, Laura was able to quit her job in the charity sector to go full-time in content creation.
12: Over my platforms, I have around 230,000 followers.
4: So how do you record content in a public space without annoying others?
12: It starts with knowing that I'm not the main character when I'm at a restaurant, and that because I'm filming, I don't get any kind of special privilege. So I always like to think about the people around me first. Is there someone in my shot that's going to be really annoyed that I have a camera pointed at them?
4: Nina Robertson is the founder of Neon Management, a global talent and marketing group. She's based in Sydney and manages a roster of creators, and tells me she thinks influencers can get a hard time.
14: businesses are saying, oh, we need exposure and all of these things, when really those are the sorts of people that are doing it organically for them. They're not having to pay these people, so I don't see the negative in it, unless they are being intrusive to other patrons, where if that is the case, then it just needs to be educated to that creator that they need to be more mindful and respectful of others around them.
4: Nina believes businesses should be upfront on whether they do or don't want influencers filming in their space.
14: If a specific restaurant or gym has an issue with it, then put up a sign at the front of the door that says you're not able to record or film content in the space, and they'll go elsewhere.
0: That was Megan Lawton, and you've been listening to The Newsroom with me, Charlotte Gallagher. Our top story: Iran and the United States say they've launched renewed attacks against each other in the Gulf, putting the ceasefire under strain. And there's a full news summary coming up next.
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4: You're listening to the BBC World Service. From cafes and gyms to supermarkets and restaurants, content creation is moving into everyday spaces. But as the influencer economy grows, we look at how it's dividing businesses, customers, and creators. That's on Business Daily with me, Megan Lawton, after the latest world news.
16: BBC News with Caroline Nichols. The US military says it struck Iranian radar and drone sites in the city of Goruk and the island of Keshem over the weekend in response to what it called aggressive Iranian actions. Iran's Revolutionary Guards said they'd targeted a base used by the US military. Kuwait said its air defences were dealing with drone and missile attacks. Israel's Prime Minister Benjamin Netanyahu has ordered attacks against Hezbollah in a southern district of the Lebanese capital, Beirut. Hezbollah has been firing barrages of rockets and drones into northern Israel as Israeli troops expand further into southern Lebanon. South Africa's parliament is starting an impeachment inquiry into President Cyril Ramaphosa over a scandal involving the theft of more than $500,000 from his farm. A parliamentary committee is holding its first meeting today. Ukraine's President Volodymyr Zelensky has told the BBC's US partner CBS that his government has evidence that Russia is training abducted Ukrainian children to fight against their own country. He did not say what the evidence was. France says it's detained a sanctioned Russian oil tanker in the Atlantic with the help of Britain and other allies. President Macron of France said it was unacceptable for ships to circumvent international sanctions. Health officials in the Democratic Republic of Congo have celebrated the recovery of five patients infected with Ebola. Four of the survivors were nurses who'd fallen ill while caring for Ebola patients. China's Coast Guard says it's conducted what it calls law enforcement patrols east of Taiwan in response to plans by Japan and the Philippines to open formal maritime demarcation talks. Beijing said the area under discussion covered waters claimed by China. The number of people killed by an explosion in a rebel-held area of Myanmar has been revised down to at least 45. BBC News.
1: We see it a lot. We get a lot of people who will spend quite a while before they eat the food. They get the cameras out and they're taking photos.
4: I'm in Starfish and Coffee, an independent cafe in Brighton on the UK's south coast. Around me, lots enjoying their morning coffee, plenty of eggs on toast.
1: And I, honestly, I love seeing it, because I know if they're taking photographs of it, it's going to go on social media, it's going to be shared.
4: Tony Marks is the manager here. and he's telling me about the rise of influencers using his cafe as a space to create content.
1: Yeah, I've seen people moving the furniture around. I think that was a point where someone started moving tables so they wanted to be nearer to a window. And I did have to politely say, the tables need to stay where they are, thank you very much.
4: Today on Business Daily from the BBC World Service with me, Megan Lawton, we're exploring an ongoing debate, one dividing bosses, customers and creators.
2: Has anyone had any trouble shooting in Manchester recently? Because me and my friend...
4: As the influencer economy grows, more and more everyday spaces, including cafes, gyms and restaurants, are becoming places to create content. So in the age of social media, is everywhere content friendly?
12: I think you have to be careful with that one.
4: We'll hear where the boundaries lie.
14: If a specific restaurant or gym has an issue with it, then put up a sign at the front of the door that says you're not able to record or film content in the space and they'll go elsewhere.
4: Ask how we got to this point and find out the benefits of working with influencers.
14: When I first started in 2015, we very much had to educate brands on what an influencer is.
4: Is content creation taking over public spaces? That's coming up on Business Daily from the BBC World Service. I'm in Brighton, a busy seaside city where it's pretty normal to see people filming content out on the seafront, inside cafes, even in my gym class yesterday. And often, that footage that we see being shot in the streets will end up on our social media timelines.
19: Spend the day with me is a girl in her 20s living in Nashville.
20: Hey Queen, spend the day with me.
21: Let's spend a reset day together.
4: But not everyone is happy with content being filmed in places open to the general public.
15: I'm afraid the influencers are pushing my patience beyond all bounds.
4: Recently, the restaurateur Jeremy King, who's behind London restaurants including the Ivy and the Wolseley, said he was fed up with influencers arriving with tripods and holding tables for long periods of time while they film.
15: Well, the influencers have caused me to consider the possibility. I don't want to ban anybody from the park, but unfortunately the behaviour of some people coming through the door has gone beyond decency and has become incredibly intrusive.
4: And in Manchester, in the UK, a TikTok went viral after a creator said she was asked to stop filming inside a cafe unless she had hired the whole space.
2: Has anyone had any trouble shooting in Manchester recently? Because me and my friend have been in Manchester this morning and we went to a cafe and had breakfast and a coffee and we started taking some pictures and we got told that we have to email in and basically pay to hire the place if we want to get any content because there's no content happening, even though it's a cafe where I always see people getting pictures in.
4: What was interesting was the response she received in the comments. Many people who said they were Manchester locals backed the cafe and shared their frustrations on creators who'd been filming in their local gyms, saunas and supermarkets. If you run a business, though, it can be more complicated than just saying no to filming. A video might annoy one customer, but it could also bring new customers through the door. To understand that balancing act, I've come to Starfish and Coffee in Brighton. It's a bright, colourful spot with attractive-looking food plates and vibrant green matches. Instantly, it's easy to see why it's popular with content creators.
1: Our food looks beautiful. I want more people to see how good our food looks.
4: Tony Marks has run the place for almost a decade and tells me how content creation has changed.
1: It's a strange one because we've gone from people who generally influencers doing content to now everyone can be a content maker. So you've actually got a lot of people who are setting it up themselves, you know, who aren't necessarily professionals or making money out of it or even trying to make money out of it. They're just enjoying making content.
4: For a small independent cafe, he says the attention can help.
1: It used to be the case that you'd want to advertise on the radio, you'd want to advertise in magazines or newspapers, but going through influencers, they can reach a far wider audience than you could by magazines nowadays. So it's an easy sell. Like I give away a plate of food and a meal for two, and that can reach thousands of people. So it's really positive. It's just advertising.
4: One study from e-commerce agency Charl suggests nearly 7 in 10 consumers trust recommendations from influencers, rating them more credible than traditional advertising. I asked Tony how a post from an influencer translates to generating business.
1: Firstly, you notice a big spike in your social media followers. And then you get people who are coming in and they'll say, I've never been here before, but I read about it on so-and-so's social media page. And that's nice because you know it's working.
4: But he stresses he's careful with which creators he works with.
1: So we get a lot of requests from people who've got hundreds of thousands of followers. And they say, we're coming into Bayern, can we come in and collaborate, as they call it? Which basically means they want a free meal. And I look on their page and there's no food or drink content on there as well.
4: As I speak to Tony, there aren't any obvious signs of content creators around us. It seems it's just locals enjoying their coffees with no phone cameras in sight. It's a vibe, he says, he's keen to keep for most of the time.
1: Our unique selling point is that we are a local neighbourhood. And we're in a neighbourhood spot. We're surrounded by houses. We've got no other shops on our street. People come out of their way to find us, which is great. But we're a neighbourhood place. We're not glamorous, you know. We're not a showbiz place.
4: The line for Tony is when the filming starts to interfere with the feel of the cafe.
1: So we had one situation where a very prominent influencer made contact with us, said they were doing a feature on Pancake Day, wanted to come in and try our pancakes and do some filming. And I said, yeah, of course, absolutely. Like, you've got multi-millions of followers, so we'd be happy with that. So said content creator came in with three friends and had pancakes, had one bite of their pancakes each, took their photographs and left. So and all the food was left on the table, pretty much untouched. And the response was really good because lots of people saw it. But I don't really like seeing food being wasted like that. And on other occasions, we've had influencers who have come in, I don't recognise them, and then find out they've got a million followers. And they haven't asked for a free meal. They've just come in off their own bat. They've heard about us. They've paid for their meal. And that's nice.
4: For Tony, working with content creators is now part of doing business. But behind it is a much bigger shift. The rise of an industry built on turning everyday life into something people can watch.
3: One of the rules of social media today is that organic or like natural content is what is popular right now. Authenticity is very in.
4: Riya Chopra is an author based in New Delhi in India. She writes about digital culture and human behaviour in the age of technology.
3: An authentic looking vlog wouldn't be highly produced, which means that you don't want to shut down the entire restaurant to create a glossy advertisement looking video, but instead you want to go at a time when there's other customers so you can talk about how, you know, it's a popular place. So by nature, authentic content, I think, becomes public filming also.
4: Riya explains this shift to creating content in the everyday didn't happen overnight.
3: Around the early 2000s, we can see the rise of personal blogging as a thing. People had websites, then they had Tumblr, we had these forums. That's, I think, the early glimmerings of the content creation or influencer industry. I put it as far back as that.
6: This tutorial will show you how to achieve those anime-looking eyes. Start off with foundation-ready face.
3: I'd say YouTube is where we first started seeing content creation or full-time YouTubing be a profession. I know that there's a bunch of people who we used to follow who were American bloggers, beauty bloggers.
8: But now a new generation of phones is about to hit the streets, and these handsets can send not only text, but take and send pictures as well.
4: Then came the smartphone boom, along with cheaper internet.
3: I think specifically post 2016 or 17, I'd say there's been a shift. The speed of content creation has increased. Smartphones have become all that popular. In India, we had an internet service provider provide free internet and cheap smartphones, which means that a huge population, specifically in my country, immediately went online all at the same time.
4: And in 2020, Riya says the pandemic pushed even more of our lives online.
3: We see Instagram introduce Reels. TikTok was there before that. But I think Instagram also getting into the space just created this lightning fast push towards short form video. And combine that with the COVID pandemic, in which doom scrolling, you know, was the word of the year. And a lot of us were spending full days online.
4: Riya believes higher screen time created more demand for content. And to keep up, creators started making it faster with less production.
3: Yeah, day in my life content, or vlogs as we call it, are pretty much the lowest hanging fruit of content, right? It's the easiest to make and produce because all of us have days in our life, if I may put it like that. So you just need to record one to share it, right?
4: And once sharing everyday life becomes the output, Ria explains everyday spaces become the backdrop.
3: I think specifically in India, we see a lot of content being made in public places. We have monuments, we have markets, we have a lot of gardens here. And right from sketches to something like people doing a TikTok dance in a public place, it's super common to see stuff like that, not only on your feed, but even if I were to physically go outside my house right now, I think it would take me all of 20 minutes to find at least two people who are recording something publicly.
4: You're listening to Business Daily from the BBC World Service. I'm Megan Lawton. Today, is content creation taking over public spaces? In 2024, the influencing industry was valued at approximately $250 billion, a figure that the bank Goldman Sachs predicts will grow to nearly $500 billion by 2027. The dominance of the industry means

0: crazy deal that makes the tacos.
1: In this video, she's reviewing a taco restaurant.
0: To get it, head to Zapoteca in White Rock and ask them for Laura's deal.
1: There's shots of the restaurant's interior, as well as close-ups of the food and drinks. So how do you record content in a public space without annoying others?
0: It starts with knowing that I'm not the main character when I'm at a restaurant, and that because I'm filming, I don't get any kind of special privilege. And because I'm filming, I need to be even more self-aware of what's going on around me. So I always like to think about the people around me first. Is there someone in my shot that's going to be really annoyed that I have a camera pointed at them? I try my best to keep, you know, in a dark restaurant, the flash down as much as possible.
1: Is this something you've had to learn? Do you think you've annoyed others along the way?
0: I think you do learn the kind of uncomfortable way. It's in your shot list to get like a pan of the restaurant busy with lots of people in it. But as soon as you raise your camera up, people don't want to be in your shot at all. And so I've learned with people kind of looking over and kind of giving me a disgruntled look. And then I'm like, now I know if there's people in my shots at all, like that's a shot I shouldn't have taken in the first place.
1: We often hear criticism towards influencers, but not everyone feels the same. In his recent Netflix documentary, celebrity chef Gordon Ramsay said influencers are the most powerful critics on the planet.
2: So I arrived at 22 Bishopsgate, and after flying up 60 floors in the fastest lift ever, I grabbed some Gordon Ramsay popcorn before being greeted by the man himself.
1: He even hosted a specific event for influencers to launch his latest restaurant, where creators, including Morgan James, documented the night to hundreds of thousands of followers.
2: One of them is his restaurant, Lucky Cat, which is where the after party took place. And
1: Laura tells me the benefits she brings to restaurants through her content.
0: There's so many restaurants in Vancouver, and so many of them are struggling. Not a lot of people are going out as much as they used to. So they're looking for views, they're looking to get their dishes and their message out there and to bring people in. And that's the power of social media. And the way I've grown my account is that I only will post about places that are awesome. I've gone to so many places, paid my own way in, and then it's an okay experience. You know, it's good. I had a nice time, but if it's not fabulous, I won't share about it. So now that I have that trust with my community, that when I do share about it, they will go in and, you know, people are making reservations and there's been lineups around the block. And it feels really good to be able to help local businesses in that way.
1: Laura's content primarily focuses on hospitality, and she sees her work as a way of putting businesses on the map. But not every creator filming in a cafe is there to review the coffee. Some are making lifestyle, fashion and fitness content, or aspirational spend a day in my life type videos.
3: Influencers are just normal people, and they do go to restaurants, they do go to the gym, and yes, they're creating content for their everyday lives. But at the same time, an everyday person who does have 1,000 followers is also probably posting their meal from a restaurant, a dinner with their girlfriends, whatever it may be.
1: Nina Robertson is the founder and CEO of Neon Management, a global talent and marketing group. She's based in Sydney and manages a roster of creators, and tells me she thinks influencers can get a hard time.
3: Businesses are saying, oh, we need marketing, we need exposure and all of these things, when really those are the sorts of people that are doing it organically for them. They're not having to pay these people. The creators are coming and paying for their meal, they're paying for their gym membership, and they're creating content at the same time. So I don't see the negative in it, unless they are being intrusive to other patrons, where if that is the case, then it just needs to be educated to that creator that they need to be more mindful and respectful of others around them.
1: Every day, Nina deals with content creators. Some have millions of followers, others are just getting started. She tells me about the advice she gives on the etiquette of filming in public.
3: I think it is just having the human decency to be respectful of others around you. Obviously, trying to create frames where others aren't in the background. So just being mindful of your placement when where you are shooting.
1: She highlights lights, tripods and filming equipment as tools to improve the quality of content, but points out they can also be very disruptive.
3: Even if you are needing that lighting, making sure that you are in a corner or you're able to not be intrusive of others' patrons that are in the same facility.
1: As opposed to blaming content creators, though, Nina believes businesses should be upfront on whether they do or don't want influencers filming in their space.
3: If a specific restaurant or gym has an issue with it, then put up a sign at the front of the door that says you're not able to record or film content in this

0: place and they'll go elsewhere.
1: Thank you to Nina and to all of my guests. You've been listening to Business Daily on the BBC World Service with me, Megan Lawton. 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
2: Hello, you're listening to Witness History from the BBC World Service. Luis Hidalgo is taking you back to June 1960, when Argentina and Israel were at loggerheads over the kidnap of one of the most wanted war criminals of the Second World War, a man who'd been at the centre of the Nazis' extermination of the Jews, Adolf Eichmann.
3: Throughout the 1950s, Adolf Eichmann had been living in Argentina under an assumed name when Israeli agents found and abducted him and smuggled him to Israel. Argentina was outraged at what it saw as a violation of its sovereignty, but Israel was triumphant. The man who'd been called the face of the Holocaust would stand trial in Israel, the Israeli Prime Minister, David Ben-Gurion, told an astonished world. Eichmann had been walking home from work in Buenos Aires when a small team of agents from the Israeli Secret Service Mossad snatched him off the street and bundled him into a car. It would be 12 days before Eichmann's family and associates in Argentina knew what had happened to him. Saskia Sassen is the daughter of a Dutch journalist and Nazi sympathiser who knew Eichmann in Buenos Aires. Wilhelm Sassen had interviewed him for hours at his home about the final solution. That night that Eichmann disappeared, Saskia remembers Eichmann's sons bursting into their house, demanding to know where their father was.
4: In the middle of the night, this massive banging of doors, and this young man appear with guns and lots of shouting, lots of accusation to my father. You gave him away now that you're done with the interviews. What I felt very strongly was the intensity of hatred.
3: Saskia vividly remembers how this man who'd overseen the logistics of the Holocaust for Hitler had used to come to their house to talk to her father. It was only when he was captured that she really understood who he was.
4: Eichmann was an extraordinarily unlikable type. Just his face was a hollowness. He could have been a walking dead, you know. I didn't know who he was. I just hated him.
3: Eichmann and her father would sometimes be joined by other people. They'd spend hours closeted together at the Sassen family home.
4: I don't know if every Sunday, but it was regularly. Certainly it must have been over a year. And we knew that my mother hated that person. And my sister and I, of course, we would try to sneak in, but they locked the door and we were out.
3: And what your father was doing in there was recording Eichmann, wasn't it? For hours on end, interviewing him about what he'd done, how he'd organised the logistics of the final solution of sending these 6 million Jews to their death. They were going to write a book together of Eichmann's memoirs.
4: These were serious, long conversations, and some people have said that my father extracted information from him and that he said more than anyone had ever heard him say, you know, the way he believed in it all, etc.
3: These recordings, there are 29 hours of them and 1,000 pages of transcripts, only re-emerged years later. And Saskia remembers something else, too. Her father, Wilhelm, wrote for several leading magazines, including the American magazine Time and Life, and he'd approached them about publishing the interviews with Eichmann. Eichmann, of course, was living under an assumed name, Ricardo Clement. His circle of sympathisers knew who he was, including Sassen, but who else knew isn't clear. What we do know is that Time and Life may have wanted to check for themselves that what Sassen was telling them was true.
4: One time, the people from Time and Life sent experts that bugged our house so that they had a recording, because they wanted to publish this. They needed the direct evidence captured by them, not just via my father's interviews. So they had to bore a hole in the roof from the second story. Then they had the state-of-the-art American bugging devices. Now, this was long before the capture, clearly. And I think my mother felt always that all of us really in the family, the four of us, were at risk. She was terrified.
3: Wilhelm Sassen was a National Socialist. During the Second World War, when Germany had occupied his native Netherlands, he'd worked with the Nazis, and after the war was imprisoned and accused of being a war criminal himself.
4: He went to the war front in Europe as a journalist, part of this battalion of journalists that Goebbels had set up. But he became a kind of fanatic, not a Nazi in the narrow sense, but a National Socialism. That is why he admired and became a close friend of Perón, who was a National Socialist. So there was this ambiguity. I had a lot of fights with him. We never stopped fighting because I think between 9 and 12, I began to understand something about a politics that belonged to a past, but which had, of course, a huge shadow effect in the present.
3: Wilhelm Sassen managed to escape from prison and fled first to Ireland and then to Argentina. That was in 1947, the year Saskia was born. Buenos Aires at the time was a melting pot of cultures and politics, and many former Nazis and Nazi sympathisers found refuge there. Wilhelm Sassen began carving out a career, interviewing some of Latin America's most famous dictators for leading magazines of the day.
4: That positioned him as a writer that became attractive to this project that a bunch of people had, which was to rewrite history a bit, create a positive account of the Nazi regime, this brutal Nazi regime. That is how it started.
3: Even now, almost 60 years on, Saskia can't bring herself to listen to the recordings that Eichmann and her father made together.
0: He had Eichmann talking on tape.
4: I know.
0: About this most appalling crime.
4: Yeah.
0: I mean, your father, did he have a sense of how important what Eichmann was telling him was?
4: Well, the journalist in him thought this is a coup. That is, I think, why he did it. And he pushed, but all in the form of conversation. He was always drinking. Now, what I have heard is that he extracted language from Eichmann that nobody had heard Eichmann say. And this created a little bit of a debate as well. No, Eichmann didn't quite say that. And he did, actually, because it's on the tapes. You can hear him on the tapes.
3: At his trial in Jerusalem, Eichmann accused Sassen of distorting what they talked about to make headlines. Eichmann wanted to portray himself not as an ideologue or an architect of the final solution, but as a bureaucrat, as he put it, a small cog in Hitler's extermination machine. But in the Sassen tapes, a different Eichmann emerges, a chilling Eichmann, who has no regrets except, he says in this extract, that they didn't fulfil their duty, they didn't kill all the Jews.
5: Wenn 10,3 Millionen dieser Gegner getötet worden wären, dann hätten wir unsere Aufgabe erfüllt.
6: If 10.3 million of these enemies had been killed, then we would have completed our task. And because this did not happen, I am to blame for the suffering and the adversity of our future generations. Maybe they will curse us for this. But because there were only a few of us, we couldn't fight the spirit of the age. We did what we could.
3: In 1962, Adolf Eichmann became the first and last person to be hanged in Israel. Wilhelm Sassen died 40 years later. We may never know if he betrayed Eichmann to Mossad or the CIA, or whether he doctored the transcripts he sent to Eichmann's trial to protect him. Why did the original tapes disappear from view for so long? There are many unanswered questions. Saskia Sassen left Argentina for America aged 19 and never returned. Today, she is one of the world's leading authorities on globalisation.
2: Louise Hidalgo spoke to Saskia Sassen in 2015 for Witness History.
7: 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We can also be heard via translator facility K201AE Colville and K220AY Heber City. 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
8: Coming up from the BBC World Service, The Interview. Conversations with the people shaping our world with me, Leanna Byrne. For this episode, I speak to Kate Callett, founder of the Kenyan artificial intelligence company Amini, which is building data infrastructure across the global south. She warns that huge parts of the world risk being left out of the artificial intelligence systems increasingly shaping modern life, deepening global inequalities.
9: We still have 2.2 billion people in the world that are unconnected. And unconnected truly means invisible. They're completely invisible to the AI models that are being built today because those models are using data from the internet to be able to train their systems. But if you have like a third of the world's population that is not on the internet, that means their knowledge systems, their cultures, their languages are not represented in those AI systems.
8: Kate Callett. Hear more on The Interview after the news.
10: BBC News with Justine Green. Iran says it's targeted an American military airbase after the United States launched renewed strikes on Iranian targets over the weekend. The Revolutionary Guard didn't give the location of the base, but Kuwait says its air defences were intercepting missile and drone attacks. From Jerusalem, here's Yolan Nell.
11: The US saying that it struck Iranian radar and drone sites in the city of Gorak and on the island of Qasem at the weekend. And these are two locations that are basically in and on the Strait of Hormuz. The US saying more specifically it hit Iranian air defences, a ground control station and two Iranian drones that it said were threatening shipping. Now it's the third time in the space of the week we've had such news of an exchange. And this just adds to the concerns that it could lead to a more serious escalation and that could really jeopardise the efforts to secure a longer-term ceasefire, a full end to the war.
10: Israel's Prime Minister Benjamin Netanyahu has ordered attacks against Hezbollah in a southern district of the Lebanese capital Beirut. Hezbollah has been firing barrages of rockets and drones into northern Israel as Israeli troops expand further into southern Lebanon. Lina Sinjab is in Beirut.
12: It's a clear message of escalation, especially it's coming at a time where there is huge diplomatic efforts for de-escalation. We've heard about the talks between the U.S. Secretary of State Marco Rubio and the Israeli Prime Minister and the Lebanese President. Basically, the starting point was to spare Lebanon any Beirut any attacks, and then that will lead into a gradual de-escalation into the south. And just within the course of 24 hours, we hear a contradicting message from the Israeli Prime Minister to attack Beirut.
10: South Africa's parliament is starting an impeachment inquiry into President Cyril Ramaphosa over a scandal involving the theft of more than $500,000 from his farm. A parliamentary committee investigating the allegations is holding its first meeting today after the Constitutional Court revived the process last month. The president denies wrongdoing. Health authorities in the Democratic Republic of Congo have celebrated the recovery of five patients infected with the Ebola virus. They say it highlights progress in the response to an outbreak that's killed nearly 250 people in the country's east. Richard Kagoe reports from Nairobi.
13: The patients, four nurses, walked out of a treatment center in Bunia yesterday. They had fallen ill while caring for Ebola patients and said that they were grateful to be alive. Another survivor, Alabwaka, went home on Friday. Dr. Mwamba Kazadi, the director of the Institute of Public Health, calls the recoveries a victory worth celebrating. He says early detection and strong care made the difference. The head of the World Health Organization, Tedros Adhanom Ghebreyesus, urged communities to work with medical staff after some residents attacked health centers over strict burial rules that clash with local traditions.
10: World news from the BBC. France says it's detained a sanctioned Russian oil tanker in the Atlantic with the help of Britain and other allies. The Taygor was intercepted on Sunday morning in international waters. In a post on social media, the French President Emmanuel Macron said it was unacceptable for ships to circumvent international sanctions and fund Russia's war against Ukraine. Hungary's new Prime Minister, Péter Magyar, says the government will start legal proceedings to remove the country's president if he refuses to resign. After meeting President Tamás Sulyák in Budapest, Mr. Magyar said the constitution would be amended to secure democracy. Mr. Magyar has described Mr. Sulyák as a puppet, arguing he was loyal only to the longtime former Prime Minister Viktor Orbán. The number of people killed by an explosion in a rebel-held area of Myanmar has been revised down to at least 45. Around 70 others were injured by the blast in Shan State near the border with China. Footage shows smoke rising high above the village of Khao Tup with large parts of it flattened. Shocked survivors can be seen searching for family members still trapped under the rubble. Millions of people are voting in Ethiopia's parliamentary and regional elections, which the governing Prosperity Party is expected to win despite unrest in much of the country. The BBC's Caleb Mugez reports.
14: Elections are not taking place in the Tigray region, where tensions between the regional leaders and the federal government remain unresolved. Voting has also been suspended in several constituencies across Oromia and Amhara due to ongoing clashes between armed groups and government forces. Prime Minister Abiy Ahmed's ruling Prosperity Party is widely expected to retain power. Opposition parties criticize the government of arrests, media restriction, and uneven political conditions. Preliminary results are expected within a day, with final results due on June 11.
10: BBC News.
8: Hello, I'm BBC presenter Leanna Byrne, and this is The Interview from the BBC World Service. The best conversations coming out of the BBC. People shaping our world from all over the world.
15: If you're not a little bit afraid, then you're not paying attention.
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18: Being born in America, feeling American, but having people treat me like I'm not.
19: We're more popular than populism.
8: For this episode, I speak to Kate Callett, founder of the Kenyan artificial intelligence company Amini, which is building AI infrastructure across Africa, the Caribbean and Latin America. Since founding the Nairobi-based company in 2022, she has expanded Amini into more than 25 countries, helping governments and businesses use AI to tackle challenges ranging from agriculture to climate risk. Kate warns that artificial intelligence risks repeating old patterns of global inequality, with poorer countries providing valuable data while richer nations reap the rewards. She tells us that by building computing infrastructure locally, Amini is trying to ensure countries in the global south help shape the AI boom rather than simply supplying the data behind it.
9: When it comes to historically, as a region, we've been extracted at two levels. On one side, if you look at the AI value chain, a lot of our youth who is technology native, who sometimes has studied computer science, is left at data labeling roles at the bottom of the value chain, where the least value is created. We also have been extracted in a different ways, where a lot of our data has been extracted for free to train those systems. So for me, I think we always speak internally about the things we want to make sure we do so that we lessen the impact and the extraction of the technology, and we don't really go into very similar models than we had during colonization.
8: Welcome to The Interview from the BBC World Service with Kate Callett.
9: We are an AI company building the sovereign data infrastructure for the Global South. Started a couple of years ago with Africa, but have now expanded throughout the Global South, doing a lot of work in Latin America, Caribbean and Southeast Asia. A little bit of the backstory. My grandfather, Joseph, was born under French colonial rule in the Central African Republic. He was one of the first African graduates of Saint-Cyr, which is the national police school in France. He studied in Washington Police Academy, Indiana. He met with President Kennedy and started working for Interpol, traveling the world, which was quite unusual for a black man from the Central African Republic at the time. And in 1960, when the country got its independence, he decided to move back to his country. He really made a bold choice. And the reason why he decided to move back was because he really wanted to help develop and accelerate his country's development. But in 69, he was arrested and killed by the dictator at the time, Bokassa, who wanted him to partake into corruption, and he decided not to. So after that, my grandma and her five kids, including my mom, were put in a survey residence or prison at the border of Sudan. And my grandma was continuing to educate her kids by hiding textbooks into cassava bags. They got released a couple of years later. They managed to immigrate to France, and this is how I was born and educated in France. But I grew up with that story really at the back of my mind, and also going back to the Central African Republic almost every year while growing up. So I've always thought, okay, at some point I will need myself to do potentially the same choice as Joseph and come back to the country or to the continent and really put my skills to use.
20: It sounds like because of that story and that legacy that you carry a sense of responsibility.
9: I do. A big sense of responsibility, not just for me, but I think for the African continent at large, but even for the global south at large, because I'm now a citizen of the world, right? Yes, I grew up in France. My origins are on the continent, but I used to live in Barbados in the Caribbean. I've studied in Japan. I've worked in the US, in the UK, and I feel a sense of responsibility for mostly the global south, because I see how a lot of the challenges that we face very similar across the entire belt, and a lot of the opportunities we face are also very similar. So there's this kind of duality, and also a lot of these things, although we far in terms of geographic spread, we actually extremely similar in terms of culture, knowledge systems, and in terms of challenges and opportunities. So that's where my sense of responsibility lies towards too.
20: Originally, you studied law and political science, then you did communications. So how did you end up in tech, and then in AI specifically?
9: I always say I have a bit of an unusual pass into technology, because I wanted to become a journalist and write about geopolitics across Africa and write about the imbalance of natural resources in Central African Republic. So kind of like going back also to where I was from. But I did a year abroad. I was an exchange student in Japan. So when I got to Japan, one of my professors was working at Sony. He used to lead the marketing team, which did the campaign for the war Walkman at the time. And he was teaching us about how technology could change behaviors for the best. And I was so inspired by that, that when I came back, I applied for an internship at Intel and got hired at Intel Paris. And then that's how my career in tech kickstarted. And I started teaching myself how to code and became a data scientist like this. Because for me, it was, okay, if I'm getting into a field, I need to understand really how this works. I'm a very curious person. So I need to dig a little bit deeper. I need to be able to build myself. And that's kind of how I ended up into AI and emerging technologies, because I had this like passion for really understanding how the convergence of machine learning, emerging technologies, computer vision, drones and such were working, because that's what I was working on when I was at Intel. And since then, I actually never left the field. It just became what I live and breathe on a daily basis.
20: And when you started, were there many women doing that?
9: There were not many women doing that. Let me tell you, there were not many people of color. When I used to lead emerging technologies for the group in Europe, I was based in Poland when I started that. And I remember at the time we were two black employees in the country out of like maybe about 2,000 people. And for me, that always was quite shocking. Mm. But then you move to the US and you have so many black executives and you're like, oh my God, this is a different world.
20: Was there a particular moment? Well, it seems like, you know, you have been learning and, you know, accumulating a lot of knowledge about where the gaps are in technology. Was there a particular moment when you realized the global South was being left out particularly?
9: Yeah, it was in 2018. I was still at ARM at the time. ARM had a partnership with UNICEF. So they were bringing a couple of executives in Africa, actually. We traveled to Ethiopia and to Malawi. And it was my first time being back to the continent since 2014. So I had spent about 4 or 5 years away. And when I got to Malawi, we went to a school in a rural village. I can't even describe. It was a big realization, and it was a feeling of, I need to be doing more, and I need to be doing more for Africa. Don't ask me why. It's very difficult to describe that feeling, but this is when I felt a deep switch in my heart and where I decided that now it would be the time that everything I would do onwards in my career, I would actually do it for the benefits to the continent. So when I came back, I helped ARM build their strategy for emerging economies. I was about to take that role, which is when NVIDIA came in. And my deal with NVIDIA was, I'm going to join, I'm going to help, I'm going to do what I've been doing for a while, which is developer relations. But I also want to figure out a way to support accelerating technology access in Africa, Latin America, all these a bit of

0: gotten emerging economies.
1: Now, you said before that many AI systems are being built for conditions that simply don't exist in large parts of Africa. What do you mean by that?
0: We still have a couple of divides that right now Africa is at the heart of. The first one is the digital divide. I think we all know that we still have 2.2 billion people in the world that are unconnected. And unconnected truly means invisible. They're completely invisible to the AI models that are being built today because those models are using data from the internet to be able to train their systems. But if you have like a third of the world's population that is not on the internet, that means their knowledge systems, their cultures, their languages are not represented in those AI systems. The second one, I think, is the data divide. Across the global south, 80% of our data is completely unstructured, fragmented. We still operate on analog systems, paper-based, handwriting. So that data is not even ready to be ingested or analyzed in the AI economy, which is all running on digital. I usually look at is the compute divide, three regions. 90% of the world's compute today is concentrated in three regions. Africa, for 19% of the world's population, only holds less than 1% of the global data center capacity, which the real number is closer to zero than one. When you think about all these different divides compounded with each other, you realize that actually, right now, none of the systems, the AI systems that we talk about every day that are making the headlines everywhere, are designed for the continent, let alone for the rest of the global south. So there's a big imbalance. But in that imbalance, I'd actually see an opportunity to do things right, an opportunity to do things differently, and an opportunity to do things purpose-built for our context. And this is the reason why I started that mini.
1: So, yeah, you had the opportunity, you got that feeling that you want to do something, but then you have to start the business. Where did you start from?
0: We started from the data because our biggest bet was, okay, how do we go about AI systems that are built from the ground are actually reflective of local reality? But then we're operating in places where energy and connectivity is scarce. So when we started looking at compute, we thought, well, these big AI factories that we're talking about can't be operated here. So how can we go about it differently? And we started looking into deploying modular systems that are prefabricated, literally data center in shipping containers that you could ship everywhere, especially in rural areas that are hard to reach. And those systems are renewable ready, so they can work with any source of renewable energy, but they're also very small. So they are modular and they can grow with the country and an ecosystem needs. And then once we had that, we spent the past 2 years looking at how we could solve for the connectivity issue because you're now generating insights that you want to distribute to the communities, but actually that distribution channel doesn't exist because a lot of our communities in rural areas don't have access to internet today. So we were like, if we can't solve for that last bit, we won't be able to make any progress. So we actually, a few months ago, released a research paper and looked at how we could repurpose underutilized spectrum bands that every country has, including the ones that you're using to broadcast radio or to do TV broadcasting into 4G and 5G without having to expand and add more cell towers, which is the way to do it today.
1: So at that point, had you left your job? How did you fund all of this?
0: So at that point, I had already left my job. All this happened after I moved to the continent. And when I first moved in, I was just thinking about, okay, I need to be closer to the problem. So I spent a few months really exploring and trying to understand exactly where the problems were. Assembled a team as well, a local team that I knew from mentoring some students at university and such. So it was more about, okay, let me move closer to the problem, find a team to help me solve that, and just start building. So we bootstrapped for the first couple of months and then we raised up our first round, I think was March 2023. And then we raised the second round, November 2023. We raised a total of $6 million. But at the end of last year, we actually became profitable for the first time. So we've now proven that, you can build a company that does impactful work for the region, impactful and meaningful work for the global south, but that can also make profit out of it.
1: You're listening to the interview from the BBC World Service with me, Leanna Byrne. When Kate spoke to me over Zoom from Nairobi, she really struck me as an intensely driven person. She's someone with a real

0: real sense of purpose. And I can feel how deeply her grandfather's story still inspires her and how personally she feels the inequalities she's trying to solve. And when she talks about her business, I really get the sense that she's trying to prove it can be both impactful and profitable. Okay, let's return to my conversation with Kate Callett.
1: Every founder knows it's at certain points and that there's huge challenges where you have to decide whether or not you want to continue. Were there any big hurdles for you that you had to overcome?
2: Yeah, it was hard. I mean, I'm a black woman trying to raise funding, right? It's not the usual technology funder type that you can find in the market. So I was going against all odds, against, you know, the very small pocket of funding that's going to women funders, the very small pockets of funding that's going to black funders, the very small pockets of funding that's going to funders solving for Africa and the global south. What truly helped me is a lot of the ecosystem I had built in the Silicon Valley, working at the center of the AI revolution, the relationships that I've been able to build, the trust that I had been able to get from there stayed with me when I left. If I had not worked in the US, if I had not worked at NVIDIA, at ARM, at Intel, I wouldn't have been able to achieve all that in the time frame that we have today.
1: Was it ever difficult to convince people that this was a commercial opportunity? It wasn't something like charity development, particularly when people say, hear something like AI for Africa. You know, they might think this is a charity or it's a developmental opportunity, not necessarily a commercial entity. And you've shown that it is.
2: Yeah, it was. And it's still difficult because you still get into rooms where they're like, but is there any money in Africa? Like, who is going to buy your systems? Or is there any money in the Caribbean? Who is going to buy your systems? But now we have the proof points. So we're able to show that this has converted and the world has changed a lot so that the old assumptions are not true anymore. But I think even beyond the commercial opportunity, the one thing people kept asking me, especially investors, was, where are you going to find the talent? Talent in Africa, there's no AI talent in the global south. But truthfully, we've been able to prove them wrong. The talent in our regions is not sitting at big tech. The talent in our region is right now learning by themselves, self-taught, just like I was, in AI, in data science, in machine learning. They're congregating into non-traditional pathway institutions, learning at boot camps, hackathons. You just have to find them. And they're extremely smart and they know how to solve problems. You just have to give them the frame to solve those problems at a grade that is enterprise government grade. So it's more softer skills you have to commit to. But once you make that commitment, I can tell you that the talent is there and it's ready to be harnessed.
1: Often founders say that standing in front of investors and having to convince them of your business is one of the hardest things. But do you ever, you know, give them an example of how your platform changes outcomes for people, businesses?
2: We did. And I think when you first start fundraising, when you're pre-product, pre-everything, the one thing investors want to know is, what is your story and why are you the best person to solve that problem? So, you know, I used to make a parallel with my grandfather's story and kind of to explain to them really what was driving me. Let me give you an example. So 2 years ago, we started working with the government of Barbados. And that started in a very uncanny way because I was waiting to meet with Prime Minister Motley. And she hears that there is a lady who wants to talk to her about AI and sovereignty. She didn't have enough time and she said, put her in the car. So I'm in the car with the Prime Minister, have 15 minutes to tell her about, you know, how our nations can become one of the most data-rich small island nation in the world, or how it can become someone else's data colony. And she looked at me for a long moment and she said, build it. Barbados had records dating back the 1600s that they were scanning. So we used our proprietary AI models to digitize over 3 million documents, including civil and commercial records dating back the 1600s. We also ingested all their cabinet papers, over 22,000 cabinet papers, every MOU, legislation, bilateral agreements, every commitment Barbados had made since 2012. We built an intelligent knowledge base for the country and made it searchable, cross-referenceable, and actionable in real time. For me, you know, Barbados is not just a story of sovereignty. It's a story of a small island nation understanding that the world has changed and we had a very particular convergence between AI, data, and geopolitics, and understanding that today, to build risk and resilience in your country, you actually have to invest into data infrastructure.
1: I love that story. It's like the elevator pitch, but you had 15 minutes rather than 15 seconds and you were in a car instead. So.

0: Exactly.
1: I'm wondering, Katie, I mean, you mentioned that we are very much at a crossroads in terms of technology and artificial intelligence. And a lot of people say actually artificial intelligence isn't going to be good for everybody, particularly people in blue-collar working jobs, and that it's going to get rid of a lot of jobs. And essentially, it's going to create this higher class of people who are going to make a lot of money through AI, and then the rest of the people, they're going to lose jobs. How do you feel about that?
0: Well, I think this is one of the reasons why also Amini exists and why we say we're building sovereign data infrastructure for the global south. Our entire goal is to make sure no one is left behind. You know, there are different layers to technology. There are different layers to creating value. Also, the extraction when it comes to historically, as a region, we've been extracted at two levels. On one side, if you look at the AI value chain, a lot of our youth who is technology native, who sometimes has studied computer science, is left at data labeling roles at the bottom of the value chain where the least value is created. We also have been extracted in a different ways where a lot of our data is being extracted for free to train those systems. So for me, I think we always speak internally about the things we want to make sure we do so that we lessen the impact and the extraction of the technology and we don't really go into very similar models than we had during colonization, where we want to make sure our countries are equipped, they understand the risks and the challenges that are coming to us, and they also know how to build that resilience backbone for their countries. And for us, if we can support that transition for the 3 4 billion people in the global south, this is where we win.
1: Well, Kate, you're moving forward and you're active in more than 25 countries. So you're at a point as a founder where you're really scaling up your business. So what does that look like in the next couple of years?
0: For me, it looks like building in more markets, you know, and making sure that the talent we bring in the company understands deeply the markets in which we're operating. We want Amini to really be a representation of the global south. We have employees from everywhere, from the Caribbean, from Latin America, Brazil, the Philippines, and we want to continue being, you know, showing that you can build a company doing good in the global south in all these many markets that look different from the first look, but are actually extremely similar. So when we succeed, I think you see Amini being the biggest distributed cloud company in the global south. And that's what we're working towards too.
1: So that's what success looks like for you.
0: Yes, and impact as well. We always say that we won't be rich by the billions of dollars we've made, but by the billions of lives we've impacted.
1: Kate, if you could go back to when you started this, could you give yourself any advice that, you know, might help you when you started on this journey?
0: I would probably tell myself that the journey is going to be hard, but I have to stay focused because it is all worth it. You know, I make a point always, and I've made a point in my career quite a lot to pay it forward and just make sure that I am not just a model for the next to come, but I also support the next generation as much as I can. And I think sometimes when you're in the trenches, when everything becomes hard, you feel like the world is falling apart, which I think is the case for many founders out there, you kind of just forget that. And I think I would tell myself to just really stay focused on that because yes, the journey is hard, but I'm only going through this so I can pay it forward and give those lessons to others to make sure that they avoid making the same mistakes I've made myself.
1: Thank you for listening to The Interview. You'll find more in-depth conversations on The Interview wherever you get your BBC podcasts, including episodes with Google's CEO Sundar Pichai and Julia Gillard, former Prime Minister of Australia, plus many others. Until next time, bye for now.

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2: Coming up on Crowd Science with me, Caroline Steele. Listener Dale wants to know, why do we see so many different tongues in the animal kingdom? We visit a zoo to see some tongues up close.
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2: From macaws to giraffes to king cobras, we speak to scientists to get the lowdown on tongues. That's coming up on Crowd Science after the news.
4: BBC News with Justine Green. Iran says it's targeted an American military airbase after the United States launched renewed strikes on Iranian targets over the weekend. The Revolutionary Guard didn't give the location of the base, but Kuwait says it's come under attack. Washington says it struck Iranian radar and drone sites in the city of Gorok and the island of Qasem. Israel's Prime Minister Benjamin Netanyahu has ordered attacks against Hezbollah in a southern district of the Lebanese capital, Beirut. Hezbollah has been firing barrages of rockets and drones into northern Israel as Israeli troops expand further into southern Lebanon. South Africa's parliament is starting an impeachment inquiry into President Cyril Ramaphosa over a scandal involving the theft of more than $500,000 from his farm. A parliamentary committee is holding its first meeting today. France says it's detained a sanctioned Russian oil tanker in the Atlantic with the help of Britain and other allies. President Macron said it was unacceptable for ships to circumvent international sanctions. Hungary's new Prime Minister, Peter Modjor, says the government will start legal proceedings to remove the country's president if he refuses to resign. After meeting President Tamás Soljak in Budapest, Mr. Modjor said the constitution would be amended to secure democracy. Health officials in the Democratic Republic of Congo have celebrated the recovery of five patients infected with Ebola. Four of the survivors were nurses who'd fallen ill while caring for Ebola patients. Bangladesh has raised fuel prices for the second time in 6 weeks as the government seeks to ease pressure on state finances affected by the conflict in the Middle East. Experts have warned the increase in petrol and kerosene prices could add to inflation. And China's Coast Guard says it's conducted what it called law enforcement patrols east of Taiwan in response to plans by Japan and the Philippines to open formal maritime demarcation talks. BBC News.
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2: You're listening to Crowd Science from the BBC World Service, the show that answers your science questions. I'm Caroline Steele, and I'm on a fun day out at the zoo. First stop, some very lively parrots.
5: Why is he making so much noise?
3: He wants nuts. I have nuts in my hand. He sees other than other.
5: Should we give
3: parrots.
5: Him a nut?
3: I can give him a nut.
5: Hello.
3: He's still going to yell, though.
5: Okay.
2: We're feeding macaws because we want to get a glimpse of a tongue to help answer a question from one of you lovely listeners.
6: Hi, I'm Dale Altoft. I live in North Carolina in the United States. My question for Crowd Science today, why do different animals have such different tongues? Like my tongue has these, I guess they're called papillae that are on your tongue. And I was looking at my dog's tongue when he was licking me. And he seems to have them, but they're much smaller.
2: So what are papillae?
6: I don't know.
2: Should I look up a photo? let me do a quick search. Ah, they're the sort of small bumps you see on the surface of your tongue, and they contain taste buds. Whereas I'd always assumed that the bumps were our taste buds, but they're not. So you've noticed that
7: your dog hasn't got them.
6: Either she hasn't got them or they're smaller. It's not clear.
7: Mm.
6: And I was looking at my horse's tongue. The horse seems to have a very smooth tongue.
7: Okay, so you've got up close and personal with a horse's tongue. You've noticed your dog's tongue. Got any other tongue observations?
6: Oh, yeah. I had a parrot for a while. And her tongue was more like either a tentacle or your finger or something.
7: Ah.
6: It was kind of round and dry, and she would use it to manipulate things a little bit. When she opened her beak, she would reach out and use it that way.
7: Okay, well, we will do a deep dive into tongues, find out what's going on, and hopefully make some sense of it. Tongues aren't something I've ever given much thought to, but they are incredibly important. They help us eat and speak, and across the animal kingdom, they can get pretty extraordinary. From the chameleon's lightning-fast tongue to the sandpaper-like tongue of a cat. So why do we see such variety? Why are tongues so far from one-size-fits-all? To answer listener Dale's question, I think we need to see some tongues in action. Which brings us to London Zoo in the UK, where Jessica Ray, a lead keeper on the birds team, is introducing me to some parrots. We're stood next to a huge aviary. What birds are living here?
3: So we're at our macaw block right now. So basically a bunch of different macaw species. So we've got green-winged macaws, blue-throated macaws, great green macaws, and hyacinth macaws as well. So a nice variety of macaw species.
7: Okay, so we're here because we want to learn more about different animals' tongues. Because our listener wants to know, why do animals have different tongues? What's a macaw tongue like?
3: It's actually very strange. As you'd expect, I think. The most important thing about a macaw tongue is that, like all parrots, they have a bone inside of their tongue.
7: Ah, there's a bone
3: there
7: in
3: their actually,
7: tongue.
3: Yeah, a bone inside. So it's actually really, really cool. So it looks a bit like your index finger if it's kind of curved. And what it does is allows them to manipulate their food. So they'll crack through the nut with their beak, and then they'll use their tongue to manipulate the food inside of their mouth. So they basically can peel the skin or the shell away and spit all the stuff out that they don't want.
7: So what do their tongues look like? Do they look like a sort of pink fleshy tongue with a bone inside, or do they look more like a finger?
3: I would say it looks the shape of a finger, but it's kind of leathery and really dark. It's very strange.
7: Oh, yeah, that sounds bizarre. So we've got some macaws next to us. Any chance we can feed them a nut and see if we can see this tongue in action?
3: Yeah. Let me grab some nuts quickly.
7: Okay, great. We're suddenly joined by a hungry-looking macaw. Go, you can have a nut. Oh, wow. Okay, you can see his tongue quite clearly. He's a gorgeous blue macaw with a yellow eye. And then, oh, he's biting into his nut. And using his tongue, yeah, like a finger. I mean, it's impressive. Imagine being given a nut and then shelling it with your tongue.
3: Yeah, and he can do Brazil nuts very easily.
7: Wow.
3: Shelled, like the almonds and everything. I'd say Brazil nuts tend to be his favourite.
7: And so do all macaws have bones in their tongues?
3: Yes.
7: So why do you think they have tongues like this? Do you think this is sort of an evolutionary advantage?
3: Exactly, yeah. I think it's mostly based on their diet and who was the most effective at eating it. So if you want to eat a lot of seeds and nuts, rear your offspring, it's quite helpful to have a bone inside of your tongue. So over many millions of years, it's just proven to be so successful that they've continued it.
7: A finger-like tongue. It almost sounds like the stuff of horror films. No offence to macaws. But somewhere deep in our evolutionary history, macaws and humans shared a common ancestor. So how did macaws end up with basically a finger, while we humans ended up with a flat pink muscle? Where did tongues begin?
8: Since we evolved from fish ancestors, and those ancestors fed in the water, that when eventually they transitioned to life on land, they needed to find a way to both capture food and manipulate it in the mouth that didn't involve water.
7: This is Kurt Schwenk, professor of ecology and evolutionary biology at the University of Connecticut in the US.
8: So in water, things like prey are buoyant. They'll float around in front of you. There's no gravity to worry about. And the vast majority of fish and even other aquatic vertebrates use suction.
7: So all life began in water, and most of life in the water vacuums up dinner.
8: So they actually rapidly expand their mouths and throats, and they suck water in, and anything like a small fish or prey item that's caught in that bubble of water that gets sucked in also comes into the mouth.
7: Sort of like a straw, kind of like using the fish mouth as a straw?
8: Yeah, in fact, they make the mouth opening fairly small, which, like a straw, it can accelerate the speed of the water into the mouth. But by doing that, they're essentially exploiting these characteristics of water, which is the fact that it's viscous and that things in the water are buoyant.
7: Water is quite dense and thick, or viscous. So things like tasty algae can float around in it rather than dropping straight to the bottom.
8: But in the air on the land, the air is not viscous at all.
7: Which means no floating food for our newly land-based ancestors.
8: I mean, maybe you could suck a mosquito into your mouth, but not much else. And there's gravity and the prey has weight. And so it has to be lifted and physically pulled into the mouth. And so my feeling is that the tongue became elaborated from musculature that was already present in the fish to take the place of water.
7: So tongues developed from muscles that were already present in fish, gradually taking over the job that water used to do.
8: Instead of suction, they protrude the tongue, capture prey on the tongue, draw it into the mouth, and then once it's in the mouth, they can lift it and move it back and forth and push it into the throat to swallow. Again, all the things that water did ancestrally.
7: Tongues have been around for hundreds of millions of years. They began as a simple way of getting food into the mouth, but evolved into everything from the finger-like tongue of a macaw to the long, soft tongue of listener Dale's horse.
9: The main reason animals have different tongue shapes is that they use them for capturing prey or acquiring food in different ways, and then they use them for moving the food around in the mouth while they chew it in different ways.
7: This is Callum Ross. He's a professor at the University of Chicago in the US, specializing in feeding systems.
9: Herbivores have a different kind of tongue to carnivores. They're different from nectivores, animals that survive by eating nectar. So, for example, a cow tongue is got a lot of kind of keratinous protrusions on it, papillae.
7: Those are the tongue bumps that listener Dale noticed. Turns out they can be made of keratin.
9: Keratin is the same stuff your hair is made out of, and it's the layer, outside layer of your skin. And so cows have modified papillae that enable them to grab the grass and crop it using their tongue.
5: Ah, wow. So kind of acting a bit like scissors, sort of break the grass up.
9: Yeah. Tongue anatomy is very important for acquiring food and bringing it into the mouth and manipulating it. If you don't have hands, then you're going to need to have some way of acquiring the food item. And so lizards use their tongue for acquiring prey, amphibians do, and mammals do. Like anteaters, for example, have a really long tongue.
7: So after our ancestors hauled themselves onto land, tongues evolved to make capturing food and eating easier. In some animals, they became highly specialised, like the sticky tongue of a frog. Which sounds like a genius plan, but evolution doesn't have a plan. It's just the variations within a population that give some individuals a better chance of surviving and passing on their genes, which is particularly important for the organ that helps us eat. But tongues are about more than just food.
5: In front of us is a lovely large snake. Could you introduce me to the snake?
10: Yeah, this is a male king cobra. His name's Arthur, and they are the largest venomous snake on the planet.
7: I'm back at the zoo to meet a king cobra and Ben Tapley, curator of reptiles and amphibians.
5: Wonderful. I have to admit, I'm not a fan of snakes, but I mean, this guy's quite pretty and
10: I'm
5: quite chill.
10: I'm going to try and turn you around today.
5: Yeah. So we are answering a question from one of our listeners who wants to know why different animals have such different tongues. Mm. And actually, this king cobra is a perfect example because I think he did just stick his tongue out for us. Are you going to do it again?
10: They're constantly kind of just scanning the environment, seeing what cues they can pick up on. And that's part of the tongue flicking, is they're kind of looking for scents in the environment.
5: Oh, there you go. He stuck his tongue out. It's quite long. It's quite dark.
10: Yeah.
5: And then it's got a sort of, you know, famously has that split at the end of the tongue. What's the split for?
10: So the split in the tongue is basically when they flick the tongue out, they're looking for chemical cues in the environment. And by having the split, they can sense things differently from either side. So they're kind of sensing in stereo.
5: And when you say they're sensing things, how are they using their tongue? Can they taste the air? Yeah, what can they do that we can't?
10: So what they do is once that tongue goes back into its mouth, they've got an organ on the roof of the mouth called a Jacobson's organ, and that interprets what the two four

0: for incredible dexterity or sharp papillae to help us chop up food. Is there anything special about our tongues? That's coming up next. You're listening to Crowd Science from the BBC World Service, the show that chews over your science questions. Our listener Dale wants to know why there are incredible differences in tongues between species. So far, we've visited a king cobra with a long, skinny tongue and some noisy parrots with bony tongues. Now it's time to turn to us mammals. Have mammals evolved any unusual tongue adaptations?
1: Most mammals don't have bones in their tongue. It's all muscle.
0: This is Callum Ross, our expert in feeding systems.
1: You lose the ability to protrude like a bony skeleton with the tongue around it, but you gain the ability to have very dexterous tongue movements within the oral cavity, within the mouth. So that's important for manipulating the food while you are chewing, positioning it between your teeth.
0: I guess I'd never really thought about the fact that, because you do it so subconsciously, that you're using your tongue to get the food between your teeth. So if you were just sort of going to randomly chew and hope for the best, it wouldn't have a good success rate. So you need a tongue to kind of get the food in the right location.
1: Yes.
0: Our tongues are remarkably coordinated, which becomes very obvious the moment you accidentally bite on your tongue instead of your food.
1: Mammal tongues are very fleshy. They've got a lot of muscle, and the muscles arranged in a very complicated way. The muscle fibers are imbricated,
0: which means the muscles in our tongues overlap.
1: Kind of like a basket work of muscle fibers. There's vertical ones, there's transverse ones, and then there's longitudinal ones. And those are inside the tongue. And using those, you can change the shape of the tongue in very complicated ways. And so that's something that mammals have that most other lineages of vertebrates don't have.
0: Yes, because it's kind of impressive that not everyone, but a lot of people can roll their tongues and make all these incredible shapes that I imagine, you know, a giraffe might struggle with.
1: Yes, well, a giraffe can certainly, they can stick it out a long way and roll it.
0: But they probably can't go like this, you know. It's a shame this is audio only. I'm currently showing off my tongue rolling skills.
1: No, they probably can't, although I don't, have you ever asked one?
0: I haven't, that's true. Well, it's time to remedy that. Let's go back to the zoo.
2: Oh my goodness, I don't think I've ever been so close to a giraffe. It's maybe a half a metre away. Oh, and I caught a glimpse of its tongue. We're stood in front of two giraffes.
3: We are.
2: And they're leaning over towards us. Is that because you've got some leaves in your hand, do you
3: think?
2: Yeah,
3: definitely.
2: They're like, excuse me, why are you holding my breakfast?
3: Yeah.
0: This is hoofstock keeper Nick Garrett.
2: And we are trying to learn about different animals' tongues, because our listener wants to know why different animals have such a range of tongues. Mm-hmm. I don't think I know much about a giraffe tongue, other than it's grey, is that right?
3: Yeah, so it's sort of, grey, purpley, black colour. Basically, when the sun's out, they're feeding, and obviously in Africa, they need some protection from the sun. So, yeah, that's why the tongue's that colour, so it doesn't get sunburnt when it's out browsing all day.
2: Whereas if it was a lighter colour, it might get burnt. Okay.
3: Yeah.
2: And then, do they feel like a human tongue? Have you ever felt a giraffe tongue?
3: Yeah, no, I've been licked a few times. very, very slobbery tongue. So they have a lot of saliva on the tongue. And it's actually got antiseptic properties. So obviously in Africa, they eat a lot of acacia, so lots of thorns. So occasionally they do get cuts and scrapes on the tongue. But yeah, they've got antiseptic saliva, so helps it heal quicker.
2: They're saying hi to each other. That's very cute. And they have quite long tongues, is that right?
3: Yep, so, about sort of 45 centimetres.
2: Yeah, should we have a look? Should we?
3: Yeah, we can have a look.
2: Feed some of these leaves to... Whoa, her tongue is so long! And she's sort of wrapping it around pull the leaves off.
3: Yep, so they're...
2: Oh my goodness me.
3: ...fully prehensile, so they can grip things.
2: And why do you think giraffes have such long grey tongues? Do you think it's an evolutionary advantage to be like that?
3: Yeah, I think it just helps, like, along with the neck. You know, they can already reach stuff that other animals can't, but then they've got the tongue as well. It just helps them pull the branches closer to their mouth and grip the leaves,

0: pull the branches in, yeah.
1: So they can access food that's even more out of reach.
0: Yeah, yeah. And they can wrap their tongue around a branch and then pull it back, taking all the leaves with it. Just strip the leaves.
1: Which is exactly what's happening now. Yeah. You handed her... Oh, there we go. You handed her a bit of branch with leaves on and she's just dropped a completely bare branch now. Oh, wow. The way she uses her tongue is incredible. So cool. Could I have a go at holding the leaves? Yay, I'm going to feed a giraffe.
0: I'll give you a smaller bit.
1: Thank you. Would you like some
0: Hold
1: leaf?
0: Quite tight.
1: Okay, holding tight.
0: Pull it all out of your hands.
1: Oh, my gosh, her tongue is so strong. So she's pulling... Wow. Oh, she got the whole branch. Feeding a giraffe is an experience I'm definitely going to remember. They coil their long tongues around branches and then strip off the leaves with remarkable speed and precision. Mammals' tongues can be incredibly impressive.
2: If you think about that a moment and think about both how much they can move and how complexly they can move and their ability to elongate and to change shape, they do it in a way that's completely different from the kinds of movements we're used to.
1: This is evolutionary biologist Kurt Schwenk again.
2: So when we move an arm or a leg, it's very understandable. We have bones and muscles. Muscles move the bones. The bones are hinged at joints. And so we have a simple lever system that is familiar to most people who are using levers every day, you know, whether they're conscious of it or not. The point being that for most movement, muscles and bones interact to create movement. In the case of tongues, there are no bones, no joints, no levers. The tongue is pure muscle, and yet it's able to elongate, change shape, exert force, do finely controlled manipulations, and it's doing that all on its own.
1: Our tongues are incredible shape-shifting structures, a bit like an octopus's arm or an elephant's trunk.
2: Organs that do these kinds of movements using only muscle, they're called muscular hydrostats. But we can simplify that and just think of them as something like a water balloon. So if you imagine yourself holding a balloon that's kind of a long, narrow balloon, and you filled it with water. And it's important to recognize that balloon, it's elastic and stretchy, right? And it's filled with fluid. But water, you can't squeeze water and compress it, right? Like, it doesn't matter how hard you push on it. It's not going to get any denser or smaller or compact. It's going to stay exactly the same. The water in your water balloon, no matter how much you squeeze on that water balloon, the volume isn't going to change. And the only way it can go is to stretch the balloon out and make it longer. So when you make it narrow, it gets long. When you make it wide, it gets short.
1: Yeah, so your tongue sort of has a set volume. If you want to make it stick out, you have to make it narrower. And if you want to flatten it, you have to make it shorter. A bit like a water balloon, it has a sort of fixed volume.
2: Exactly. That's exactly right. And so all of this dramatic tongue protrusion we see in giraffe tongues comes from these kinds of internal manipulations of the musculature that changes its shape.
1: So when a giraffe tongue is resting in its mouth, it's short and fat, and it narrows and lengthens when reaching for leaves. But mammals' tongues aren't only for capturing and chewing food. Here's Callum again.
3: One of the things that the tongue does is push the food back across the oropharynx into the esophagus during swallowing.
1: Our esophagus is the tube food travels down from our mouths to our stomachs. And the oropharynx is the shared passage at the back of the mouth.
3: So the oropharynx is important because it's the place where the airway and the food way cross. You breathe through your nose and that goes down into your trachea, which is in the front, through the larynx. But the esophagus is in the back, so evolution has seen fit to have this crossing area.
1: Yeah, it doesn't seem like a good idea.
3: Not the best work it ever did. The tongue's super important for quickly pushing the food across the top of the oropharynx and into the esophagus.
1: Yeah, I mean, we have our tongues to thank for not sort of constantly accidentally inhaling our food.
3: Yes, exactly right. And the timing's super important. people who've had strokes who can't swallow properly, they can get pneumonia because they inhale food particles into the lungs. So the function of the tongue during swallowing is very important. And we wanted to know what was the mechanism whereby the tongue pushed the food back across the top of the oropharynx.
4: Callum uses a technique called X-ROM to study tongues. It involves using X-rays to reconstruct the movement of tongues in 3D.
3: One of the mechanisms that's used in swallowing is this kind of narrowing of the tongue. And if you constrict it sideways and it's in this closed box, some of the tongue has to go out the back. If it's closed in the front, right?
1: Ah.
3: That's why you can't swallow with your mouth open.
1: I didn't know you can't swallow with your mouth open.
3: It's really hard.
4: Why not give it a go? Open your mouth and try to swallow.
1: Yeah, it's really hard, isn't it? I didn't realise quite how important tongues were for swallowing. But yeah, sitting here now trying to swallow with my mouth open, I'm like...
3: Good luck.
1: Very difficult. We could probably do a whole episode on why you can't swallow with your mouth open. But here's the top line. When you swallow, your tongue has to go backwards so food can go down. It does that by pushing against your front teeth, which is much easier when your mouth is closed.
3: Better understanding tongue mechanics will help us treat people who have various kinds of dysphagias. So dysphagia is difficulty swallowing or disordered swallowing. And that is associated with a fair amount of sickness and death because people get pneumonia because they're not pushing that food across the top of the larynx properly. So better understanding of tongue mechanics will help us develop different ways for treating people who've had strokes or tongue cancer and had pieces of their tongue taken out.
4: Listener Dale, you wanted to know why you've come across so many different animals' tongues. The variety is particularly surprising when you consider all tongues evolved from the same basic structure in an ancient aquatic ancestor that first ventured onto land and suddenly needed a new way to eat. Since then, tongues have evolved to suit an extraordinary range of diets. Dale, your parrot had a finger-like tongue reinforced with bone to help manipulate and crack open nuts. And for us humans, tongues are essential for swallowing safely. And understanding them better could help improve the lives of people with difficulty swallowing. From swallowing to chewing to catching prey and even smelling, tongues are one of evolution's most versatile tools and they're critical to survival. And finally, over to you, Dale, for the credits.
5: That's it for this episode of Proud Science from the BBC World Service. The question was from me, Dale, in the United States. The show was presented by Caroline Steele and produced by Joe Glanville. 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Goodbye.
4: Thank you, Dale. 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Right, this really is it. Goodbye.
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7: Welcome to the newsroom. I'm Charlotte Gallagher. Coming up, Iran and the US launch renewed attacks in the Gulf, putting the ceasefire under strain. But Tehran says its focus is on ending hostilities.
8: No negotiations have taken place on the details of the nuclear file. At this stage, our priority is ending the war.
7: Also, the Lebanese civilians living in a war zone.
9: We do not know if there's future for us here or not. We are civilians caught in the middle of a war that we did not choose.
7: A glimmer of hope in the DRC as health workers recover from a new strain of Ebola. And what do you think about influencers?
10: They can reach a far wider audience. It's an easy sell. Like, I give away a plate of food and a meal for two, and that can reach thousands of people.
7: We look at the pros and the cons. All that to come in the next 30 minutes. First, a news bulletin.
4: BBC News with Justine Green. Iran says it's targeted an American military airbase after the United States launched renewed strikes on Iranian targets over the weekend. The Revolutionary Guard didn't give the location of the base. Yolan Nal has the latest from Jerusalem.
11: You've got Kuwait, where a major US airbase is located, saying that sirens sounded across the country, that they intercepted missiles and drones. There's also, from the Iranian Revolutionary Guard, this statement where it says if the aggression's repeated, the response will be completely different in the scale and nature, and the responsibility for that will be with the US. And it just reminds us how fragile this ceasefire looks, how quickly there could be a more sort of serious escalation that could really threaten those ongoing efforts to secure a ceasefire.
4: Israel's Prime Minister Benjamin Netanyahu has ordered attacks against Hezbollah in a southern district of the Lebanese capital, Beirut. A statement from the Israeli leader and the defense minister said the military had been instructed to strike what it called terrorist targets in the Dahiya district. Hezbollah has been attacking northern Israel as Israeli troops expanded further into southern Lebanon. John Sudworth reports.
12: With the ceasefire announced in April now in tatters, Israeli troops are pushing further north, crossing the Litani River to seize the 900-year-old Beaufort Castle that sits on top of a strategically important ridge. But their invasion has not yet stopped Hezbollah, the militant group based in Lebanon, from firing barrages of missiles and drones across the border. Over the weekend, the Lebanese Prime Minister Nawaf Salam suggested it was Israel that was escalating the conflict, accusing it of pursuing a scorched-earth policy.
4: South Africa's parliament is starting an impeachment inquiry into President Cyril Ramaphosa over a scandal involving the theft of more than $500,000 from his farm. Richard Gogoe reports from Nairobi.
13: The inquiry marks the first time South Africa's parliament has set up a committee to consider impeaching a sitting president. The committee's first task will be electing a chairperson before beginning its work. The process was revived after a court ruled that parliament acted unlawfully when it blocked impeachment proceedings against President Cyril Ramaphosa 4 years ago. Mr. Ramaphosa is challenging findings by an independent panel that said he may have questions to answer. He denies wrongdoing and has warned that he could seek a court order to hold the proceedings if parliament moves ahead with the inquiry while his case is pending.
4: Hungary's new Prime Minister Peter Majore says the government will start legal proceedings to remove the country's president if he refuses to resign. After meeting President Tamás Soyak in Budapest, Mr. Majore said the constitution would be amended to secure democracy. He's described Mr. Soyak as a puppet, arguing he was loyal only to the longtime former Prime Minister Viktor Orbán. You're listening to the latest world news from the BBC. France says it's detained a sanctioned Russian oil tanker in the Atlantic with the help of Britain and other allies. Barry Caffrey has more details.
14: President Emmanuel Macron said that the tanker, the Tagore, was detained yesterday morning in international waters with the help of Britain and other partners. In a social media post, the French leader said it was unacceptable for ships to circumvent international sanctions, violate the law of the sea, and fund the war that Russia has been waging against Ukraine for more than 4 years. President Macron also said the vessels of Russia's shadow fleet did not comply with the most basic rules of maritime navigation.
4: Health authorities in the Democratic Republic of Congo have celebrated the recovery of five patients infected with the Ebola virus. They say it highlights progress in the response to an outbreak that's killed nearly 250 people in the country's east. Four of the survivors were nurses who'd fallen ill while caring for Ebola patients.
15: Bangladesh has raised fuel prices for the second time in 6 weeks as the government seeks to ease pressure on state finances affected by the conflict in the Middle East. Experts have warned the increase in petrol and kerosene prices could add to inflation. In neighbouring India, the government has also put up commercial cooking gas prices for the third time since the Iran war began in February. Businesses say the raise will add pressure on restaurants and hotels. Millions of Ethiopians are voting in a general election, which the governing Prosperity Party is expected to win. There's a heavy security presence in the capital, Addis Ababa, with long queues reported at polling stations. Voting is not taking place in the northern Tigray region, which officials say conditions remain unsuitable after the civil war, which ended in 2022, and ongoing political tension. BBC News.
7: Hello, you're listening to The Newsroom with me, Charlotte Gallagher. With no signs of a breakthrough for a peace deal between the US and Iran over the weekend, both sides have exchanged fire. The US Central Command said it launched what it called self-defense strikes in response to aggressive Iranian actions, which it said included a US drone being shot down over international waters. Iran's Islamic Revolutionary Guard said it had targeted an airbase used by US forces for an attack on southern Iran, but didn't say where. Kuwait said earlier that its air defences were dealing with a drone and missile attack. The Iranian Foreign Ministry spokesman Ismail Baghaei accused the US of violating the ceasefire and said negotiations did not include Iran's nuclear programme.
16: We know when it's necessary to act on nuclear matters. No negotiations have taken place on the details of the nuclear file. At this stage, our priority is ending the war.
7: Our Middle East correspondent, Yolan Nell, gave me more details.
17: Well, this is more strain on the two-month-old ceasefire. The US saying that it struck Iranian radar and drone sites in the city of Gorakh and on the island of Qasem at the weekend. And these are two locations that are basically in and on the Strait of Hormuz. The US saying more specifically it hit Iranian air defences, a ground control station and two Iranian drones that it said were threatening shipping. And the language it's used in this statement by US Central Command, it's quite similar to what we heard last week when there was also talk about, you know, US actions against Iran in self-defence. Now, Iran's Revolutionary Guard said they targeted a US airbase in response to this, saying this is where the US forces had launched an attack from against Iran. And Kuwait came out saying that it had sirens sounding across the country and that it was intercepting missile and drone attacks. There was also in the statement that came from the Iranian Revolutionary Guards, what was being reported in Iranian media, they said if the aggression is repeated, the response will be completely different in scale and nature, and that responsibility will be with the US. So now it's the third time in the space of the week we've had such news of an exchange, and this just adds to the concerns that it could lead to a more serious escalation and that could really jeopardise the efforts to secure a longer term ceasefire, a full end to the war.
7: And speaking about a full end to the war, US media reporting that President Trump has asked for more changes to this Iranian peace proposal. Do we know what those are?
17: So nothing is being confirmed by the White House at this point, but US sources have been saying in general that, you know, the two sides are getting closer to this memorandum of understanding with Iran. Donald Trump has been on Truth Social this morning saying he's very close to a very good deal, but the reports in the US media are saying that he's pushing for tougher terms. And what we understand is that this deal that's been proposed, there would be in this memorandum of understanding, it would go towards unrestricted shipping in the Strait of Hormuz, Iran clearing mines in the strait, but also the US lifting then its naval blockade in stages. There is meant to be some language on Iran's nuclear program, and we understood that there's a commitment there for Iran not to develop a nuclear weapon ahead of the more detailed talks that would then take place. And what is being reported, for example, by the US site Axios, is that after being briefed on all of this in his Situation Room on Friday, President Trump has really been looking to strengthen that language around the nuclear program in Iran. What the US is really ultimately looking for is to have Iran dispose of its enriched uranium stockpile and to prevent Iran from carrying out further nuclear enrichment.
7: Yolan Nell. Meanwhile, satellite images and videos analysed by the BBC show Iran has damaged 20 US military sites across the Middle East since the start of the war. They suggest the attacks, which have caused millions of dollars worth of damage, are more extensive than publicly acknowledged. Washington has repeatedly claimed it had all but wiped out Iran's military capabilities. The US declined to comment on the BBC's findings, citing operational concerns. Merlin Thomas has more details.
18: Iran has targeted key US facilities across eight countries in the Middle East since the war began in February, causing millions of dollars of damage to state-of-the-art air defense systems, refueling aircraft and radars. The supreme leader has sought to highlight his military success, while the White House has repeatedly claimed Iran's military has been almost wiped out. But experts say while Iran started off using sprawling barrages of attacks, it shifted to more precise, targeted hits on high-value equipment. Among the US hardware damaged was three state-of-the-art anti-ballistic missile battery systems, each of which cost more than $1 billion. The US declined to comment on our findings, citing operational concerns.
7: Merlin Thomas. There's been no let-up in the Israeli offensive in Lebanon. This morning, the Israeli Prime Minister Benjamin Netanyahu said he'd ordered attacks against Hezbollah targets in the capital, Beirut. The Iranian-backed group has been firing missiles and drones into northern Israel as Israeli forces push deeper into southern Lebanon. This comes as the US Secretary of State Marco Rubio held talks with both sides in an effort to de-escalate the fighting. The Lebanese Prime Minister Nawaf Salam has accused Israel of a scorched earth policy and collective punishment in the south of the country. We received this message from a woman called Milia in southern Lebanon.
9: We are still here in Dibbe. We have not left and we do not plan to leave because our biggest fear now is that if we leave our homes, we may never be able to come back. We are living in a kind of isolation. We depend on convoys to bring us essential supplies. But sometimes we wait for days only to be told that the convoys were forced to turn back because of the fighting. Every day we hear news that the Israeli military has moved further into the area. We honestly do not know what is waiting for us. We do not know if there's future for us here or not. We are civilians caught in the middle of a war that we did not choose.
7: The United Nations Security Council is set to hold an emergency meeting later today to discuss the situation in Lebanon. Let's go to Beirut now and speak to our correspondent, Lina Sinjab. And Lina, firstly, the Israeli Prime Minister saying there will be more attacks on Beirut. We've just heard from the Israeli Defense Minister saying there will be no calm in Beirut unless Hezbollah stops the attack. So a very worrying time for people where you are.
19: Yes, indeed, and is a clear escalation at a time where there were diplomatic efforts to de-escalate and save Beirut from any further attacks. The last one was last week where the Israelis said that they had a targeted attack against, a leader of Iranian militia affiliated to Hezbollah. But the Americans are trying to talk to both the Israelis and the Lebanese. The Secretary of State, Marco Rubio, talked about efforts to de-escalate. And this message comes less than 24 hours after what we've heard from the Americans. The Israelis are not stopping, including the capital, Beirut, in the attacks. Now there are thousands on the move trying to escape Dahiyeh. Dahiyeh is the southern part of Beirut, southern neighborhood of Beirut, which is a Hezbollah stronghold and has been targeted in the early weeks of the war. And now it is now preparing for a new attack, which nobody knows the scale of it or the locations or how it's going to happen. So it's leaving the city in a state of panic.
7: And given that Hezbollah aren't involved in these discussions between the US and Lebanon, I mean, how realistic is it that any kind of lasting peace can be achieved through this?
19: Well, this is all happening just, 24 hours also before the fourth round of direct negotiations between the Israelis and the Lebanese government to take place in Washington, D.C. The Speaker of the Parliament, Nabih Berri, was the one who was giving, you know, assurances about Hezbollah stopping aggressions against the Israelis. But he is also himself who said that, you know, the Hezbollah will not stop before the Israelis will stop their aggression. So it's kind of like a back and forth accusation and blaming game between Hezbollah and the Israelis on, you know, cessation of hostilities, and each side blames the other for violations of the ceasefire. But it seems in this equation that the government in Lebanon, although the Prime Minister Nawaf Salam came out and said he's pushing for the negotiations, he's going with the negotiations because that's the only way to minimize the damage and only way to find a political solution, even though the reality on the ground is completely the opposite. But the government seems to be, you know, not able to control Hezbollah's activities on one hand, and are only able to push ahead with diplomatic efforts to end this hostilities and find a lasting ceasefire for Lebanon.
7: Lina, thank you. That was Lina Sinjab, and you're listening to The Newsroom. To the Democratic Republic of Congo now, where health authorities have celebrated after five people who'd contracted a rare type of the Ebola virus in the east of the country have recovered. Four of the survivors were nurses who'd fallen ill while caring for patients. Officials said it showed how early detection and treatment could improve the chances of survival. I got more from our correspondent in the region, Richard Kagoi.
13: Even when you listen to the experts initially, they'd say that the new species of Ebola that's responsible for the outbreak in eastern Congo was not responsive to the already vaccines that have been used to treat other forms of Ebola outbreaks. But then the fact that we've had five people coming out of hospital recovered, I think it's a bright spot in the midst of all the doom and gloom that has been said about the crisis itself. And I think it points to how effective possibly the health response has been in eastern Congo, where aid workers, the World Health Organization, and the health authorities in the Democratic Republic of Congo have been working very hard to contain the spread of this outbreak.
7: And one of the big concerns about this particular outbreak has been the areas where it's been spreading, and they're conflict-hit areas where it's harder to get to and it's harder to get treatment to people.
13: Yes, so the outbreak has taken place in the northeastern province of Ituri. The cases have also been reported in North Kivu and South Kivu. So we've been reporting over the years about the instability in this area. We have got dozens of militias that do operate in these areas. And so that's made it difficult, especially for health workers, to do community engagement, to conduct contact tracing, and also to reach out to people who may have displayed suspected cases. And I think also the safety of the healthcare workers itself has really been an issue. So to a certain extent, that has hampered the response. And that's why there was a passionate plea from the head of the WHO and aid workers in the region that there should be, you know, a cessation of hostilities to allow for the management of this health crisis, because it's difficult to tell the scale of the outbreak itself, you know, how big it is, how far it's gone. But also we have seen in North Kivu and South Kivu province, which has the rebel group M23, which controls sections of that region, saying that they're willing to work with international partners. And so that also says something to it. But then, of course, there's concern, especially from the government in Kinshasa, which says it's difficult for them to do a whole coordinated response in the entire region if still the incidences of insecurity by these different groups that operate in various areas.
7: And we're also getting some suspected cases outside of the region as well, aren't we?
13: There's been two cases reported in Brazil. Basically, the first case of a man from the DRC who's presented with a fever after visiting the Democratic Republic of Congo. It also said that the case in Rio was also a patient that had recently traveled to Uganda. So it's currently under investigation. Tests are currently being conducted. But of course, it points to the fact that there's been increased surveillance at various border points and checkpoints of people traveling from specifically East and Central Africa.
7: Now to Australia. where a mouse plague is terrorizing farmers across large parts of the country's south and west. They say it's wreaking havoc on their crops and disturbing people in rural towns, with the rodents running rampant around homes. The BBC's Lana Lam has been following this story from Sydney.
20: In the past few years, they've had particularly big harvests, so record amounts of grain in the paddocks. And so when that gets harvested, grain gets spilt and left behind. And so last year there was a bumper crop. And so those big crops mean there's a lot of built up food on the ground. In addition to that, over summer, there was some summer rain, which led to green shoots growing, so young green shoots. We had one farmer describe it as essentially giving the mice steak, which is the grain, but as well as that, salad from the green shoots, and that created this almost perfect breeding ground for the mice. The other reason is mice are very good at breeding, so they can start breeding at just 6 weeks old, and they can have between 6 to 10 babies basically every 19 to 21 days. When you get to plague levels of mice, it's typically 800 mice per hectare. And we've had farmers in Western Australia reporting 4,000, 8,000, up to 10,000 mice per hectare. So certainly above that plague definition. One farmer I spoke to, he talked about how it's having a huge economic and psychological sort of impact. Autumn, which we've just come out of, is crucial for farmers because they're planting their crops. It's seeding season. And the problem is the mice then are going in and eating these freshly sown seeds. They then have to bait to try to get rid of the mice, but that costs money and time, which is something that they don't really have.
7: Lana Lam. From cafes and gyms to supermarkets and restaurants, content creators and influencers are often in our everyday spaces and sometimes in our faces. They can bring huge value to businesses, helping them reach new customers. But are they becoming too intrusive? And is a backlash starting? The BBC's Megan Lawton has been finding out.
10: We get a lot of people who will spend quite a while before they eat the food. They get the cameras out and they're taking photos.
21: I'm in Starfish and Coffee, an independent cafe in Brighton on the UK's south coast.
10: And I honestly, I love seeing it because I know if they're taking photographs of it, it's going to go on social media, it's going to be shared.
21: Tony Marks is the manager here, and he's telling me about the rise of influencers using his cafe as a space to create content.
10: Yeah, I've seen people moving the furniture around. I think that was a point where someone started moving tables, so they wanted to be nearer to a window. And I did have to politely say, the tables need to stay where they are, I think.
21: Often, that footage that we see being shot in the streets will end up on our social media timelines.
22: Queen, spend the day with me.
21: Let's spend a reset day together. But not everyone is happy with content being filmed in places open to the general public.
23: I'm afraid the influencers are pushing my patience beyond all bounds.
21: Recently, the restaurateur Jeremy King, who's behind London restaurants including the Ivy, said he was fed up with influencers arriving with tripods and holding tables for long periods of time while they film.
23: Well, the influencers have caused me to consider the possibility. I don't want to ban anybody from the park. But unfortunately, the behaviour of some people coming through the door has gone beyond decency and has become incredibly intrusive.
21: And in Manchester, in the UK, a TikTok went viral after a creator said she was asked to stop filming inside a cafe unless she had hired the whole space. If you run a business, though, it can be more complicated than just saying no to filming. A video might annoy one customer, but it could also bring new customers through the door. Tony Marks tells me how content creation has changed.
10: It's a strange one because we've gone from people who, influencers, doing content, to now everyone can be a content maker. So you've actually got a lot of people who are setting up themselves, you know, who aren't necessarily professionals or making money out of it.
21: For a small independent cafe, he says the attention can help.
10: It used to be the case that you'd want to advertise on the radio, you'd want to advertise in magazines or newspapers, but going through influencers, they can reach a far wider audience. It's an easy sell. Like, I give away a plate of food and a meal for two, and that can reach thousands of people. It's just advertising.
21: In 2024, the influencing industry was valued at approximately $250 billion. The dominance of the industry means we're seeing more content gathered in our everyday.
0: My name is Laura Ellick. I'm a Vancouver-based content creator featuring food, fun, and all the best things in life.
21: 5 years ago, Laura was able to quit her job in the charity sector to go full-time in content creation.
0: Over my platforms, I have around 230,000 followers.
21: So how do you record content in a public space without annoying others?
0: It starts with knowing that I'm not the main character when I'm at a restaurant, and that because I'm filming, I don't get any kind of special privilege. So I always like to think about the people around me first. Is there someone in my shot that's going to be really annoyed that I have a camera pointed at them?
21: Nina Robertson is the founder of Neon Management, a global talent and marketing group. She's based in Sydney and manages a roster of creators, and tells me she thinks influencers can get a hard time.
1: Businesses are saying, oh, we need marketing, we need exposure and all of these things, when really those are the sorts of people that are doing it organically for them. They're not having to pay these people, so I don't see the negative in it, unless they are being intrusive to other patrons, where if that is the case, then it just needs to be educated to that creator that they need to be more mindful and respectful of others around them. Create frames where others aren't in the background, so just being mindful of your placement when where you are shooting.
21: Nina believes businesses should be upfront on whether they do or don't want influencers filming in their space.
1: If a specific restaurant or gym has an issue with it, then put up a sign at the front of the door that says you're not able to record or film content in the space, and they'll go elsewhere.
7: That was Megan Lawton reporting. Finally, a British university professor has become the first woman with stage 4 cancer to reach the summit of Everest. Stage 4 is the most advanced form of the disease, meaning the cancer has spread to other parts of the body. Dr. Shauna Burke is an associate professor in exercise and health psychology at the University of Leeds and has been studying the impact of exercise on cancer for 17 years. She hopes her climb will advance her research on cancer and exercise, as well as sending a positive message to others with the condition. She told Anna Foster more about the trip.
2: A lot of preparation went into this. I spent 12 weeks working very closely with colleagues at Leeds Beckett University, where I was training in their high altitude chamber, preparing myself, getting myself prepared to adapt to the low oxygen levels. So when I got to Everest, I was ready to hit the ground running because I did a lot of preparation ahead of time. And so there's a lot that goes into an Everest expedition, not only acclimatizing to the lack of oxygen there, but there's also the physical training that goes into it as well. So I spent a lot of time 4 days a week in the gym. I spent 3 days a week doing aerobic-based exercises. So a lot of preparation is what paid off in the end.
3: Yeah, it must be a grueling mental challenge as well.
2: Absolutely. So anytime you go into the mountains, you do know that there is a chance that you don't return home. They're risky. On Everest this year, there were 5 climbers who died on the mountain. And when I left Camp 4 on my way to the summit, I actually did have to walk past 2 bodies, people who had died on the mountain 2 days before I climbed. And so psychologically, that is something that you have to learn how to manage. You need to learn how to deal with that. Also, if you can imagine, there's a lot of discomfort involved when climbing Everest. A lot of side effects of high altitude, shortness of breath, difficulty breathing, headaches. You lose a lot of weight when you're on the mountain because muscles atrophy. And so psychologically, it does become very grueling in terms of how much discomfort can I actually put up with.
7: Dr. Shauna Burke, and you've been listening to The Newsroom with me, Charlotte Gallagher. Our top story, Iran and the US have launched renewed attacks on each other in the Gulf, putting the ceasefire under further strain.
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6: This is the BBC World Service, and after the news, the global story. As the US bombed Iran thousands of miles away, people were betting hundreds of millions of dollars on what would happen next. Some of them won big, and some have even been accused of insider trading. Welcome to the world of prediction markets. So who uses them, and how did they get so big? Join me, Tristan Redman, in 2 minutes.
8: BBC News with Charles Carroll. Iran says it has targeted an American military airbase after the United States launched renewed strikes on Iranian targets over the weekend. The Revolutionary Guard didn't give the location of the base, but Kuwait says it has come under attack. Washington says it struck Iranian radar and drone sites in the city of Goruk and the island of Heshem. Israel's Prime Minister Benjamin Netanyahu has ordered attacks against Hezbollah in a southern district of the Lebanese capital, Beirut. Hezbollah has been firing barrages of rockets and drones into northern Israel as Israeli troops expand further into southern Lebanon. France says it has detained a sanctioned Russian oil tanker in the Atlantic with the help of Britain and other allies. Moscow has criticised the seizure as illegal and bordering on piracy. Hungary's new Prime Minister, Péter Modrő, says that the government will start legal proceedings to remove the country's president if he refuses to resign. After meeting President Tomás Sólyok in Budapest, Mr. Modrő said that the constitution would be amended to secure democracy. South Africa's parliament is starting an impeachment inquiry into President Cyril Ramaphosa over a scandal involving the theft of more than $500,000 from his farm. A parliamentary committee is holding its first meeting today. Malaysia has started barring under-16s from registering social media accounts. The communication regulator said platforms must conduct age verification against government-issued records. Demonstrations are taking place in the Kenyan capital, Nairobi, over rising cases of femicide and violence against women. Hundreds of protesters have gathered in the city centre. And NVIDIA has announced a new AI superchip for personal computers. It says it'll put artificial intelligence capabilities directly into laptops and desktop computers, a major challenge for rivals like Apple and Intel. BBC News.
6: As the US bombed Iran, thousands of miles away, behind their screens, people were placing bets. Would the US invade? Would there be a nuclear detonation? Would Iran's supreme leader be ousted or killed? They placed hundreds of millions of dollars of bets in total, perhaps as much as $2 billion, according to NBC. And some of these people won big. This was conflict as financial opportunity, or even entertainment. Welcome to the world of prediction markets, where you can bet on anything from the silly, is the earth flat, who's the sexiest man alive, to the sinister. Advocates of these markets say they make more accurate predictions of what's likely to happen in the world than politicians or polls or the media. Their critics say they're enabling insider trading and encouraging people to gamble money they don't have. From the BBC, I'm Tristan Redman. And today on The Global Story, the truth about prediction markets. Nice to meet you. How's it going?
11: Yeah, it's going all right. It's very exciting to be in a studio like this. I like the design you've got here and the wood panelling. The room where it happens.
6: Mitch Labiak is a senior business journalist at the BBC, and he's been looking in depth at prediction markets, how they work, who's using them.
11: So I've been looking into this for several months, and I suppose I want to get a sense of, in the first instance, who was using them, and it turns out to be overwhelmingly young men. So just over a quarter of American men aged 18 to 24 say they've used a prediction market in the last month, compared to 14% of the general population. according to a poll by the American Institute of Boys and Men and Ipsos. There's also sort of a lot of circumstantial evidence that young men are the key users here. You know, if you look at Logan Paul and sort of his podcast and the fact that it's sponsored by Polymarket, if you look at sort of forums that are typically used by men, such as on Discourse and on Reddit, having intimate discussions about how to get around geo restrictions, so how you can use these apps in other countries, organic content, you might call it, about it.
4: You've been speaking, Mitch, haven't you, to some young men in particular who've been using prediction markets. So what have they told you about their experiences?
11: Yeah, so we're focusing on just one guy in particular, because I feel like he really helps tell the story. He's a young man, 26-year-old, called Cameron George, lives in Utah, big online presence, first of all. He's got 388,000 followers on Instagram. Almost all of his videos are about trading, finance, prediction markets, crypto, all of these things. This is what he's very interested in.
12: Boys, I just hit an absolute slapper on XRP. Entered at 306, went up to 320. I still got two other entries. We're going to be eating.
14: Bitcoin's going to go to 150,000. XRP's going to go to 5. Ethereum's going to go to 3. Someone bet millions of dollars that Trump would praise Allah on Easter. You've seen the post by now. It happened.
11: He's very charismatic when he's talking about these videos, and he certainly seems to present this image of someone who's living this big lifestyle with his lime green sports car and his pictures of himself by hotel pools and his five kids. Of his own admission, there's a sort of lifestyle that he's aiming towards. He told me quite candidly he used to stack shelves in Walmart, and now he is a full-time crypto trader.
4: Oh, wow.
11: One of the ways he says that he is able to do that is using prediction markets.
15: I've been doing this for 5 years going on, and been making videos since I was 13. So I've been in the online money making space for quite a bit. But yeah, crypto's really taken over. You know, when 2020 went down and everybody was hiding in their houses, I was buying XRP and a couple other coins, and they've done pretty well over the years. So
4: what kind of things is he betting on prediction markets?
11: He mostly, as he says, uses prediction markets to track the price of cryptocurrency. So if you go on a prediction market, you can make bets on anything, but you can also see how other people are betting. That's the sort of idea of it, because it looks, if you were to look at the app or the website, it looks like a stock market.
15: I trade crypto, so I am able to go on this, you know, Polymarket, Kalshi, all the big ones, and you can see exactly what the public's thinking. And it's a little bit different than, you know, putting your opinion out there. I mean, you could post about it all day, you could say you think this, but I feel like it's kind of a unique edge when people are putting their money where their mouth is, you know, whatever world event or whatever price target it is in crypto, you can kind of see what the public is thinking.
11: He sort of tracks where the sentiment on the prediction market is going to then buy or sell his crypto. But in terms of why you would want to do that, prediction markets are a great way of getting a sense of sentiment, a sense of what people are thinking, a sense of what people are feeling. In his own words, he said, you know, this is, everyone's always had an opinion, but this is the first time in history where people literally put their money where their mouth is.
15: There's a prediction market for pretty much everything, and it is interesting to see where that money's going.
11: So for him, that's what's kind of eye-opening about it and what's exciting about it.
4: Okay, well, the market you're describing here sounds quite sophisticated at this point, but let's go all the way back to the beginning and do the basics. Mm. Where did these prediction markets come from? How did they actually start?
11: The two biggest ones are Polymarket and Kalshi, but they've existed sort of a long time before that. I mean, you know, there were prediction markets in the US purely for academic purposes in the 80s. We've also had prediction markets in the UK for decades, but we don't call them prediction markets. We call them betting exchanges. But the idea is exactly the same. If you sort of have a market and you put your money where your mouth is, as it were, then it's going to be more accurate than an opinion poll. And for academic purposes, academics found this very interesting. So it was ran sort of within academic circles. But prediction markets, or betting exchanges, as they're known in the UK, take this idea and sort of monetize it. What makes Polymarket and Kalshi and their rivals different is this realization that you can use prediction markets to get around, for lack of a better phrase, betting restrictions in the US. So in the US, in most states, or in many states, gambling is quite heavily restricted, but prediction markets are not classed as gambling in the US. And so you have this huge demand from American consumers for gambling and for sports betting and for politics betting, and the likes of Polymarket and Kalshi taking advantage of that, because before they existed, essentially, you couldn't really make, there was no established way for you to make bets on sports or on politics.
4: Well, Mitch, I mean, that's my preconception of gambling in the United States, a kind of quite highly regulated, if not completely illegal practice. You know, I think about The Sopranos and I think about Christopher Moltisanti, Tony Soprano's nephew, running his illegal sports book or his illegal poker games. How did all of this start to change? When did Polymarket and Kalshi erupt onto the scene and somehow ride the wave above these gambling laws?
11: Of course, they will say, you know, they follow the laws that they are under, and they sort of follow the regulations that they're required to in any sort of given jurisdiction. But to answer your question, the demand comes from a rising demand for sports betting, but also a rising demand for politics betting in the US. I suppose that if you wanted to point to a catalyst, a lot of people point to the 2024 election.
9: Thank you very much. Wow.
11: Prediction markets were predicting that Donald Trump would win, and indeed he did, when the polls were predicting that Kamala Harris would win.
9: This was a movement like nobody's ever seen before. And frankly, this was, I believe, the greatest political movement of all time. There's never been.
11: That was the first time that people saw, I mean, a lot of it was an advertising campaign as well. You really saw that you can make bets on the election. So this helped to cement the idea that prediction markets are more accurate, but also advertise the fact that you can indeed make political bets using prediction markets. Whereas, as you say, under gambling laws, you cannot gamble on politics. The election of Donald Trump himself was quite helpful. The US Democrats before Donald Trump was elected were and remain quite opposed to sort of prediction markets being as free as they are, whereas Donald Trump's administration has had a more lax attitude towards it and has allowed the Commodities Futures Trading Commission to carry on regulating them, which has allowed them to not be classified as gambling, which is why they can operate in all 50 states.
4: How much are Polymarket and Kalshi actually worth, and how much is that worth changing?
11: They are worth, according to their sort of most recent valuations, $22 billion in the case of Kalshi and $9 billion in the case of Polymarket. That's US dollars. So this is big money, and these are sort of companies that a few years ago barely existed and barely had anything like the sort of numbers of trade that's going on their platforms at the minute.
4: Well, if that turning point for them was based on bets on politics, how's it expanded since then? Like, what's the full range of things that you can bet on one of these prediction markets?
11: I mean, you can bet on anything. I think in the UK, sports is where most of the gambling happens, and that's true in the US. But Polymarket and Kalshi have also taken advantage of the fact that, you know, if you can run a market on sports, if you can run a market on politics, then you can run a market on anything. So there are markets on when Jesus Christ might return. There are markets on when or if Kim Kardashian might pass the bar. There are markets on when Taylor Swift might get married, or what might get said at the Oscars, or how many times Elon Musk might tweet in a week. So they decide what markets go up and they decide what markets come down. But when I say you can bet on anything that they choose to run a market on, you can bet on anything they choose to run a market on. If they choose to run a market on Kim Kardashian, you can bet on it. If they choose to run a market on anything else, you can bet on it. They don't particularly care who wins or loses. They just want people to bet on their particular market. They take a cut of any bet.
4: And typically, what would their cut be in terms of percentage?
11: Oh, tiny, like less than 1% per bet. But where this becomes controversial are the markets on geopolitics. So you also have markets on the Iran war and on the Ukraine war and on the conflict in Gaza as well.

0: Polymarket make a point of saying that on their geopolitical markets, they don't take any cut. Now, part of this might be in response to sort of controversy surrounding some of those geopolitical markets. But it also begs the question as to why they run those geopolitical markets. And the only benefit for them would therefore be that it, once again, it gets people on the platform. So you sort of come for the exciting and arguably quite gruesome sort of bets on what might happen in the Iran war, but then you stay for the bets on sports and the bets on sort of celebrity culture and the like.
1: Okay, explain to me why you wouldn't take a cut on geopolitical bets, because it's considered to be crass or something like that?
0: It's an interesting one, isn't it? Because this, some of this has changed even in the last few years. So it used to be that Kalshi would offer markets on these geopolitical events, but they no longer offer bets on war, terrorism, or assassination. But they did used to offer bets on these sorts of topics. Polymarket has been much more forthright about it. They told the BBC that, you know, removing these

0: profits on Polymarket go to 0.1% of accounts. What that tells you is that while you might have people like Cameron or sort of what you might call day traders, amateur traders, just sort of having a go at this, thinking it's a bit of fun, the people who are really winning are people who are, as you say, much more sophisticated bettors, making the vast majority of the profits on the platform. I mean, in a way, this is no different from what happens on the stock exchange, in that, you know, the stock exchange is you have day traders, but the sort of real market movements are made by pension funds and hedge funds. But where what's different about it is the way that these prediction markets are marketed to young men is quite a fun way to get involved in gambling, but the real money is going towards the hedge funds, who, in the word of one commentator we spoke to, said that they're essentially eating their lunch is what's happening there.
1: I mean, that statistic you just gave about 0.1% of accounts winning most of the money, I mean, that is pretty extraordinary. So there is a promise of big dividends, but in fact, really, the money's being concentrated in very few hands. Who are those hands, though?
0: Well, so some of them are, as we say, very sophisticated. They're using sort of AI bots and sort of teams and everything else to, at least according to the Wall Street Journals and others reporting on this, they're using quite sophisticated teams to make these bets. I suppose, once again, in the same way that a sort of a hedge fund or some other kind of fund might bet on the stock market. So yeah, it's the professionalization of the industry. But also the other side of it, which is growing evidence that some of the people who are winning are insider traders.
1: Well, let's talk a little bit more about that, because it has been making a lot of headlines in recent months. What's actually been happening?
0: One of the most high-profile examples, the story starts with the capture of Nicolas Maduro.
2: A remarkable statement by President Trump on a social media post saying that the US has carried out a large-scale strike against Venezuela and its leader, President Nicolas Maduro.
3: This comes a few hours after the U.S. hit Venezuelan military targets in Caracas, the country's capital.
4: A social media page run by the White House posted this video. It shows Mr. Maduro entering the Drug Enforcement Administration headquarters in New York.
0: Several suspicious bets were made in the run-up to that. There was a lot of suspicion that this was insider trading. And then earlier this year, a Special Forces soldier, U.S. Special Forces soldier called Gannon Ken Van Dyke, was arrested for an alleged bet that he made where he won $409,000 on Polymarket about the removal of Venezuela's ruler.
5: Special Forces soldier charged with betting on the capture of Nicolas Maduro, making his first court appearance today in North Carolina. Prosecutors say he used classified information to place bets on this Polymarket betting site while helping to plan and execute the operation to take Maduro.
0: He pleaded not guilty to the charges, including the use of confidential government information for personal gain. And Polymarket said at the time that insider trading has no place on its platform. That's the most high-profile example, certainly on Polymarket. Following on from that, in the run-up to the Iran war, you had several suspicious bets that were made around when the Iran war would start on Polymarket, and several of those accounts won hundreds of thousands of dollars. The US Senator Chris Murphy said at the time that it was insane that people around the Trump administration are profiting from war and death.
6: These are fundamentally corrupt markets. They are rife with insider trading, and they offer incredibly perverse incentives, especially inside government, for government actors to push official decision-making towards their financial interests.
0: A White House spokesperson told us, President Trump has been crystal clear. While he seeks a strong and profitable stock market for everyone, members of Congress and other government officials should be prohibited from using non-public information for financial benefit.
1: Do they actually start to have an influence when they become as big as they are on real-world markets, say the price of oil or wheat or whatever? Do the prediction markets have the power to start to influence those things as well?
0: I mean, this is precisely the concern around their geopolitical markets, is that they have the power to influence real-world events. This is precisely why the US Special Forces soldier was arrested, is the concern that

0: making these bets, you could, for example, signal to the Maduro administration that a special operation from the US is coming. That is one of the big concerns around insider trading on these platforms, that in going for a more accurate price, you know, because you have the information, you're sort of suggesting what is very likely to happen, or in the case of Nicolas Maduro, did happen. So those are the sort of the high profile examples. You've got sort of other examples as well. So in February, Cauchy came out itself and said that it caught a few insider traders on its platform. One of them was a gubernatorial candidate, and the other one was the editor of some of Mr. Beast's videos. So they were kicked off of its platform, but there were no legal charges in those cases.
1: For people who know their way around prediction markets, are these markets deemed to be more susceptible to the possibility of insider trading than other forms of gambling or other forms of stock market trading, or is the risk the same?
0: It's an interesting question. Certainly, Cauchy made the point to us that insider trading happens on all markets, which is certainly true. To take the example of President Trump's administration once again, there was evidence, and the BBC has written about this extensively, of suspiciously timed bets also on the stock and commodities market in the run-up to certain announcements regarding the Iran war. Once again, the Trump administration has denied this and said that it is opposed to insider trading within its administration.
1: Mitch, you've spent some months now deeply ensconced in this whole world. What's it told you about the state of the economy that we live in these days?
0: Yeah, I think one of the best phrases we came across was from the American Institute of Boys and Men, where they referred to economic nihilism. So this feeling that, you know, there are no jobs available for me, the economy is not going to get better, you know, the world is in a pretty dark place, so I might as well just sort of, you know, throw my money on these markets, which sort of almost poke fun at the state of the world. That's the sort of fear from sort of some people who worry that young men in particular are being attracted to these platforms by, as you say, the manosphere and the sort of the online male culture.
1: Why are some men so drawn to this? Do we have any sense of that?
0: Yeah, another professor we spoke to, Elvira Bolat from the University of Bournemouth, sort of made the point that prediction markets sort of tick all these boxes for young men who might spend a lot of time online. So there's the sort of the finance bro element, there's the sort of meme culture element, there's the cryptocurrency element, there's the straight up gambling element. All of these are sort of big parts of online male culture and the manosphere and things that might be spoken about online within the manosphere, and prediction markets tick all of those boxes. And Polymarket definitely seem aware of this. So there's a meme which we refer to in our piece, which sort of summarizes this all, called Monitoring the Situation, which begins as an image of Jeff Bezos, the founder of Amazon, standing with a headset, looking extremely muscular in a black t-shirt, and the caption reads, "The masculine urge to monitor the situation." And then this becomes this sort of meme of, you know, that's what you're doing on these prediction markets, you're monitoring the situation. But Polymarket lent into this and opened a bar in Washington, D.C. called The Situation Room.
2: To be an app for your phone, now Polymarket, the popular online prediction market company, has some real estate in D.C. It just opened a new pop-up bar called The Situation Room.
0: So it was sort of the first time, you know, you could almost see what this online space would look like in a physical space in real life. And videos from the event show almost entirely men at this bar. But the point is, Polymarket is aware of the sort of the online culture and the meme culture that surrounds it and sort of leans into that. And that's evidenced by who it chooses to partner with as well. When it chooses Logan Paul to partner with, it's aware that Logan Paul is a very famous young male YouTuber turned wrestler turned boxer. He sort of hits at sort of all those demographics as well.
1: Okay, so the marketing spin is of a commanding, masculine, decisive person placing big bets and making a lot of money. But based on what you're telling us today, there's another side to things as well, the possibility that you could lose quite a lot of money. What have you encountered in terms of people who've ended up not quite so well in this?
0: I suppose Cameron is the main sort of person we spoke to for the story. I mean, of his own admission, his AI bot is down a couple grand, but there are other stories of people losing, you know, quite a lot more than that. And in terms of, you know, how that contrasts with how this is all advertised, I think it's important to sort of point out at this point that under the Commodities Trading Futures Commission, influencers, when they're speaking about Polymarket and Kalshi or any other prediction markets, do not need to disclose risk, which is, critics say, is one of the big issues with how these platforms work. They say this sort of helps to normalize this idea of betting big or going home. Because quite simply, when they speak about it on their podcasts or what have you, whether they're paid to or not, they do not have to disclose risk, whereas you would do if you were speaking about gambling.
1: Where does all this leave Cameron? Is he going to carry on using the markets?
0: He says that the idea still intrigues him, so he's going to stick with it. But I think he has his eyes fairly open about prediction markets. He made the point that he doesn't feel that certain people should be placing money on what he calls these dumbass bets.
3: I would describe the Wild West as complete, like, zero regulations. Like, you could do anything. Right now, if you wanted to onboard $1 million into a Polymarket account, there's nothing to stop you. And I think a novice coming in needs to understand that, like, genuine, there is nothing stopping any of these, right?
0: But the phrase he used is that he's numb to it. I suppose he's just sort of accepted in his mind that prediction markets are too big to stop.
3: You really do see this whole system just gamified, right? It's one of those, it's like devil on your shoulder type things where it's like, yeah, I do think it's extremely useful, but the whole gambling side of, like, there's so many bets that people are genuinely throwing probably way too much money into in terms of what they're worth.
0: His story speaks to that phrase that Cohen used, which is economic nihilism. This idea that, you know, well, sod it. The world's going to hell in a handbasket. I might as well make some money on the way down.
1: Thank you so much, Mitch. That was really great to talk that through with you.
0: Yeah, no, thank you so much for having me here. It's a really great show, and it's really great to be on.
1: That was Mitch Labiak, senior business journalist at the BBC. And that's it for this episode. If you enjoyed the show, you can email us at theglobalstory@bbc.com. And if you want to catch up on all the latest news headlines, then check out our sister show, The Global News Podcast. The Global Story is also a podcast. 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Thanks for tuning in. We'll be back again tomorrow. Cheerio.

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1: Good morning. What's the U.S. plan for a peace deal that reopens the Strait of Hormuz? The U.S. and Iran traded fire over the weekend. We're going to hear from the State Department spokesman in this hour of Morning Edition from NPR News. Democrats' chances to win the Senate depend on Graham Plattner of Maine. I'm E. Martinez.
2: And I'm Steve Inskeep. He's an oyster farmer with revelations about his past, including one over the weekend. He tells Layla voters want a real person representing them. Also, President Trump started the Board of Peace by demanding billion-dollar entrance fees. Why is there no money in one of its bank accounts? It's Monday, June 1st. This day in 1990, President George H.W. Bush and Soviet President Mikhail Gorbachev agreed to stop making chemical weapons. The news is next.
3: Live from NPR News in Washington, I'm Libby Casey. Congress returns to the Capitol today after a week's recess with a long to-do list. Republicans want to approve funding for immigration enforcement, but that is stuck because Democrats plan to introduce amendments focused on the fund President Trump created to pay people who claim the federal government targeted them. NPR's Eric McDaniel says Democrats want to get Republicans on the record.
4: It became clear that an amendment outlawing the fund could get, 30 Republican votes, probably, which would be embarrassing for Republicans. So GOP leaders pushed the vote on the package to this week. But President Trump hasn't backed down on the fund in the time they were at home, and it doesn't seem like waiting has made things any easier. Some lawmakers are also angry that the president allocated this money in the first place. He did it unilaterally, even though it is Congress's job to decide how taxpayer dollars are spent.
3: Congress also faces dissent over the Iran war. The House had delayed a vote on a Democratic War Powers resolution because Republican absences meant it could have passed before the Memorial Day recess. The U.S. military says it struck various radar and drone launch sites in Iran near the Strait of Hormuz over the weekend. U.S. Central Command says these attacks came in response to Iran shooting down a U.S. drone operating over international waters. NPR's Aya Batraoui has more.
5: CENTCOM says it struck sites on Iran's Kishim Island and Gorak on Saturday and Sunday after Iran shot down a U.S. drone. Iran's state-linked media quoted the Iranian Revolutionary Guard saying a telecommunications tower was hit in Sarek, where Gorak City is located. There was no mention of the U.S. attack on Kishim Island. It said the guard responded by targeting the base from which that attack was launched. Kuwait, where U.S. troops are positioned, says its air defenses had intercepted missiles and drones Monday morning. This latest round of violence comes as President Trump wrote a new post on Truth Social urging his critics in Washington to, quote, just sit back and relax, and said a deal with Iran that is, quote, good for the U.S. will be reached. Aya Batraoui, NPR News, Dubai.
3: As things cost more, Americans are putting less aside. Federal data shows the personal savings rate has fallen to the lowest level in years. NPR's Amy Held reports.
6: Inflation is around a three-year high. Wages have not kept up. And nearly half of U.S. households are struggling to afford the basics. A year ago, the personal savings rate was 5.8%. By March, it was down to 3.2%. And in April, the latest reading, it had fallen to 2.6%, according to the Bureau of Economic Analysis.
7: It's one of the lowest rates in the past 65 years.
6: Heather Long is chief economist at Navy Federal Credit Union and author of the Everyday Economics Substack.
7: We're seeing people turning more to credit cards and personal loans and buy now, pay later. We can see some early signs of pullback in home improvement and also in healthcare.
6: Long says she expects things to get tighter into the second half of the year. Amy Held, NPR News.
3: This is NPR in Washington. Florida Governor Ron DeSantis is calling state lawmakers into special session today. As Catherine Welch reports, the governor wants to cut property taxes for many homeowners.
8: DeSantis is calling for future legislation that would fully eliminate taxes for Floridians who own the homes they live in. But to start, he's proposing a new calculation on property taxes that exempts the first $250,000 of the value. He says that would eliminate property taxes for 60% of homeowners. DeSantis says this will help new homeowners, the middle class, and those on a fixed income. The Florida League of Cities is against the plan, saying many cities would struggle to fund public safety at the same level. For NPR News, I'm Catherine Welch in Orlando.
3: Former Federal Reserve Chair Jerome Powell used one of his first major public appearances since leaving the Fed's top post to deliver a broad defense of independent institutions. Powell accepted the John F. Kennedy Profile in Courage Award in Boston last night. Powell, who frequently clashed with President Trump during his 8 years leading the central bank, warned against political interference in monetary policy and described the Fed's independence as a priceless asset. Powell's term as chair ended last month, but he remains on the Fed's governing board. Finland won the Ice Hockey World Championship yesterday, beating Switzerland 1-0 in overtime. The Buffalo Sabres' Konsta Helenius scored the winning goal. Norway earlier stunned Canada 3-2 in overtime in the bronze medal game. This is NPR News. I'm Libby Casey.
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2: 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I'm Steve Inskeep in Washington, D.C.
1: And I'm Martinez in Culver City, California. At the official level, there are ceasefires in both the Iran war and the Lebanon war, yet we have reports this morning of fighting on both fronts.
2: The U.S. and Iran have been trading long-distance fire. Israel is expanding ground operations in southern Lebanon, and Israeli troops have captured a medieval castle. In a few moments, we'll speak with State Department spokesman Tommy Pigott about how all this affects a potential peace deal. We begin with the facts on the ground.
1: We're joined by NPR's Greg Myrie in Tel Aviv. Greg, let's start off with the fighting in Iran.
14: Yeah, the U.S. military says American aircraft fired on a number of Iranian sites over the weekend. Now, they include a radar station, some drones, and a command center for drones. And this included an attack on Keshem Island in the Strait of Hormuz. Now, the U.S. says it acted because Iran had earlier shot down a U.S. Predator drone. The U.S. military says this U.S. drone was flying over international waters. And just this morning, Iran says it's fired on a U.S. military base in the region. It didn't say which one. However, Kuwait's military says the country has come under attack from missiles and drones and defended itself. And the U.S. does have a number of bases in Kuwait.
1: Okay, so where does this leave talks to end the war in Iran?
14: Well, President Trump remains confident. He took to Truth Social this morning and said, quote, Iran really wants to make a deal and it will be a good one for the USA. And then he went on to say, just sit back and relax. It will all work out well in the end. It always does. Yet, Abe, we're seeing today just how volatile conditions remain and how fragile the ceasefire is. You know, Trump met with top advisors at the White House Friday afternoon, said he would make a final determination on the proposal to bring the war to an end. But that meeting broke up with no decision. And even if the president does come out in support for a plan, that isn't necessarily enough. The Iranians keep saying that the deal is not finalized and that the details keep shifting.
1: All right, so that's Iran. Let's now turn to Lebanon. That's where Israel claimed military advances over the weekend.
14: Yeah, Israeli forces captured this 900-year-old hilltop castle in southern Lebanon, and it's part of Israel's deepest push into that country in decades. An Israeli flag is now flying over the Beaufort Castle, and from this site, the Israelis have a commanding view over southern Lebanon. The Israelis say Hezbollah was using this area to fire on nearby northern Israel. And this is a historic castle that carries a huge amount of symbolism. It was the scene of battles ever since the Crusaders built it back in the 12th century. And more recently, Israel captured it in a bloody battle during a 1982 invasion of Lebanon. Israel remained there until it withdrew from Lebanon in 2000. So this raises memories of that long Israeli occupation and certainly questions about how long Israel plans to stay this time.
1: How much is the fighting in Lebanon tied to efforts to end the Iran war?
14: Yeah, they're very closely related. Fighting in Lebanon certainly complicates the Iran talks and could potentially undermine them. Iran issues almost daily statements supporting Hezbollah, and it says peace efforts must address the wars in both Iran and Lebanon. Yet Israel's Prime Minister Benjamin Netanyahu keeps saying he wants Israeli forces to keep going in Lebanon. Just this morning, he issued a statement saying he's ordered the military to attack Hezbollah's strongholds in the southern suburbs of Beirut.
1: That's NPR's Greg Myrie in Tel Aviv. Greg, thanks.
14: Sure thing, eh?
2: State Department spokesman Tommy Pigott has been listening along with us. He is on the line. Good morning, sir.
15: Hey, good morning.
2: Welcome to the program. We heard Greg Myrie describe exchanges of fire near the Strait of Hormuz. Of course, there's also action in Lebanon. Does this still count as a ceasefire?
15: Well, look, fundamentally, what we're seeing and what we've seen periodically is that the United States military is going to take action to defend our interests, defend our soldiers' defensive action. And that's what's key here. The Secretary of State recently describing that on a trip to Italy as well. I think that's a common sense approach, having defensive action when necessary. Of course, the president describing how the Iranian regime wants a deal. And he has been very clear. There's no secret what the president wants here from the very beginning, to prevent the Iranian regime from having a nuclear weapon. And he's been very transparent on that.
2: And he believes,
15: when it comes to Lebanon, for example, our role here, our goal here in Lebanon is to create the space for good faith conversations to happen between the government of Lebanon and the government of Israel. In this context, we have seen Hezbollah launch hundreds of missile and rocket attacks trying to derail these conversations. So we're trying to see these conversations move forward, but we're not going to expect Israel to take attacks from a terrorist organization without any ability to defend itself.
2: Got it. Lots to follow up on there. First, to your knowledge, how did the president respond to the document that he was apparently shown on Friday that included some possible terms for peace?
15: Well, look, the president has been very clear he wants to see a good deal here. And the president describing over the weekend that we are close to a circumstance, in his belief, of having a deal. But we're not going to have a deal that doesn't address some of the important parameters the president has outlined from the beginning. I think a distinction here in context is we're not going to have a situation where we have a similar deal to the JCPOA, which we view as giving the Iranian regime a roadmap to a nuclear weapon.
2: Oh, this is the Obama administration deal in 2015. Go on.
15: Indeed, yes. So we're going to make sure that this deal is a stronger deal than that, ensures the Iranian regime will not have a nuclear weapon. And the president being clear that we're going to see this objective be fulfilled one way or another. His preference has always been diplomacy, a diplomatic deal. He is a deal maker. But he's going to see the objective fulfilled here that the Iranian regime cannot have a nuclear weapon.
2: Is it your understanding that his answer was no to the terms that were laid before him on Friday?
15: What I can say is that we don't have a deal yet, the president yet to announce that. And ultimately, the president's going to make sure that he sees this objective be fulfilled.
2: Some Republicans a week ago were dismayed by the idea that the United States might, as part of this deal, unfreeze Iranian assets, in effect, a payment that could be billions of dollars. The president did discuss this as the week went on. So under what circumstances would the United States be willing to send money to Iran, if any?
15: Well, the president being clear on Truth Social that there is going to be no exchange of money over the short term here, or no imminent exchange of money. Ultimately, we have that economic fury package, a maximum pressure campaign that has been implemented from the beginning of this administration. And that is something that has been added to continually, including in recent weeks, in order to make sure we're targeting the financing capabilities for the Iranian regime to continue their malign activities, terrorist proxies, weapons programs, et cetera. So we have those programs in place. And of course, all those programs are contingent on changes in behavior. So I can't predict the future, what will happen. But ultimately, we've been clear, the president's been very clear that the Iranian regime is not going to have the finances they need to do malign activities.
2: He said on Truth Social, no short-term conveyance of money to the Iranians. But he also said on Wednesday, this is at a cabinet meeting, a quote from the president, we have control of money that they claim is theirs. We'll keep control of that money. When they behave properly and when they do what's right, we'll let them have their money. But right now, we're not doing that. It does sound like in the longer term that giving Iran some of these frozen assets would be part of the deal.
15: Well, built into any sort of sanctions package, if you read through the released Treasury state, you'll see that contingent for changes in sanctions policy are behavior. That's built into a lot of these policies. So again, that requires predicting the future. But ultimately, the president wants to make a deal. He wants to see peace throughout the region. He wants to see prosperity, including for the Iranian people. So if we're in a circumstance where the Iranian regime completely changes their behavior, you know, that's built into these sanctions policies. Ultimately, though, we're not going to see a similar deal to the JCPOA, which unlocked frozen funds for the Iranian regime and did not see the results necessary to actually prevent the Iranian regime from getting a nuclear weapon.
2: Oh, wait a minute. So they might unlock funds for the Iranian regime, but you would want stricter terms having to do with the nuclear program. That would be the difference in your mind.
15: Well, I think the difference would be, and I'm not saying necessarily that. What I'm saying here is that built into any sort of sanctions policy is the idea that change of behaviors could lead to changes in sanctions policy. That's built into any sanctions policy. But ultimately, we have that maximum pressure campaign to stop malign activities. So any change in sanctions policy would be contingent on stopping malign activities.
2: The president spoke over the weekend to Lara Trump on Fox News and talked a little bit about the nuclear terms. Let's listen to some of that.
16: One guarantee that I have to have is that there will be no nuclear weapons. They've agreed to that. It was very interesting. They originally said, we will not develop a nuclear weapon. I said, well, what happens if you buy a nuclear weapon? So now it says we will not develop or in any way purchase a military weapon. That's a big difference.
2: Tommy Pickett, I want to be clear. I've covered Iran for a long time. They always say we never will have a nuclear weapon. They always say we never want a nuclear weapon. And of course, the United States just doesn't find them credible, doesn't believe that. So here's what I want to know. What is the mechanism that's on the table that would make it believable that Iran would never have a nuclear weapon?
15: Well, that's the process being worked through now, as the president indicated on Truth. Most of the deal that he is considering concerns mechanisms that would prevent the Iranian regime from having a nuclear weapon. That's a key part of this. Part of the discussion is also the nuclear dust, as the president calls it. What happens with that? The fact that we're going to see that destroyed. So there's mechanisms being worked through right now. The president, again, indicating we're close to a deal, but he's been very clear. He's going to make sure that the Iranian regime cannot have a nuclear weapon.
2: And you just don't know what the mechanism is for that? You can't give us any idea?
15: Well, look, the president's discussed a lot of that. There's a whole lot of technicalities here regarding levels of enrichment, et cetera, et cetera, et cetera, that the president's spoken about very openly. I'm not going to get ahead of where a deal finally lands here until that's announced, but ultimately the president's been very clear on this objective.
2: One other thing you raised at the beginning, you said Hezbollah is firing rockets, Israel is going to respond, and we're not going to stop Israel from that. But there is a situation in which Iran has said any peace deal must include Lebanon. The Israelis have said we must continue our invasion, our incursion into Lebanon. Does that raise the risk that Israel's pursuing its interests in Lebanon might undermine a broader peace deal or even make it impossible?
15: Well, look, some of the malign activities that we've seen the Iranian regime for decades includes the funding of its terrorist proxies like Hezbollah. Hezbollah has brought nothing but death and destruction to the Lebanese people, drawing the Lebanese people into conflict. What we're seeing right now are specific operations from Israel against Hezbollah. The talks we're seeing regarding Lebanon are between the government of Lebanon and Israel. So the Iranian regime is not a party to those talks. This is between the government of Lebanon and Israel. Those are separate. But of course, in the broader context, we are seeing the Iranian regime funding Hezbollah, which has brought conflict, death, and destruction to Lebanese people. We have a historic opportunity here to bring these parties to the table, government of Lebanon, government of Israel, for long-term peace and prosperity. That's our goal here, to see those talks go forward. And ultimately, the fastest way to de-escalation is for Hezbollah to stop firing.
2: Okay, Tommy Pickett, I hope we continue this discussion. Thanks so much.
15: Thanks for having me on.
2: He's a spokesperson for the United States Department of State, Secretary of State Rubio. This is NPR News.
17: Good morning. It is 519. I'm KPCW Sydney Weaver, and these are your local news headlines. With tears, applause, a rowdy rendition of the fight song, and a few backflips, Wasatch High School seniors collected their diplomas on Thursday. KPCW's Grace Dorfler was there.
18: Emotions ran high Thursday night as more than 600 Wasatch High School students became alumni. Tian Holbrook reminded her classmates this year was the last time all the Valley's seniors would graduate from a single high school.
19: We are the last graduating class of Wasatch High School as it is now, before it becomes something new, something great, something split, and something different. Which means we don't just leave with memories, we leave with a legacy.
18: Senior Jared Crew Baxter received this year's Corey Hanks Perseverance Scholarship from the school board. School board member Brad Ellert presented Baxter with the award.
20: Crew has faced challenges during his years at Wasatch High School that required real courage. I know that he will honor his brother Caden and his family by serving others and making a meaningful difference.
18: He will study civil engineering at the Colorado School of Mines this fall. The class of 2026 includes 67 students who maintained a 4.0 GPA and 166 students who earned the Utah Seal of Biliteracy in Spanish, French, American Sign Language, Swedish, or German. Grace Dorfler, KPCW News.
17: After recent Park City moose sightings, the Utah Division of Wildlife Resources says drought conditions may push down more moose looking for food and water. The DWR says to give the animals plenty of space and never feed them. Wildlife experts also say to keep dogs leashed and under control at all times. It is against Utah law to allow dogs to chase or harass protected wildlife like moose, deer, and elk. Residents should only report moose if they are within populated areas so the DWR can relocate them. Next up is NPR's Morning Edition.
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1: It's Morning Edition from NPR News. I'm A. Martinez.
2: And I'm Steve Inskeep. It is hard to trace the money for President Trump's Board of Peace. This international body formed to support reconstruction of Gaza was set up like an exclusive club. Lifetime membership for countries was supposed to cost $1 billion. The World Bank administers the funds, but the official account has not received any contributions from donor countries, including the United States. So where did the money go? Abigail Hausloner broke the story in the Financial Times.
22: This started as a tip that I was exploring about the legality of the board to begin with, to be able to receive money and spend money. And in talking to people who are intimately familiar with this setup, I found out there is no money that has been put in to this account managed by the World Bank.
2: And that is clear to you from talking with sources, people who know.
22: That's from talking to five different sources with direct knowledge confirmed.
2: $0.
22: That's right.
2: Does that mean that nobody paid the money?
22: No. So what's interesting is there have been some donations to the board. They have just gone around this mechanism that was set up for this purpose. So instead, and this has been done in a sort of secretive roundabout way, but we've learned about donations from the United Arab Emirates and from Morocco. There may also have been from private groups that we don't know about that have gone directly into the JP Morgan account that the board has direct access to. What's noteworthy about that is there's no requirement there, right, that they report, that anyone reports who's donating, how much, how it's being spent. Whereas the World Bank account allows the donor countries to have a say, effectively, in sort of policy that guides this spending. With this, there's no such reporting requirement. It's a private bank account. We only know that some of this money is meant to go towards Palestinian police training, towards the board's salaries.
0: But is any money going to Gaza?
22: No. This fund was established and the Board of Peace was established with the idea that this was going to be this international body to oversee the rebuilding of post-war Gaza. None of this money is being spent inside Gaza. There's still no Palestinian transitional government operating inside Gaza.
0: There's nobody to receive the money.
22: There's no one to receive the money, is what the Board of Peace says. Yeah. There's also been no resolution to the laws or regulations that would govern this kind of spending, this kind of reconstruction.
0: Has the Board of Peace been able to use the power of its backers, the United States, the UK, other countries, to force any changes in Gaza?
22: No. Look, Gaza is still effectively a war zone. There was this big ceasefire announced last fall. That's what, you know, sort of gave rise to Trump's concept of a Board of Peace. The ceasefire is largely a ceasefire in name. Fighting continues. The vast majority of the population continues to live in very dire humanitarian circumstances. There's aid flowing in, but none of this next phase for Gaza that was outlined by Trump in unveiling the board, we never got there.
0: What has the Board of Peace told you when you asked about your findings?
22: They said that multiple different accounts were set up and that donors just so happened to prefer the JP Morgan account as a destination for their funds over the World Bank account. They couldn't explain why exactly that would be the preference. They just said that that was their preference.
0: Abigail Hausloner of the Financial Times, thanks for coming by.
22: Thank you, Steve.
0: Now, the Board of Peace told Hausloner, as we heard, that there's nobody in Gaza to receive and spend money for rebuilding. And, quote, we're not hoarding money in a bank account and then awarding contracts for things that can't be delivered.
4: Downtown Kyiv is rebuilding after Russian missile attacks last week. The strike destroyed dozens of homes, schools, and businesses in the center of Ukraine's capital. New owners of a cafe who had just opened their doors a few hours earlier found themselves sifting through wreckage. Here's NPR's Hanna Palamarenko.
7: The morning after the strike in Kyiv, the city's center is filled with the sounds of cleanup. Glass being swept, rubble hauled away, windows boarded up. The state emergency service is clearing debris from the destroyed Chernobyl museum. The day before, this place sounded completely different. Next door to the Chernobyl museum, husband and wife Yevhen Prusak and Olena Sayenko were opening their own coffee shop, Hogo. They cut the red ribbon. There were flowers on the street. A DJ was playing. It was beautiful, fun, and energetic, Prusak recalls. After a busy opening day, the couple went home, tired but elated. I woke up to the whistling sound of a missile, says Prusak. The coffee shop's alarm had gone off, and the couple immediately drove to the scene without waiting for the all clear. Sayenko filmed the damage, unable to hold back her sobs. The windows, the refrigerators, everything here was smashed, says Sayenko. As another wave of attacks hit the city, the couple took shelter. By early morning, Prusak was back at the coffee shop, peeking through the damage. I checked the equipment, the coffee machine and the grinder. They were working, so I started making coffee. I just gave it a try, says Prusak. The couple decided to launch a fundraising campaign to rebuild the cafe. Prusak says the support reflects coffee's role in Ukrainian culture, which is much more than just a morning routine. We don't just serve customers. We offer hospitality, says Prusak. He adds that shared experience of the aftermath have brought local business owners closer together. I've stopped drinking coffee at my place, says Prusak. He now goes across the street for coffee as they share updates and advice on rebuilding. As crews clear rubble from the neighboring Chernobyl Museum, Sayenko and Prusak serve coffee and treats at the cafe's few remaining tables and chairs. waiting for an assessment of the damage. Like the rest of Ukraine, they see only one option: rebuild and carry on. Hanna Polomarenko, NPR News, Kyiv.
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8: Live from NPR News in Washington, I'm Dave Mattingly. Despite efforts to extend the ceasefire between the U.S. and Iran, American and Iranian forces have carried out more strikes in the Middle East. U.S. Central Command says multiple Iranian radar and drone launching sites were hit over the weekend near the Strait of Hormuz in response to Iran shooting down a U.S. Predator drone operating over international waters. Kuwaiti forces say they intercepted Iranian missiles and drones earlier today. President Trump's anti-weaponization fund is getting pushback from the courts as well as members of Congress, including some Republicans in the Senate. A judge is temporarily blocking the government from establishing the fund designed to reimburse people who claim to have been targeted by the federal government. NPR's Jacqueline Diaz has more.
23: President Trump and other folks in the White House have said repeatedly that he does not get any personal benefit from this fund, and the Justice Department has defended its legality. The DOJ, for its part, did not respond to a request for comment from NPR. But we do know that some Trump supporters who feel like they've been targeted by the DOJ have started applying for the fund. So far, that's included Michael Caputo, a Trump ally, and former Health and Human Services spokesman. He has said he and his family were targeted by the Biden administration.
8: That's NPR's Jacqueline Diaz. This is NPR News. The driver of a charter bus involved in a deadly crash on Interstate 95 in Virginia is facing charges that include involuntary manslaughter. State police say the bus slammed into at least 8 vehicles near a work zone before dawn on Friday, leaving 5 people dead and more than 40 others injured. That crash occurred about 40 miles south of Washington, D.C. The Atlantic hurricane season begins today. NPR's Julia Simon says forecasters are predicting a below-average number of named storms.
24: Last month, forecasters with the National Oceanic and Atmospheric Administration said they expected this year's Atlantic hurricane season to be relatively quiet. NOAA is predicting 3 to 6 hurricanes, while 7 is the average annual number. That's in large part because the El Niño weather pattern will likely emerge this year. El Niños typically increase the strong winds that can tear apart developing storms. But while the Atlantic region may catch a break this year, the Eastern Pacific could face more storms. And the Federal Emergency Management Agency is going into this hurricane season with far less staff. Julia Simon, NPR News.
8: The U.S. men's national soccer team beat Senegal yesterday 3-2 in a friendly in North Carolina in one of their final warm-ups ahead of the World Cup. The tournament gets underway in 10 days at venues in the U.S., Canada, and Mexico. I'm Dave Mattingly in Washington.
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0: 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I'm Steve Inskeep.
4: I'm Martinez.
5: And I'm Leila Fadel. The path to turning the Senate blue runs in part through the state of Maine. And that hinges on the presumptive Democratic nominee Graham Plattner, an oyster farmer and Marine Corps veteran plagued with scandal. The anti-establishment candidate seemingly came out of nowhere to fight for the seat that Republican Susan Collins has held for nearly 30 years.
9: Everybody knows that this system is built to screw working people. And what we need in this country is a clear political message about who is to blame. Because it isn't immigrants, it's not trans kids, it's billionaires, it's corporations.
5: But Plattner's controversial past keeps catching up with him. Over the weekend, The Wall Street Journal reported that Plattner exchanged sexually explicit messages with multiple women early in his marriage. Soon after the story published, Plattner's wife, Amy Gertner, defended him in a video posted to X.
10: I think it's shameful behavior to spend time and energy and resources on negative ads and negative stories on Graham when all he's trying to do is improve the lives of people who work for a living.
5: The controversies around Plattner don't end there. Last fall, old Reddit posts showing him making racist comments and blaming sexual assault on victims came to light. He's apologized repeatedly since. I recently sat down with him before the weekend's revelations and asked why so many voters had either forgiven him or turned a blind eye.
11: Well, I think it's mostly forgiveness. I mean, because when I explained it, I just pointed out that, look, I've not always been who I am today. I grew up in the infantry. The infantry is a place of hyper-masculinity. It's a place of intense violence. Things that are seen as virtues there are generally not seen as virtues in the normal world. And then I had to struggle with how do I come out of that and integrate back into society. And I think a lot of people recognize that the ability to transform, the ability to change, is kind of just a normal human trait.
5: There was also a tattoo that resembled a Nazi SS symbol. He said he got it on a drunken night with fellow Marines in 2007 and didn't know its Nazi connection.
12: The one thing that I heard from regular people who were trying to figure out whether they believed you, specifically about this tattoo, because you said, I didn't know what it was, but you've also described yourself as a military history buff. And Their question is, how did he not know if he is a military history buff?
11: Because that motif I have seen on French Foreign Legion units. Mm-hmm. I have seen it on U.S. Special Forces ODAs. I've seen it on other Marines. Skulls and crossbones of a myriad of versions are, for fairly obvious reasons, incredibly popular in combat units throughout history. So that's why.
5: I spoke with Plattner last week in Maine as part of our Newsmakers video podcast series. When the latest controversy came to light, I offered a follow-up interview. His campaign said he was too busy, but Plattner provided a statement that said in part that he and his wife went through something hard because of him, and quote, people don't care about gossip or headlines. They care that you're fighting for their hospitals, their paycheck, their kids. Together, though, the controversies raise a big question. Does Graham Plattner have too much baggage to carry on? Or can his political plans that have generated so much enthusiasm carry him through?
11: I mean, I don't think there are a lot of Americans that want the world to think that everything they ever said when they were 25 is who they are forever.
12: But it also still comes up with your own party. I mean, just a few days ago, Congressman Jake Auchincloss said the tattoo that was once on your chest that you've now covered up should be disqualifying, and he wants Maine voters to agree with him, meaning not choose you.
11: Right, so I guess he wants to choose Susan Collins. Interesting choice for a Democrat. One, Jake Auchincloss lives in Massachusetts, so I'm not actually all that worried about what he thinks. Also, what's disqualifying for the record is the fact that Susan Collins has not represented the people of Maine. The fact that we are seeing our healthcare system collapse in the state, that's disqualifying. It's very clear that here in the state of Maine, the voters really do understand that I am who I claim to be. I'm a very real person, warts and all.
12: Plattner often points to the PTSD. He said he suffered from what he saw in combat as a way to explain his past behavior.
11: When I kind of was in my darkest moments after my military service, I mean, I was extremely isolated. I was very alone. And I felt that, like, if I opened up to people, if people saw my weaknesses, they would, like, judge me for it. And so the best thing to do was kind of put on this sort of tough guy persona. And that was the unhappiest I've ever been.
12: Those memories are also why he opposes today's war with Iran. What do you think the U.S. military's role in the world should be? I mean, we hear from Secretary Hegseth a particular view of warriors who pursue, quote, maximum lethality. What do you see the U.S. military's role in the future to be?
11: Defending the United States in the interests of the American people. I do not see how the war in Iran is doing either of those things. I mean, I fought in two wars that, when I look back on them, didn't really seem to have much point. There was an immense amount of suffering. We spent, it looks like in the end, it's going to be somewhere around $8 trillion on the wars in Iraq and Afghanistan for nothing. Just a bucket of blood that we just dumped cash into for 20 straight years. That is not protecting the interests of the average American. That is using militarism and war as a excuse for people to make profit and for people in power to try to protect themselves electorally, to wrap themselves in the flag so they don't have to talk about the fact that their domestic policies are garbage and are not helping the average person. I just don't have any patience for it. And as someone who had to see all of that close up and personal, for someone who, frankly, still has to deal with the fact that I know what it looks like when American-made high explosives interact with children. It's an awful thing. It stays with you the rest of your life. Knowing that I went through those experiences because people in political power simply see war as a game or a tool, Pete Hegseth is literally using the U.S. military to make up for the fact that he's insecure about his own military service. That's insane.
12: That's what you think he's doing?
11: Yeah. I mean, he was a National Guard major. No shade to the National Guard at all. I was in the National Guard. But his combat record doesn't look like the combat record of a lot of other people. And I think deep down inside, it makes him insecure. And so now he gets to literally start wars so he can pretend that he's this big, tough guy. Never went to Ranger school. So, you know, not sure how tough he actually is.
12: That was presumptive Democratic nominee for Senate in Maine, Graham Plattner. You can hear more about his policies, his thoughts on masculinity and his own party on NPR's video podcast Newsmakers. Find that on NPR's YouTube channel or the NPR app. Also, we asked Secretary of Defense Pete Hegseth to sit down with us for an interview to speak about the criticisms here and his larger policies. We haven't heard back. That invitation remains open. This is NPR News.
1: It's 5:42. Coming up on KPCW's Local News Hour with Leslie Thatcher at 8 o'clock this morning, Summit County Sheriff Public Information Officer Skylar Talbot has updates on recent law enforcement activity and what's ahead. Then Heber City Manager Matt Brower previews Tuesday's City Council meeting. And Leadership Park City shares what it learned on this year's city tour, visiting Colorado's Vail and Breckenridge. That's on Local News Hour at 8. After that, stay tuned for Mountain Money at 9. High Valley Transit's Gabe Shields and Kat LaChapelle from the construction team Stacy Whitbeck detailed the bus rapid transit project on State Route 224 and the new line called the Bob. Then Katie and Galen Zamara of La Depot and Union Patisserie share how the past 18 months have been for these two new restaurants on Park City's Main Street. That's on Mountain Money every Monday at 9 a.m. on KPCW.
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13: 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Then, Dr. Manish Parashar, the new chief of AI office for the University of Utah, is helping shape the future of ethical and responsible AI here in Utah and across the nation. That's this Thursday at 9 a.m. right here on KPCW Radio.
0: Good morning, I'm Steve Inskeep. An orchestra performed in Sydney, Australia, music from the movie La La Land. And the keyboard player got sick. Composer and conductor Justin Hurwitz announced this during intermission and asked the crowd if anybody else could play. A college student volunteered, held his own, and even improvised a synth solo. The next day, he was back on stage, playing piano in church. Wow. It's Morning Edition.
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4: It's Morning Edition from NPR News. I'm Amy Martinez.
0: And I'm Steve Inskeep. Good morning. The first milk that mammals produce after giving birth is called colostrum. It's also called liquid gold because it's full of antibodies that build up a newborn's immunity. Supplement.

0: gastroenterologist at the University of West London and medical director of Pantherx, a company that produces and distributes colostrum. He's been studying its potential health benefits for 30-odd years. He says it's vital for newborn mammals, including cow calves.
1: But there is an excess of colostrum which is collected and processed.
0: It can then be pasteurized and packaged for human consumption. And Playford says the research is promising. A lot of it's been conducted in animal models, but there have been a handful of small studies in people.
1: We can definitely say that it does have an effect on the human gut.
0: There's preliminary work suggesting colostrum may improve certain forms of inflammatory bowel syndrome, gastroenteritis, and upper respiratory tract infections, as well as stunting in children. Playford thinks the way colostrum may work is by helping seal the gut's mucosal lining.
1: It helps stabilize the gut to strengthen it, to stop it being leaky going forward.
0: Others are more muted in their appraisal, like Elise Shapiro, a licensed dietitian nutritionist who runs a virtual private practice.
2: From a safety profile, I don't have a problem with it. I think it has one of the lower risks of some of the other products out there, but I just don't think that we know enough yet.
0: Shapiro's seen the studies showing that colostrum can help treat ailments of the gut, but she says they've tended to focus on particular populations in the short term, elite athletes or folks contending with a specific condition. So she's not sure how broadly effective colostrum is for everyday gut troubles like bloating and constipation.
2: So we're looking for solutions, but typically your solution isn't just sitting in a supplement.
0: Rather, she recommends focusing on improving one's overall lifestyle, an idea that Rick Bloomer agrees with. He's a nutrition scientist and dean of the College of Health Sciences at the University of Memphis.
3: Colostrum does seem to have some benefits with regards to mitigating that leaky gut. Of course, it's not unusual for marketers and quote-unquote influencers to exaggerate some of the claims.
0: Bloomer stresses the importance of regular physical activity, a wholesome diet, sufficient sleep, and reduced stress levels.
3: Those things we know are most important when it comes to gut health, immune function, etc. To think that I can use a supplement but ignore those other factors is a big mistake.
0: If lifestyle improvements don't work, Bloomer says it may be worth trying a colostrum supplement for a couple months, but without changing anything else. Still, he advises that generally, the money one spends on supplements may be better spent on healthy foods, which can have a broader positive impact on the body. For NPR News, I'm Ari Daniel.
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6: Good morning, it's 5:49. I'm KPCW's Grace Dorfler with your local news headlines. A resident of the Canyon Creek Club condos helped Summit County deputies arrest a man suspected of assault Thursday. KPCW's Connor Thomas reports they held the suspect at gunpoint until authorities arrived.
7: A 911 caller told the Summit County Sheriff's Office a man was threatening others with scissors at the Snyderville Basin condominium complex Thursday afternoon. Sheriff's spokesperson Skylar Talbot says the 35-year-old ran when deputies arrived around 5 p.m. The man tried to get into various units to get away, Talbot says. Authorities hit the suspect with multiple beanbag rounds before he got into a third-floor condo and climbed down to a balcony on the second floor. That person was home and was armed. They held the fleeing suspect at gunpoint until deputies arrived and took the man into custody. The suspect was treated for beanbag-related injuries before he was booked into the Summit County Jail. Talbot says the initial 911 call stemmed from a domestic dispute involving others in a nearby condo. Connor Thomas, KPCW News.
6: The Utah Department of Transportation will be busy across the Wasatch Back with summer projects in Park City, the Snyderville Basin, and Wasatch County. UDOT spokesperson Nick Naylor says the State Route 224 project will improve roads and access from Park City's Marsac Roundabout to State Route 248.
8: Hopefully extend the lifespan of SR 224 and will upgrade sidewalk crossings to ADA standards, which is huge for accessibility and enhance pedestrian safety. We're working with the community right now to minimize disruption because summer months, people are getting out, especially in that area.
6: Naylor reminds drivers to plan ahead for delays.

0: Next up is the Marketplace Morning Report.
1: It's Morning Edition from NPR News. I'm Steve Inskeep.
2: And I'm Martinez. President Trump had plans for a concert this summer on the National Mall in D.C. to celebrate the country's 250th anniversary. More than half of the musical artists who were listed on the program now will not perform. NPR's culture correspondent Manolita Del Barco joins us to discuss. So, Manolita, who was originally on this lineup?
3: Yes, yeah, so the organizers said the Great American State Fair, as they called it, would be a celebration of patriotism. They announced nine musical acts, including the 1990s rapper Vanilla Ice. He said he's down for the concert, but he doesn't take the politics of it too seriously. Here's what he told TMZ.
4: I don't even vote, so I don't even care. I'll go play for Putin, and I'll play in Iran if you want. It don't matter. It's just music. What's the big deal, man? We're just entertainers.
3: But to fans, it apparently is a big deal, and artists started getting criticism because the event is backed by President Trump. Hip-hop artist Young MC, who you may remember for his 1989 hit Bust a Move, he announced he would not perform, saying artists were never told about any political involvement with the event. Country singer Martina McBride posted on X that she had been presented with an opportunity to perform at a nonpartisan event, but that turned out to be misleading. Also canceling the gig was one of the original lip syncers of Milli Vanilli and the remnants of the funk soul group The Commodores, also the band called Morris Day and the Time, minus the original Morris Day.
2: So are there any other examples of artists busting a move and canceling on an event promoted by the White House?
3: Yeah, there was backlash after Trump was named chairman of the board of the Kennedy Center. Artists began canceling their performances, including composer Philip Glass, soprano Renee Fleming, the San Francisco Ballet, and the musical Hamilton. They bowed out of performing at the Kennedy Center, or as the new board renamed it, the Donald J. Trump and the John F. Kennedy Memorial Center for the Performing Arts. Just last Friday, a federal judge ordered that Trump's name be removed from the building and blocked his planned renovation of the center. That prompted the president to announce he was canceling his involvement with the Kennedy Center. The White House said it would appeal the judge's ruling.
2: President Trump posted about the Freedom 250 cancellations this weekend. What do you have to say?
3: Trump posted on Truth Social, quote, "I understand artists are getting the yips having to do with their performance." He added that he should replace those he called, quote, "highly paid third-rate artists who nobody wants to hear, whose music is boring." Over the weekend, the concert's organizers, Freedom 250, announced that the president, who they called the visionary of the event, will headline the opening ceremony on Wednesday, June 24th. Trump says it will be a Make America Great Again rally.
2: So what has Trump said about becoming the new headliner?
3: Well, on Truth Social, Trump called himself the, quote, "number one attraction anywhere in the world," and, quote, "the man who gets much larger audiences than Elvis in his prime." Well, I did some research, and I found that Elvis Presley's largest concert, Aloha from Hawaii, in 1973, had an estimated global TV audience of more than a billion viewers. That's a concert where Elvis famously wears a white bell-bottom jumpsuit decorated with rhinestone American bald eagles.
2: That's NPR's Manolita Del Barco. Manolita, thank you very much.
3: Thank you.
1: Very well done. As the name implies, the World Cup in the United States will include teams from around the world, including Iran. Two games will be in Los Angeles, which has a huge Iranian community. Libby Rainey of LAist News reports.
5: It's a Sunday morning in LA, and members of Aria FC are warming up for a soccer match. This group of mainly Iranians has been in a league together for years, and now they're wrestling with complicated feelings about the Iranian team playing in their city. Nader Adeli follows soccer in his home country of Iran and is excited to root for those players on the world stage. He hopes politics will be left out of it. He thinks a lot of his teammates feel the same way.
6: They want the team to be here, lots of us. We registered to win the ticket for this tournament.
5: Bobby Riahi, another player, expressed more mixed feelings about cheering for the Iranian team.
7: People are oppressed in Iran, right? Given the condition, given the war and everything, cheering for a team that, you know, not everybody's heart is in it, it's hard.
5: Mehran Janani says some people don't want the team here at all.
8: There are some folks that are excited. There are some folks are not happy for the presence of Iranian team. And that all comes down to politics, unfortunately.
5: The dynamics on this soccer field mirror a larger narrative tension in the diaspora, according to Nikki Akhavan. She's Iranian-American and a professor at the Catholic University of America in D.C., where she studies Iranian culture and media. She's also a soccer fan and has been following conversations around the coming World Cup. She says that during the last World Cup, there was a push from some Iranians around the world to boycott the team after a crackdown on protests about women's rights and other issues in Iran. Now, she thinks the war has resurfaced those conversations as some oppose the war and others are frustrated that it hasn't led to regime change. Some, she says, associate the team with the government.
9: There's this narrative that, oh, it's not the Iranian team, it's the Islamic Republic team.
5: Akhavan herself sees the team as representatives of the Iranian people, not their government.
9: My argument is you can't concede to the state and say, okay, well, you know, it's your team. No, it's a national team. And so you want to support that team.
5: While Iranians in LA navigate these tricky politics, some are hoping the World Cup can foster unity after Iran's deadly crackdown against protesters in January and the U.S. war that followed. Shaheen Ferdowsi runs a Persian restaurant called Meymouni Cafe. It's near Westwood, where he grew up, a neighborhood dense with Iranian shops and restaurants.
10: There's a reason why it's called Tehranjalis. The heartbeat of the Persian diaspora is in Los Angeles.
5: Ferdowsi has hosted events to bring Iranians together during this challenging year to connect over their shared culture and get away from polarized online environments. Now he's planning on hosting watch parties.
10: Not only am I excited that the Iran national team is coming to play here because they're going to have so much fan support, but I'm also excited to have all of the Iranians from the rest of North America and probably Europe, right?
5: Still, Iranians in LA will be gathering in a moment of uncertainty. Sheila Rossi, who was born in Iran and is now the mayor of the small city of South Pasadena, says she'll probably be watching the matches, but her mind is on the continuing war.
11: It's still very, like, tenuous right now. We're not sure what's going to happen.
5: She's worried about her family still in Iran. For NPR News, I'm Libby Rainey in Los Angeles.
1: 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I'm Steve Inskeep.
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2: Good morning. New Jersey's governor criticized violent protests at an ICE detention center, and there's now a half-mile curfew zone. New Jersey Senator Cory Booker joins us in this hour of Morning Edition from NPR News. Two federal courts are now looking into President Trump's settlement in the lawsuit he brought against himself. I'm Steve Inskeep.
3: And I'm A. Martinez. We hear from a former judge who argued Trump deceived one of those courts. Also, Stanford students reporting forced the university's president to resign. His new book looks at how Silicon Valley invests in freshmen before they even have a company to pitch. It's Monday, June 1st. On this day in 1974, a medical journal published Dr. Henry Heimlich's method for saving people choking on food. News is next.
4: Live from NPR News in Washington, I'm Libby Casey. The U.S. military says it struck various radar and drone launch sites near the Strait of Hormuz in recent days. U.S. Central Command says these attacks came in response to Iran shooting down a U.S. drone operating over international waters. Over the weekend, President Trump said the U.S. and Iran are close to a peace deal. But State Department spokesman Tommy Pigott told NPR's Morning Edition that there is not yet a deal.
5: The president has been very clear he wants to see a good deal here. And the president describing over the weekend that we are close to a circumstance, in his belief, of having a deal. But we're not going to have a deal that doesn't address some of the important parameters the president has outlined from the beginning.
4: Pigott pushed back on Republican concerns that the U.S. might unfreeze Iranian assets as part of an agreement and said there will be no exchange of money over the short term. Ukraine targeted oil and gas infrastructure in several regions of Russia over the weekend. The attacks are the latest in a growing campaign of Ukrainian strikes on Russia's energy industry that Kyiv calls long-range sanctions. From Moscow, NPR's Charles Maines reports.
6: Ukraine said its drone struck an oil refinery in the Russian city of Saratov, some 500 miles to the southeast of Moscow, with the local governor confirming damage to civilian infrastructure. Separately, authorities in Russia's southern Krasnodar region said a drone struck a large fuel depot, causing a massive fire. Months of Ukrainian attacks have degraded Russia's oil export capacity, by some estimates up to 40%. Yet the attacks also appear to be taking a toll on domestic consumption. The Kremlin-backed government in occupied Crimea announced rationing of petrol on the peninsula, with social media users reporting long lines of cars outside gas stations. Charles Maines, NPR News, Moscow.
4: The same technology used to produce COVID vaccines is behind a new advance in skin cancer treatment. NPR's Allison Aubrey reports a new study in the Journal of Clinical Oncology finds a messenger RNA vaccine can be very effective at preventing a recurrence of melanoma when used in combination with an immunotherapy drug.
7: Scientists used mRNA technology to create a personalized immunotherapy for melanoma patients who are at high risk of having the cancer come back and spread. Dr. Janice Maynor of NYU is one of the authors of the new study.
8: After 5 years of follow-up, 68.8% of patients who took the combination therapy remained cancer-free.
7: In addition, 92% of patients who received the personalized immunotherapy were still alive at the five-year mark, a significant reduction in the risk of dying from melanoma. Each year, about 112,000 melanomas are diagnosed in the U.S. It can also spread to organs including the brain and lungs. Melanoma experts say this is a landmark advance in how high-risk melanomas could be treated. Allison Aubrey, NPR News.
4: This is NPR News. Opposition to AI data centers is growing in many parts of the country, where some residents worry about environmental and quality of life impacts. NPR's Windsor Johnston reports supporters argue the facilities are essential to powering the next generation of technology.
9: Residents in several communities say they're worried about noise, electricity demand, water use, and environmental impacts that AI data centers could bring. Terry Clower with George Mason University says some of those concerns are not supported by evidence.
10: It almost reminds me of the stuff that we used to hear about cell phone towers in the 1990s. We were all going to become X-Men because we were radiated or, you know, we have brain cancer from using our cell phones. And it's just become almost hysteria in some cases now.
9: Clower says AI data centers are becoming critical infrastructure for technologies like artificial intelligence and cybersecurity, but says that communities need facts to weigh the trade-offs. Windsor Johnston, NPR News.
4: Malaysia has begun enforcing its ban on social media accounts for children under 16. Starting today, platforms like Facebook and TikTok must implement age verification systems or face fines. It's part of a global push to create online guardrails for young users. Australia, Brazil, and Indonesia have created similar bans. Rescue workers in Laos are searching for an alternative way into a flooded cave where two people have been trapped for nearly 2 weeks. Heavy rain has made the main entry impassable. Five of the seven people initially trapped have been rescued. This is NPR.
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22: It's Morning Edition from NPR News. I'm Steve Inskeep in Washington, D.C.
3: And I'm A. Martinez in Culver City, California. An immigration detention facility in New Jersey is at the center of demonstrations against President Trump's deportation efforts. There's now a curfew keeping protesters half a mile away from the site where they say detainees are being mistreated. In just a few minutes, we'll hear from New Jersey Senator Cory Booker. He's one of the lawmakers returning from a holiday break to a Congress with a long to-do list.
22: Republicans want to approve funding for immigration enforcement for the rest of Trump's term. That would be insurance against Republicans losing power to Democrats in Congress who would not vote for so much money. But the funding measure that Trump wants is stuck because of something Trump did. He claimed the power to give taxpayer money to people who claim the federal government targeted them, including Trump supporters who attacked the Capitol.
3: Eric McDaniel reports on Congress for us. So, Eric, how did immigration funding and the president's nearly $2 billion anti-weaponization fund get all mixed together like this?
23: Well, in order to pass something on a party line vote in the Senate, procedurally, you've got to let the minority party, in this case Democrats, propose a lot of amendments to the bill. And those amendments can be on well, I guess whatever Democrats want. So for the three-year immigration enforcement bill, Democrats are going to propose amendments that put their Republican peers on the record about this anti-weaponization fund. It became clear, though, that an amendment outlawing the fund could get like 30 Republican votes probably, which would be embarrassing for Republicans. So GOP leaders pushed the vote on the package to this week. But President Trump hasn't backed down on the fund in the time they were at home, and I'm just going to say it doesn't seem like waiting has made things any easier. Some lawmakers are also angry that the president allocated this money in the first place. He did it unilaterally, even though it is, of course, Congress's job to decide how taxpayer dollars are spent.
0: And then, Eric, there's another sticking point, and that's been votes over the Iran war.
23: Right. Folks might remember the Senate actually advanced a measure that would force an end to the conflict, which is driving up the cost of living and very unpopular among the American public. In part, that's because the president keeps making enemies of Senate Republicans. Trump backed a primary opponent against Louisiana's Bill Cassidy, and after Cassidy lost his re-election race, he joined with Democrats in their effort to force an end to the war. The House of Representatives actually delayed a vote on a Democratic war powers resolution after it looked like Republican absences meant it would have passed. But all of this, of course, is mostly symbolic. The president can veto any of these resolutions that reach his desk. But I should also say the Constitution does give Congress the power to declare war and regulate military conflicts, and Trump is legally required to get their approval in order to continue his war. That has not happened.
0: And just a guess, I imagine the political dynamics only get a lot more difficult as we get closer to November in the general election.
23: You know, that's a good guess. For one, the president's GOP lawmaker enemies list continues to swell. He pushed out not just Cassidy, but also Senator John Cornyn, Representative Thomas Massie out of their seats. So for Speaker of the House, Mike Johnson, who has effectively a one-vote majority because of what we're told is a long-term medical absence among one of his members, that means Massie could decide to sink any vote he chooses. And as we move out of primary races, where party voters matter the most, and into general election season, where all voters matter, midterm headwinds are only going to blow stronger. There are so few races, though, that are actually competitive, maybe 25. But with majorities this narrow, you only need a few seats to flip for Capitol Hill to just be turned upside down.
0: That's NPR's Eric McDaniel. Eric, thanks.
23: Thank you.
0: Violent confrontations continued in Newark, New Jersey this weekend between police and protesters outside an ICE detention facility. It's the latest flashpoint for the Trump administration's federal deportation campaign. Here's Michael Saul Warren of member station WNYC.
1: Delaney Hall is the largest of two privately run ICE detention centers in New Jersey. Detainees and advocates have spent months calling for the 1,200-bed facility's closure amid ongoing complaints of poor conditions inside. In recent days, intense demonstrations outside Delaney Hall were marked by clashes between protesters and law enforcement, first ICE agents and then state police. Three people were arrested Saturday night after authorities say a group of masked individuals moved aggressively towards police who used force to clear the scene. Governor Mikey Sherrill said Sunday it was a black mark on a day of otherwise peaceful protests.
2: Violent, chaotic clashes hurt everyone. They put the lives of both protesters and law enforcement in danger. They take the focus away from people inside Delaney Hall and their families. And they raise the temperature with ICE.
1: Newark officials Sunday set a nightly curfew around the facility and are restricting access to the road the facility is on. Geo Group, the private company that runs the facility, said in statements to NPR it meets all federal standards for the detention center. In separate statements to NPR, DHS has denied claims of detainees being mistreated. New Jersey leaders are walking a fine line. Cheryl says she doesn't want to give ICE any pretext for surging activity in the state like what happened in Minnesota and Chicago. But the governor wants better conditions for detainees, and she also wants Delaney Hall to ultimately be shut down. That matches demands from detainee families, congressional Democrats, and immigrant advocates like Kathy O'Leary of Pax Christi, a Catholic peace group.
5: This is not about law enforcement. This is not about enforcing immigration laws. This is about repressing a population within our community.
1: By Sunday, a state police perimeter was keeping demonstrators a half mile away from the facility. Visitors were allowed at Delaney Hall, but only with a police escort. For NPR News, I'm Michael Saul Warren in Newark.
22: New Jersey Senator Cory Booker knows the ground of this protest very well. He is a former mayor of Newark, New Jersey, and he's on the line. Senator, welcome back.
24: Thank you for having me.
22: One of your successors is Mayor Roz Baraka imposed a curfew that would keep protesters away from the ICE facility. And, of course, the governor, we heard, says that violence just pulls attention away from the detainees. Do you believe they're making the right moves?
6: This is an ongoing situation, and it's currently evolving rapidly. And we have a lot of people from the Proud Boys to Greg Vivino coming from outside of our state to do just this, to try to escalate violence and conflict in front of the facility and distract from the moral urgency of this facility that should be closed and the really conscious, shocking reality of what's going on inside the facility. So I've been monitoring it, working with the rest of the congressional delegation to try to make sure that people have the right to peacefully protest. These protests outside of Delaney Hall have been going on for many months. Mm-hmm. But unfortunately right now, there's a lot of folks who are trying to come in and precipitate violence to distract from the moral urgency of the crisis inside the facility.
22: I want to make sure I understand the allegation you're making here, Senator. When you talk about the Proud Boys coming in, or you say that Greg Bovino, a former federal official in the Trump administration, is coming in, are you essentially saying this violence is almost a false flag, that it is being provoked by people on the political right rather than the left?
6: Again, I think we distract from what's going on inside when we start talking about left-right accusations. We have a moral urgency, a moral stain on our state, which is this facility that is doing unconscionable things within our community. And I think those folks who have been protesting, those folks, including myself and the governor, who have been demanding this close, that the violence that's escalating outside is distracting from the moral call, the consistent moral call about what's going on inside.
22: I understand, but you raised the matter of the likes of Greg Bovino there. Are you saying that people on the right are responsible for this violence that we've seen video of?
6: No, I'm saying right now, clearly, we have people coming into our state, into our community, disrupting the peaceful protesters, disrupting peace and order and the moral urgency of the moment. They're definitely the Proud Boys that did come, and Greg Bovino did come. And that's just evidence of what we're trying to make sure we stop, is those people who want to create violence and give space for peaceful protests. And again, to keep the light of this urgency on what is going on inside. I visited inside that facility, and what is going on inside of there would shock the conscience of our country. And that's what we're trying to bring it into.
22: Senator, let me ask you about the other story we just heard about. Our congressional correspondent, Eric McDaniel, talked about an immigration funding bill that appears to be stuck because Democrats want an amendment that would block President Trump from this $1.776 billion fund that would go to people who claim that they were targeted by the government, possibly including people who attacked the Capitol on January 6th. Are you confident that there is no way that immigration bill can pass without that amendment attached to it?
6: Well, first of all, we're blocking, and I'm not going to vote for another dollar to fund a reckless, out of control, and very cruel agency, which is what we're seeing right now as Americans have witnessed mass agents jumping out of unmarked cars, throwing American citizens to the ground, breaking into homes, menacing around churches and schools and more. But yes, this smash and grab slush fund that is ironically named with the price of $1.776 billion, which harkens back to our founding, but our founding was about stopping rulers from being able to take public money and do with what they want, including to fund people who beat cops on January 6th. So we are working very hard to call that out, and any bill that tries to move through the Senate is going to have amendments on it to block this president's smash-and-grab cop-beating fund. We're going to do everything we can to force them to take votes on the president's vanity projects, from his arch to his ballroom, because this is a president that seems to be concerned about everything except for what people in our country want to be concerned with, which is driving prices down, restoring the massive health care cuts, and really being focused on our own economy.
22: Eric McDaniel told us that this fund is so unpopular, even with Republicans, there might be 30 Republican votes against it. Do you believe that after a weekend of whatever there may have been, arm-twisting conversations, that a lot of Republicans are still going to be with you on this?
6: Yeah, I really hope so. We've seen this Republican Party, unfortunately, lay down for the president on many unpopular things in America. But more and more, as we get closer to November elections, we're seeing an electorate that doesn't give a damn about left or right, but they know that the Republican Party has been dead wrong, and that Congress, which swore an oath to check and balance, to provide accountability and oversight to the president, this Republican-controlled Congress has just let him do whatever he wants, from an unconstitutional war abroad to doing things that are driving up costs, skyrocketing costs.
22: I've got to stop it there. But Senator Cory Booker, it's a pleasure. Thank you so much, sir.
6: Thank you.
22: This is NPR News.
7: Good morning. It's 6:19. I'm KPCW's Connor Thomas with your local news headlines. Of the more than 51,000 registered voters in Summit and Wasatch counties, two have been identified as, quote, likely non-citizens. KPCW's Grace Dorfler has more on the results of an audit of Utah's voter rolls.
8: After reviewing more than 2 million voter registration records, Utah elections officials found 52 confirmed and probable non-citizens. According to data published Wednesday, that number includes two probable non-citizens who registered to vote in Wasatch County.
9: They had never voted in the county.
8: That's Wasatch County Clerk Auditor Joey Granger. Data shows one person is part of the Deferred Action for Childhood Arrivals program. The other has permanent residency status. No voters were flagged as non-citizens in Summit County. Statewide, the Lieutenant Governor's audit also found about 5,000 people whom it couldn't confirm as U.S. citizens. Those voters will be notified and must submit proof of citizenship to remain registered. Interim Summit County Clerk Melina Stevens explains.
10: People don't respond doesn't mean that they're not a citizen. It means that we as government cannot verify that they are a citizen.
8: Utahns were not always required to submit a driver's license or social security number to register to vote. That means voters who registered over 20 years ago may fall into the unconfirmed category. About 0.08% of voters in Summit County and 0.12% of voters in Wasatch County will need to confirm their citizenship. If they don't, they will only receive federal ballots starting in November. Grace Dorfler, KPCW News.
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0: This is Morning Edition from NPR News. I'm A. Martinez.
22: And I'm Steve Inskeep. Many people in Washington, D.C. know the journalists Peter Baker and Susan Glasser. Susan writes for The New Yorker. Her husband, Peter, is a White House correspondent for The New York Times. They sent their son, Theo Baker, to Stanford University a few years ago. He joined the school paper and broke a story that forced the university president to resign.
25: Mark Tessier Levine, I uncovered over the course of my reporting, had overseen several labs at different institutions in which researchers under his purview falsified results.
22: Theo Baker was suddenly famous, with all the upsides and downsides for a teenager. Baker had gone to Stanford to study tech, not journalism. Stanford is in Silicon Valley, intimately connected with tech firms and billionaires. And Theo Baker began to sense another story.
25: I was only a few weeks in when I ended up at a mansion party in the hills. And it was funded by a slush fund that funneled cash into the pockets of teenagers.
22: Tech executives and venture capitalists were competing to be the first to invest in talented teenagers. Baker is now 22 and expects to graduate in 2 weeks and has written a book about what he learned in college. It's called How to Rule the World.
25: There was this sort of Stanford inside Stanford, where the most elite students who are going to found the trillion-dollar companies are dragged into this alternate reality and foisted with excess and access and learn how to cut corners.
22: Why would wealthy people be giving money to teenagers? What's going on?
25: So this is a gold rush. You know, people are trying to mine talent. That's the resource. And so these kids who are coming into Stanford, you know, the very freshest, the very newest ones are the pure, unadulterated talent to mine.
22: And it's not the students reaching out for the opportunity, although they would like to. It's people from the outside reaching into them.
25: Well, certainly there are a lot of students drivers, but there's an entirely integrated system to try to exploit and extract talent as early as it arrives. There are students who are upperclassmen who are employed as talent scouts by venture capital firms to try to seek out the freshmen the second they arrive.
22: The title of the book is How to Rule the World. Where does that come from?
25: There's a secret class at Stanford. 12 students a year in the winter quarter meets once a week on Stanford's campus, and it's called How to Rule the World. You have to be tapped on the shoulder by someone in the class to be worthy of an interview from the Silicon Valley CEO, who is its self-styled professor.
22: Theo Baker was invited for an interview with the teacher, Justin. Baker's book uses only first names, but the professor is identified in other sources as Justin Lewis Weber, a Silicon Valley CEO. You quote him as saying, "The only people who really understand the world are the literal children of billionaires."
25: Yes.
22: What does that even mean?
25: It's a great question. But that's the thing. There's a lot of hocus pocus involved here. Justin doesn't really know how to rule the world. I mean, he can teach you something. He can teach you, as he frequently tells his students, to exceed the limits of your conceivable ambition. But what it really is that he wants to network with kids who he expects to be very successful.
22: Is this a little bit like sports recruiting? They're coaches, they're grown-ups, they're going out to find talented teenagers who might be worth millions to them. This is very similar.
25: Absolutely, except these kids could be worth billions.
22: Somebody might ask what's wrong with that if young people get an opportunity and get rich very quickly for not doing very much, possibly.
25: You know, I think I generally try to say, right, tech is awesome and fraud is bad. And it's one thing to have a system that is designed to inculcate innovation. It's another to have one that enables cut corners to get ahead. There is not a system of accountability that has been set up to check bad behavior. And because the money is being spent so irresponsibly, and because the system is designed for these teenagers to make very, very big promises, to be foisted with something called pre-idea funding was the newest new thing when I arrived.
22: Pre-idea funding.
25: Pre-idea funding.
22: Describe, please.
25: Before you even have the glimmer of a concept of a company, if you are one of these most promising teenagers, a VC might hand you hundreds of thousands of dollars, even more than $1 million, and say, "Hey, when you make a company with this, call me."
22: I want people to know, if they don't, your parents are very well-known journalists, both of them. What happens when you are the son of well-known journalists and you go into journalism at the student paper and you break what turns out to be a national story? What's it like after that?
25: Well, yeah, I never wanted to be a journalist because I knew I could never do it like they do. But I showed up a few weeks after my grandfather had died, was when I started Stanford. And I've never, ever heard anyone talk about student journalism more. He wasn't a journalist, but he loved his time on the college paper.
22: Hmm.
25: And so I showed up and I thought I would do it as a way to feel close to him. And within a few months, everything had sort of spiraled from there.
22: You tell a story in the book that begins with a butt dial.
25: Yeah. There was this guy who pretended that he was my friend, and he butt-dialed me one night from the bar, I think it was, where he and someone else were talking about how noxious I was and how, quote-unquote, nauseating they found me. And that was a really eye-opening moment that, you know, I had to be careful in every interaction because people weren't being honest with me about how they felt.
22: What did you do after that?
25: I didn't necessarily react in the best way in freshman year, facing all the pressure that I did. I certainly crumbled at various points.
22: You describe yourself taking opioids after this butt dial incident.
25: Yes, I made the incredibly poor decision. This was soon after my second grandfather, my papoozy, had passed away. And I was overdosing on the floor of my dorm room with my friends just on the other side of the door, having no idea what was happening. But thankfully, I made it out, and at Stanford, you know, there's this thing that people call duck syndrome, mm-hmm. where, you know, like a duck, you appear to be gliding above the surface, presenting effortless achievement, but beneath the surface, your legs are paddling desperately just to keep afloat. And it was very important for me in this book not to do that, to sort of puncture this myth of effortless perfection, because really the appearance of perfection is the central theme of this book. That is Stanford. This is a place that is culturally insistent on appearance.
22: Now you're close to graduation. You're planning to be a journalist?
25: I love the ability to look for a story and, you know, that my efforts will directly determine whether or not something is known. So I'm sure that in some way or another, that's in my future.
22: Theo Baker, it's a pleasure talking with you. Thank you so much.
25: Thank you so much for having me.
22: The book is called How to Rule the World.
4: Thank you.
22: We reached out to Stanford University for comment and have not heard back.

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4: Live from NPR News in Washington, I'm Dave Mattingly. The U.S. and Iran have exchanged more fire in the Middle East in the latest test of the ongoing ceasefire. Here's NPR's Greg Myrie.
5: The U.S. military says American aircraft fired on a number of Iranian sites over the weekend. Now, they include a radar station, some drones, and a command center for drones. And this included an attack on Keshem Island in the Strait of Hormuz. Now, the U.S. says it acted because Iran had earlier shot down a U.S. Predator drone. The U.S. military says this U.S. drone was flying over international waters.
4: And Kuwaiti forces say they intercepted Iranian missiles and drones launched earlier today. President Trump continues to signal the U.S. and Iran are close to a deal to extend the ceasefire by 60 days. Israeli troops have captured a strategic mountain in southern Lebanon, marking their deepest incursion in the country in more than 25 years. The Israeli gains may be complicating efforts to extend the ceasefire between the U.S. and Iran, with Iranian officials demanding an end to the attacks against Hezbollah in Lebanon. AAA says the price of regular gasoline in the U.S. has dropped 18 cents a gallon in the last week on expectations the U.S. and Iran will reach an agreement. Regular now averages $4.32 a gallon nationwide. This is NPR News. More protests and some arrests were reported over the weekend outside a federal immigration detention facility in Newark, New Jersey. That's where demonstrators allege detainees at Delaney Hall are being held in inhumane conditions. The Department of Homeland Security denies that. A nighttime curfew is now in place at the privately owned facility run by U.S. Immigration and Customs Enforcement. A United Airlines flight with more than 200 people aboard was forced to return to New Jersey over the weekend because of a potential security threat. NPR's Camila Domonoske says the 767 was en route to Spain at the time.
6: United says a, quote, potential security concern sent the flight, en route to Palma de Mallorca, back to Newark instead. The airline didn't elaborate on the nature of the concern, but air traffic control chatter in Newark captured a voice explaining that someone had named a Bluetooth speaker, quote, a certain four-letter word. The device was named Bomb, according to a self-identified passenger on the flight who posted on TikTok about the saga. The plane eventually arrived more than 9 hours late. Camila Domonoske, NPR News.
4: Wall Street begins the trading week coming off another day of record-high closes for the Dow, the S&P, and the Nasdaq. The Dow ended Friday above the 51,000 mark for the first time. I'm Dave Mattingly in Washington.
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9: 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And stay tuned. Coming up next hour, we'll have local news. And then at 8, it's the KPCW Local News Hour with updated weather, where you can hear the latest from Summit and Wasatch County newsmakers. Right now, we're headed back to NPR's Morning Edition.
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10: It's Morning Edition from NPR News. I'm Steve Inskeep in Washington, D.C.
11: And I'm A. Martinez in Culver City, California. President Trump's anti-weaponization fund is facing scrutiny in the courts.
10: Judges issued two orders in one day at the end of last week. First, a judge temporarily blocked the government from establishing the president's settlement fund to reimburse people who claim the federal government targeted them. Then another judge said she would investigate Trump's settlement with himself. The president arranged the payoffs in a deal with agencies he controls.
11: NPR's Jacqueline Diaz is with us to break all of this down. So, Jacqueline, remind us where we are with this fund.
12: So there were a few developments on Friday. This anti-weaponization fund was created by the DOJ, and it was part of a settlement of President Trump's civil lawsuit against the IRS. Trump sued his own government back in January for the leak of his tax returns in 2019. The DOJ set aside almost $1.8 billion for this fund. People who feel like they were targeted by the federal government can apply for this fund and get payouts for damages. Groups like the nonprofit Democracy Forward sued the government over this whole program. And on Friday, a judge temporarily blocked the DOJ from moving forward with the fund. That means no payouts right now. She's now thinking about whether to grant a longer-term pause. Trump's lawyers have about 2 weeks to respond.
11: All right, so Steve earlier mentioned another judge. What about that other judge?
12: Yeah, so the original federal judge who oversaw Trump's lawsuit over his tax return leaks also weighed in on Friday. That judge, Judge Kathleen Williams, had earlier dismissed the case after the government and Trump settled. Before dismissing it, she expressed some concerns. She said she was worried that Trump and the IRS, which is obviously a part of his government, weren't really on opposite sides and that the court itself might be a, quote, victim of fraud. 35 retired federal judges weighed in and urged Judge Williams to take another look. And stay with me here. Judge Williams said she's going to consider that. She's giving Trump's lawyers until June 12th to respond. Trump supporters have really wanted something like this to exist, but there's a lot of legal obstacles here for the president to get his fund up and running.
11: Yeah. Now, you say some supporters wanted this. How have some lawmakers responded to the fund?
12: Well, there's some serious bipartisan pushback to this whole program. Republican Senate Majority Leader John Thune has said previously that he is not a big fan of this fund. But the loudest critics have been, naturally, Democrats. Some top Democrats are really concerned with another part of the settlement. That is one that bars the U.S. government from taking action over past tax returns filed by Trump, his companies, and his family. One Democrat, Jamie Raskin of Maryland, said on Friday that Congress should not have to wait for the courts and has the power to act itself.
11: How has the Trump administration responded to this criticism?
12: President Trump and other folks in the White House have said repeatedly that he does not get any personal benefit from this fund. And the Justice Department has defended its legality. The DOJ, for its part, did not respond to a request for comment from NPR. We do know that some Trump supporters who feel like they've been targeted by the DOJ have started applying for the fund. So far, that's included Michael Caputo, a Trump ally and former Health and Human Services spokesman. He has said he and his family were targeted by the Biden administration. Acting Attorney General Todd Blanche is sure to get questions about the weaponization fund and who might benefit when he testifies before a House budget hearing on Tuesday.
11: All right, that's NPR's Jacqueline Diaz. Jacqueline, thanks for laying all this out for us.
12: Thank you.
10: Judge Kathleen Williams says she chose to examine the president's settlement with himself at the request of 35 former federal judges. They wrote a letter. One of those judges is John Jones III, appointed by President George W. Bush, who served for many years and is now president of Dickinson College. Judge, welcome.
13: Good morning, Steve.
10: What strikes you when you read the judge's statement? I mean, Judge Williams here.
13: Well, it looks like Judge Williams may have been looking for an opportunity, Steve, to open this case. And, of course, I and my retired judge colleagues gave her that opportunity by filing a motion to have her do that. The order itself, I would characterize as terse and rather ominous, because what she invokes in the order is Federal Rule of Civil Procedure 11, and broken down in sort of layperson's parlance, Rule 11 requires that lawyers be honest and reasonable when filing lawsuits, and they not do so for an improper purpose. Here, the fear is collusion, which would be an improper purpose. And if you violate Rule 11, you can be sanctioned. And she's warning right up front that she may do that.
10: When we talk about collusion, what we mean is the president was effectively on both sides of this case, and therefore the lawyers on both sides of this case. The question she's asking anyway is, did they collude to make this case go away?
13: Well, that's exactly right. And she, as your reporter said, she identified that as an issue before the settlement, ordered briefing, if we remember the timing, and then several days before the briefs were due, they pulled the suit down, the plaintiffs did. Notably, the defendants did not even enter an appearance. They didn't interpose a defense in the case. There's nobody on the side of the agencies, which is pretty remarkable. And in her order, she commented that she understood that there was a memo that sort of sketched out a defense, including the statute of limitations and some other defenses. And despite that memo, no defense whatsoever was interposed against the suit.
10: I guess we should be clear. When we say no defense was interposed, what you're saying is that we, the taxpayers, had nobody speaking for us. The government is supposed to speak for us, works for us, but instead they seem to have stood aside for the citizen who was aggrieved and was able to give them orders, the president.
13: Bluntly, Steve, they rolled over and played dead. This is a massive lawsuit. And they defended lawsuits of this nature before. There were other people who had their returns leaked, and the government did defend those lawsuits. So in this particular case, it was notable to the judge that they didn't even try. And that is, I think, pretty unprecedented.
10: Very briefly, should the president have been entitled to something? I mean, there was this third party contractor who seems to have leaked his tax returns.
13: Well, I think you probably could firewall the sort of collusive nature of the suit if you tried to do it. I'm not sure precisely how, but there may have been a way to do it. But that's not what happened here. You have this settlement that occurs surreptitiously and really beyond the parameters of what the subject matter was in the suit. And that flies in the face, as the judge also pointed out, of the justice manual. So, it's not a normal settlement by any stretch of the imagination.
10: Beyond the parameters, of course, what you mean is the settlement is not about tax leakage. It's about January 6th. Judge, thanks so much.
13: Yes, for personal damages. That's right.
10: That's former federal judge John Jones III. Appreciate your insights. Thank you, sir.
13: Thanks, Steve.
10: This is NPR News.
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9: And this is KPCW. Good morning, I'm Leslie Thatcher, 6:43 on this Monday. It's June 1st. Let's see. It felt pretty chilly out there to me. I don't know. Not that cold. Let's see what the updated temperatures have to say here. I was looking at beach weather. Excuse me. 44 degrees here in Old Town Park City. National Weather Service, again, calling for sunshine with just 10%. So that's decrease. So that's just like next to nothing. Chance of an afternoon shower. 72 is the expected high. Clear tonight, 45. 76 on Tuesday, 78 Wednesday. We're going to hit the 80-degree mark by Thursday. Heber City's at 46 degrees, looking for sunshine, a high of 79 for today. Clear overnight, 40 is the overnight low. Sunny and 82 Tuesday, 84 on Wednesday, up to 85 on Thursday. I'll be back with some local news right after this.
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9: News time now, 6:44. Good morning. Taking a look now at some local news. Of more than 51,000 registered voters in Summit and Wasatch counties, two have been identified as likely non-citizens. KPCW's Grace Dorfler has more on the results of an audit of Utah's voter rolls.
15: After reviewing more than 2 million voter registration records, Utah elections officials found 52 confirmed and probable non-citizens. According to data published Wednesday, that number includes two probable non-citizens who registered to vote in Wasatch County. Those two people will have 30 days to provide proof of citizenship before being removed from voter rolls.
16: They had never voted in the county.
15: That's Wasatch County Clerk Auditor Joey Granger. Data shows one person is part of the Deferred Action for Childhood Arrivals program. The other has permanent residency status. No voters were flagged as non-citizens in Summit County. Statewide, the Lieutenant Governor's audit also found about 5,000 people whom it couldn't confirm as U.S. citizens. Those voters will be notified and must submit proof of citizenship to remain registered. Interim Summit County Clerk Melina Stevens explains.
17: People don't respond doesn't mean that they're not a citizen. It means that we as government cannot verify that they are a citizen. If that is the case, then they would be removed from the voter rolls. If they were a citizen and wanted to vote in the future, they would have to provide that documentation and re-register to vote.
15: Utahns were not always required to submit a driver's license or social security number to register to vote. That means voters who registered over 20 years ago may fall into the unconfirmed category. About 0.08% of voters

0: capital firm. They're the co-leads of Mapping AI, and they join us now. Welcome.
1: Morning.
2: Good morning, Nancy.
0: Can you explain how this works, Sophia?
2: You can actually view around 1,800 different people and organizations that we believe are shaping the conversation about U.S. AI policy today. And so you can click around and actually be able to look at their regulatory stance, their AGI timeline, so when they expect artificial general intelligence to arrive, as well as their funding model and the types of people and organizations they're connected to. And so we're trying to track really the structure of the entire ecosystem.
0: Anushree, what are some of the insights that you've gleaned from this? I mean, where have you seen, I don't know, tensions or disagreements over AI policy?
1: Yeah, definitely. I think often we try to view the left and right on an issue like AI as the right, maybe wanting to accelerate the development of this technology and the left wanting to restrict it. But actually, there's a lot more issue-specific agreement on things like chip export controls. So a lot of people want to restrict exporting a lot of the hardware that goes into making these AI systems possible to China. Almost everyone across the aisle agrees that there should be some kind of liability for developers, companies that make a model that causes some kind of harm that could be for child safety, mental health, misinformation. And then some pretty big areas of disagreement, I think federal preemption of local regulation that's trying to pause or restrict AI development is pretty deeply bipartisan issue.
0: I'm curious about why you decided to launch this huge project in your spare time, I suppose.
1: I do think a lot of people our age and just in general are feeling a huge lack of agency in understanding how to navigate something that's changing so quickly. So this tool was actually our way of bringing agency into understanding the space as a starting point to see what points of leverage there are in how both we can contribute and maybe get the public more involved.
0: I can relate to that feeling of a lack of control. Sophia, what about you? What led you to do this in your spare time?
2: AI is this kind of like rapidly evolving technology that's starting to collide with almost every other technological domain. And I see this very actively in the space industry where I have formal background and also just in market trends. And our way of making an impact in this space is trying to create a transparency tool. We see this as kind of an opportunity for the public to get involved, even if they are not sort of in Silicon Valley themselves developing these models. They have really important feedback to give.
0: Anushree Chaudhary and Sophia Wang are the co-leads on Mapping AI, a project designed to track who's influencing artificial intelligence. Thank you both.
2: Thank you so much.
1: Thank you so much for having us.
0: In Washington, I'm Nancy Marshall-Genzer with the Marketplace Morning Report from APM, American Public Media.
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7: It's coming up on 7 o'clock. Let's take a look at some lost and founds. Gary lost a single rad e-bike key on a black lanyard somewhere in Old Town back on the 27th of May, 435-640-3688. Stan found a Samsung cell phone in Trailside Drive in the street next to the Eastside Soccer Fields. That was on May 29th, 435-647-6397. Cody lost a small black wallet on Main Street near No Name on the 29th, 216-288-2752. And Lorenzo, looking for a gold chain with a black and yellow pendant on it, lost in the upper grass field at Trailside on the 21st, 435-640-0472. 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
1: From NPR News in Washington, I'm Libby Casey. The U.S. military says it struck various radar and drone launch sites in Iran near the Strait of Hormuz over the weekend. U.S. Central Command says these attacks came in response to Iran shooting down a U.S. drone operating over international waters. NPR's Aya Batraoui has more.
2: CENTCOM says it struck sites on Iran's Kishim Island and Gorakh on Saturday and Sunday after Iran shot down a U.S. drone. Iran's state-linked media quoted the Iranian Revolutionary Guard saying a telecommunications tower was hit in Sirik, where Gorakh City is located. There was no mention of the U.S. attack on Kishim Island. It said the guard responded by targeting the base from which that attack was launched. Kuwait, where U.S. troops are positioned, says its air defenses had intercepted missiles and drones Monday morning. This latest round of violence comes as President Trump wrote a new post on Truth Social urging his critics in Washington to, quote, just sit back and relax, and said a deal with Iran that is, quote, good for the U.S. will be reached. Aya Batraoui, NPR News, Dubai.
1: Questions remain about what the entertainment lineup will ultimately look like for this summer's America 250 celebration in the nation's capital. As NPR's Windsor Johnston reports, several performers have withdrawn over concerns that the events are becoming increasingly political.
3: Interior Secretary Doug Burgum was asked by CNN about the decision by some artists to withdraw from the celebration.
4: I can't wade into the politics of musicians because, some musicians want to play music for everybody, and some musicians seem to have segmented their audiences the same way, politicians have.
3: Several artists, including Martina McBride, Young MC, and the Commodores, have withdrawn from the festivities on the National Mall. Many said they agreed to appear after being told the event was nonpartisan, but later said they had been misled. After the withdrawals, President Trump said he expects to headline the kickoff celebration himself. Windsor Johnston, NPR News, Washington.
1: For the first time in nearly 40 years, San Francisco voters will not see Nancy Pelosi's name on the ballot. From member station KQED, Scott Schaefer has more on tomorrow's election to replace the California congresswoman.
5: At age 86, the former House Speaker is retiring after this term. Leading the race for her seat, three Democrats, including State Senator Scott Wiener, a prolific lawmaker in Sacramento who has championed housing. Polls show he's the frontrunner. Also vying to follow Pelosi, County Supervisor Connie Chan, a progressive born in Hong Kong. She has lots of support from labor and got a huge boost recently when Pelosi endorsed her. Rounding out the top, former software engineer Shoykat Chakrabarty. He worked for Bernie Sanders and Alexandria Ocasio-Cortez, although neither has endorsed him. He wants to transform the Democratic Party with more progressive policy positions. The top two finishers will face off in November. For NPR News, I'm Scott Schaefer in San Francisco.
1: NPR. Nearly 1,000 United Auto Workers members walked off the job overnight at a Michigan plant that makes axles for GM pickup trucks. The union wants a wage increase. Top wages are about $22 an hour, which, despite inflation, is down from $29 in 2008 when the union made concessions to save jobs. The U.S. men's soccer team's preparations for the World Cup got off to a positive start this weekend. NPR's William Jones reports.
6: You always have to take World Cup warm-up game results with a degree of caution. More than anything, it's a chance for coaches to experiment. But the 57,000 fans that saw the U.S. beat Senegal 3-2 on Sunday will be largely encouraged. Christian Pulisic shone with a goal and an assist. There were also goals for Serginho Dest and for Lauren Balogun. Senegal are ranked 14th in the FIFA world rankings, so this was a stern test against a talented team. The U.S. now play four-time World Cup winners Germany in their final warm-up game in Chicago this weekend. They then travel to L.A. where they'll take on Paraguay in their World Cup opener on June 12th. For NPR News, I'm William Jones.
1: Celebrations over a soccer win turned violent in France overnight Saturday, leading to 780 arrests across the country. Officials say 57 officers were wounded, with most suffering minor injuries. The fans of Paris Saint-Germain had gathered near the Eiffel Tower to celebrate their team beating Arsenal to win the Champions League in a dramatic penalty shootout. Planned celebrations did go forward yesterday under high security. This is NPR.
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0: And good morning, I'm Leslie Thatcher, 7:06 on this Monday, it's June 1st. Yeah, happy summer, pretty soon. 44 degrees right now in Old Town Park City, looking for sunshine today and a high of 72. Clear tonight, 76 and sunshine today, tomorrow and through the rest of the week. 47 degrees right now at the Heber Valley Airport, looking for sunshine and high of 79 today. Clear skies tonight, an overnight low of 40. 82 tomorrow, and then 80s through the rest of the week under mostly sunny skies. Coming up in local news, Silver Summit Academy bid farewell to class of 2026 last week, and Miniature Golf coming to Main Street in Camas this summer. Stay tuned. We've got NPR's Morning Edition coming up later on in the hour. It's the Marketplace Morning Report. Coming up in local news, I'll have conversation with Summit County Sheriff Public Information Officer Skylar Talbot with an update on that Canyon Creek chase. Heber City Attorney Mark Smedley filling in for City Manager Broward this morning, previewing Tuesday's City Council Week, and we'll be talking with the participants of the Leadership Park City City Tour this year. Stay tuned.
1: It's Morning Edition from NPR News. I'm Steve Inskeep in Washington, D.C.
2: And I'm Martinez in Culver City, California. At the official level, there are ceasefires in both the Iran war and the Lebanon war, yet we have reports this morning of fighting on both fronts.
1: The U.S. and Iran have been trading long-distance fire. Israel is expanding ground operations in southern Lebanon, and Israeli troops have captured a medieval castle. In a few moments, we'll speak with State Department spokesman Tommy Pigott about how all this affects a potential peace deal. We begin with the facts on the ground.
2: We're joined by NPR's Greg Myrie in Tel Aviv. Greg, let's start off with the fighting in Iran.
3: Yeah, the U.S. military says American aircraft fired on a number of Iranian sites over the weekend. Now, they include a radar station, some drones, and a command center for drones. And this included an attack on Keshem Island in the Strait of Hormuz. Now, the U.S. says it acted because Iran had earlier shot down a U.S. Predator drone. The U.S. military says this U.S. drone was flying over international waters. And just this morning, Iran says it's fired on a U.S. military base in the region. It didn't say which one. However, Kuwait's military says the country has come under attack from missiles and drones and defended itself. And the U.S. does have a number of bases in Kuwait.
2: Okay, so where does this leave talks to end the war in Iran?
3: Well, President Trump remains confident. He took to Truth Social this morning and said, quote, Iran really wants to make a deal and it will be a good one for the USA. And then he went on to say, just sit back and relax. It will all work out well in the end. It always does. Yet, Abe, we're seeing today just how volatile conditions remain and how fragile the ceasefire is. You know, Trump met with top advisors at the White House Friday afternoon, said he would make a final determination on the proposal to bring the war to an end. But that meeting broke up with no decision. And even if the president does come out in support for a plan, that isn't necessarily enough. The Iranians keep saying that the deal is not finalized and that the details keep shifting.
2: All right. So that's Iran. Let's now turn to Lebanon. That's where Israel claimed military advances over the weekend.
3: Yeah, Israeli forces captured this 900-year-old hilltop castle in southern Lebanon, and it's part of Israel's deepest push into that country in decades. An Israeli flag is now flying over the Beaufort Castle, and from this site, the Israelis have a commanding view over southern Lebanon. The Israelis say Hezbollah was using this area to fire on nearby northern Israel. And this is a historic castle that carries a huge amount of symbolism. It was the scene of battles ever since the Crusaders built it back in the 12th century. And more recently, Israel captured it in a bloody battle during a 1982 invasion of Lebanon. Israel remained there until it withdrew from Lebanon in 2000. So this raises memories of that long Israeli occupation and certainly questions about how long Israel plans to stay this time.
2: How much is the fighting in Lebanon tied to efforts to end the Iran war?
3: Yeah, they're very closely related. Fighting in Lebanon certainly complicates the Iran talks and could potentially undermine them. Iran issues almost daily statements supporting Hezbollah, and it says peace efforts must address the wars in both Iran and Lebanon. Yet Israel's Prime Minister Benjamin Netanyahu keeps saying he wants Israeli forces to keep going in Lebanon. Just this morning, he issued a statement saying he's ordered the military to attack Hezbollah's strongholds in the southern suburbs of Beirut.
2: That's NPR's Greg Myrie in Tel Aviv. Greg, thanks.
3: Sure thing, eh?
1: State Department spokesman Tommy Pigott has been listening along with us. He is on the line. Good morning, sir.
4: Hey, good morning.
1: Welcome to the program. We heard Greg Myrie describe exchanges of fire near the Strait of Hormuz. Of course, there's also action in Lebanon. Does this still count as a ceasefire?
4: Well, look, fundamentally what we're seeing and what we've seen periodically is that the United States military is going to take action to defend our interests, defend our soldiers, defensive action, and that's what's key here. The Secretary of State recently describing that on a trip to Italy as well. I think that's a common sense approach, having defensive action when necessary. Of course, the president describing how the Iranian regime wants a deal, and he has been very clear. There's no secret what the president wants here from the very beginning, to prevent the Iranian regime from having a nuclear weapon. And he's been very transparent on that.
1: And he believes,
4: when it comes to Lebanon, for example, mm-hmm. our goal here in Lebanon is to create the space for good faith conversations to happen between the government of Lebanon and the government of Israel. In this context, we have seen Hezbollah launch hundreds of missile and rocket attacks trying to derail these conversations. So we're trying to see these conversations move forward, but we're not going to expect Israel to take attacks from a terrorist organization without any ability to defend itself.
1: Got it. Lots to follow up on there. First, to your knowledge, how did the president respond to the document that he was apparently shown on Friday that included some possible terms for peace?
4: Well, look, the president has been very clear he wants to see a good deal here. And the president describing over the weekend that we are close to a circumstance, in his belief, of having a deal. But we're not going to have a deal that doesn't address some of the important parameters the president has outlined from the beginning. I think a distinction here in context is we're not going to have a situation where we have a similar deal to the JCPOA, which we view as giving the Iranian regime a roadmap to a nuclear weapon.
1: Oh, this is the Obama administration deal in 2015. Go on.
4: Indeed, yes. So we're going to make sure that this deal is a stronger deal than that, ensures the Iranian regime will not have a nuclear weapon. And the president being clear that we're going to see this objective be fulfilled one way or another. His preference has always been diplomacy, a diplomatic deal. He is a deal maker. But he's going to see the objective fulfilled here that the Iranian regime cannot have a nuclear weapon.
1: Is it your understanding that his answer was no to the terms that were laid before him on Friday?
4: What I can say is that we don't have a deal yet, the president yet to announce that. And ultimately, the president's going to make sure that he sees this objective be fulfilled.
1: Some Republicans a week ago were dismayed by the idea that the United States might, as part of this deal, unfreeze Iranian assets, in effect, a payment that could be billions of dollars. The president did discuss this as the week went on. So under what circumstances would the United States be willing to send money to Iran, if any?
4: Well, the president being clear on Truth Social that there is going to be no exchange of money over the short term here, or no imminent exchange of money. Ultimately, we have that economic fury package, a maximum pressure campaign that has been implemented from the beginning of this administration. And that is something that has been added to continually, including in recent weeks, in order to make sure we're targeting the financing capabilities for the Iranian regime to continue their malign activities, terrorist proxies, weapons programs, etc. So we have those programs in place. And of course, all those programs are contingent on changes in behavior. So I can't predict the future of what will happen. But ultimately, we've been clear, the president's been very clear that the Iranian regime is not going to have the finances they need to do malign activities.
1: He said on Truth Social, no short-term conveyance of money to the Iranians. But he also said on Wednesday, this is at a cabinet meeting, a quote from the president, we have control of money that they claim is theirs. We'll keep control of that money. When they behave properly and when they do what's right, we'll let them have their money. But right now, we're not doing that. It does sound like in the longer term that giving Iran some of these frozen assets would be part of the deal.
4: Well, built into any sort of sanctions package, if you read through the released Treasury state, you'll see that contingent for changes in sanctions policy are behavior. That's built into a lot of these policies. So again, that requires predicting the future. But ultimately, the president wants to make a deal. He wants to see peace throughout the region. He wants to see prosperity, including for the Iranian people. So if we're in a circumstance where the Iranian regime completely changes their behavior, you know, that's built into these sanctions policies. Ultimately, though, we're not going to see a similar deal to the JCPOA, which unlocked frozen funds for the Iranian regime and did not see the results necessary to actually prevent the Iranian regime from getting a nuclear weapon.
1: Oh, wait a minute. So they might unlock funds for the Iranian regime, but you would want stricter terms having to do with the nuclear program. That would be the difference in your mind.
4: Well, I think the difference would be, and I'm not saying necessarily that. What I'm saying here is that built into any sort of sanctions policy is the idea that change of behaviors could lead to changes in sanctions policy. That's built into any sanctions policy. But ultimately, we have that maximum pressure campaign to stop malign activities. So any change in sanctions policy would be contingent on stopping malign activities.
1: The president spoke over the weekend to Laura Trump on Fox News and talked a little bit about the nuclear terms. Let's listen to some of that.
5: One guarantee that I have to have is that there will be no nuclear weapons. They've agreed to that. It was very interesting. They originally said, we will not develop a nuclear weapon. I said, well, what happens if you buy a nuclear weapon? So now it says we will not develop or in any way purchase a military weapon. That's a big difference.
1: Tommy Pickett, I want to be clear. I've covered Iran for a long time. They always say we never will have a nuclear weapon. They always say we never want a nuclear weapon. And, of course, the United States just doesn't find them credible, doesn't believe that. So here's what I want to know. What is the mechanism that's on the table that would make it believable that Iran would never have a nuclear weapon?
4: Well, that's the process being worked through now, as the president indicated on Truth. Most of the deal that he is considering concerns mechanisms that would prevent the Iranian regime from having a nuclear weapon. That's a key part of this. Part of the discussion is also the nuclear dust, as the president calls it. What happens with that? The fact that we're going to see that destroyed. So there's mechanisms being worked through right now. The president, again, indicating we're close to a deal, but he's been very clear. He's going to make sure that the Iranian regime cannot have a nuclear weapon.
1: And you just don't know what the mechanism is for that? You can't give us any idea?
4: Well, look, the president's discussed a lot of that. There's a whole lot of technicalities here regarding levels of enrichment, et cetera, et cetera, et cetera, that the president's spoken about very openly. I'm not going to get ahead of where a deal finally lands here until that's announced, but ultimately the president's been very clear on this objective.
1: One other thing you raised at the beginning, you said Hezbollah is firing rockets, Israel is going to respond, and we're not going to stop Israel from that. But there is a situation in which Iran has said any peace deal must include Lebanon. The Israelis have said we must continue our invasion, our incursion into Lebanon. Does that raise the risk that Israel's pursuing its interests in Lebanon might undermine a broader peace deal or even make it impossible?
4: Well, look, some of the malign activities that we've seen the Iranian regime for decades includes the funding of its terrorist proxies like Hezbollah. Hezbollah has brought nothing but death and destruction to the Lebanese people, drawing the Lebanese people into conflict. What we're seeing right now are specific operations from Israel against Hezbollah. The talks we're seeing regarding Lebanon are between the government of Lebanon and Israel. So the Iranian regime is not a party to those talks. This is between the government of Lebanon and Israel. Those are separate. But of course, in the broader context, we are seeing the Iranian regime funding Hezbollah, which has brought conflict, death, and destruction to Lebanese people. We have a historic opportunity here to bring these parties to the table, government of Lebanon, government of Israel, for long-term peace and prosperity. That's our goal here, to see those talks go forward. And ultimately, the fastest way to de-escalation is for Hezbollah to stop firing.
1: Okay, Tommy Pickett, I hope we continue this discussion. Thanks so much.
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1: He's a spokesperson for the United States Department of State, Secretary of State Rubio. This is NPR News.
0: And this is KPCW. Good morning.
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0: Good morning. I'm Leslie Thatcher. 7:19 on this Monday morning. It's June 1st. Let's see, real quick, we've got 45 degrees here in Old Town Park City, mostly sunny skies. Forecast today calling for a high of 72. 10% chance of an afternoon shower, but not a big deal. Otherwise, clear tonight, 45, and just warming up. As the week goes along, sunny and 76 Tuesday, 78 on Wednesday, up to 80 by Thursday. Heber City's at 48 degrees under mostly sunny skies, looking for a high of 79 today. Clear tonight, 40 is the overnight low. 82 on Tuesday, 84 on Wednesday, up to 85 by Thursday. Taking a look now at some local news, a person was killed while traveling westbound on Interstate 80 near Colville yesterday. According to the Utah Department of Public Safety, the accident happened Sunday at about 11:30 in the morning. A Nissan Rogue was traveling westbound on I-80 near milepost 158. The vehicle, for unknown reasons, left the roadway, overturned, and hit a concrete irrigation ditch. The front passenger of the vehicle died on the scene. The driver and the rear passenger were transported with critical injuries. Troopers are investigating the reason for the accident. Miniature golf is coming to Main Street in Camas this summer. KPCW's Connor Thomas reports Mirror Lake Diner's owner bought the lot next door.
7: Construction on an 18-hole mini golf course will start this summer on the empty lot next to Mirror Lake Diner at 55 South Main Street. Diner owner Gabe Morin bought the one-acre lot in December.
8: There's nothing like this around, and I think it'll be a great, I think it'll be great for the community to let's go play some putt-putt, you know?
7: Mini golf wasn't Morin's first plan for the land. Initially, he wanted to address the tricky parking situation during peak brunch hours.
8: For 13 years, I've been staring at this property going, this is the solution to our problems. We can expand our patio. We can expand a restaurant. We can have a big wraparound parking lot.
7: The diner itself is 80 years old, so Morin says bringing it up to code in a renovation or expansion was cost prohibitive.
8: And I was open to suggestions, but mini golf's fun. Everyone loves mini golf.
7: The Camas City Planning Commission gave its blessing May 5th. The next step is getting permits for the parking lot entrance off State Route 32. Morin says the process will take longer than originally expected, which pushes back opening day.
8: If we're golfing by Labor Day, I'm going to be thrilled. And my goal was 4th of July. So that's the reality of permits and all that stuff.
7: Cars will come in between the existing diner building and the future concessions building and park beside the diner and patio. The course will wrap around the rear and south side of the property. There will be fences for privacy and to stop errant golf balls. Shrubs, rocks, and trees will make up most of the landscaping. Connor Thomas, KPCW News.
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0: It's 7:24 now. Good morning. Well, Silver Summit Academy bid farewell to the class of 2026 on Thursday. KPCW's Christine Weller reports the non-traditional Summit County Public School helped one senior chase her hockey dreams.
10: The 15 students in Silver Summit Academy's class of 2026 graduated in front of friends and family May 28th. The intimate ceremony and promontory at the Nicolaus Painted Valley Golf Course building was filled with laughter, tears, and celebrations. Silver Summit is a non-traditional public school in the South Summit School District. It combines face-to-face and online learning, serving 6th through 12th grade. Graduate Morgan Vesco said the school's format, which features 4 days of class time and free Fridays to catch up on missing work, allowed her to pursue other aspirations, like hockey.
11: That has been amazing with my travel schedule. With hockey, at the level I play, I travel a lot. Like, I'm gone like twice a month. And doing that as an athlete and a full-time student is a lot.
10: Vesco first stepped on the ice when she was 5 years old, immediately hooked by the speed and adrenaline of hockey. She started out with the Park City Ice Miners and then joined the Utah Lady Grizzlies. One of Vesco's career highlights came during this season's last tournament in California, One of her Grizzlies teammates was injured in the semifinals. Vesco said the group, more like family than a team, wanted to round out the season with a championship win, and they did.
11: There was a shift, and it wasn't of like, we didn't think we could do this, it was, we have to do this for her.
10: Silver Summit's small class sizes mean students and teachers are also tight-knit. During a joint graduation speech, Vesco and classmate Alexandra Ward reflected on growing up together. Many went from learning hot glue gun safety to toiling over missing assignments senior year. The pair thanked their teachers and wished their fellow grads the best as they enter the adult world.
12: As we move forward into uncharted territory, we have confidence that the lessons we've learned and the relationships we've built will inspire us to achieve great things and make a positive impact in the world.
10: Vesco will play NCAA Division III hockey at Rhode Island's Roger Williams University in the fall. Christine Weller, KPCW News.
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0: It's 7:26 now. Good morning. Well, moose and their young have recently become more frequent visitors in Park City neighborhoods. Now, wildlife officials are reminding residents to give them space. Utah's home to nearly 3,000 moose. The Utah Division of Wildlife Resources says drought conditions this year could push the animals into lower elevations to find food and water. Adult moose weigh up to 1,000 pounds and can be dangerous if they feel threatened. The Utah Division of Wildlife Resources reports more people are injured by moose than bears in parts of the U.S. each year. Female moose are especially defensive in May and June when they have calves. Bull moose become more territorially aggressive during the fall breeding season in September. If residents do encounter a moose, DWR says to give the animal plenty of space, never approach them. Keep dogs leashed and under control at all times. It's against Utah law to allow dogs to chase or harass protected wildlife like moose, deer, and elk. If a moose charges, wildlife experts say to hide behind something solid like a tree or to get inside a building or vehicle if possible. Moose are commonly found in the foothill areas. Residents should only report the animal if it's within city limits or a heavily populated area so the DWR can relocate it. More wildlife safety tips are available online at kpcw.org. It's 7:28.
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16: Live from NPR News in Washington, I'm Dave Mattingly. This is the final full day of campaigning ahead of tomorrow's election primaries in six states. They include the governor's race in California and the mayoral contest in Los Angeles. That's where Mayor Karen Bass, a Democrat, is locked in a tight race as she seeks re-election. In Georgia, Republican Congressman Mike Collins and former football coach Derek Dooley have 2 weeks left to campaign before their Senate primary runoff. The two met yesterday in a debate organized by the Atlanta Press Club. The winner will face incumbent Democratic Senator John Ossoff in November. Ossoff appeared at a campaign rally yesterday in Atlanta alongside the party's gubernatorial nominee, Keisha Lance Bottoms, as Sarah Callis with Georgia Public Broadcasting reports.
17: Ossoff is seeking a second term. He promoted his own policies at the joint rally and also voiced his support for Bottoms.
18: We will win with a coalition that extends far beyond party lines, because this campaign's not just for Democrats. It's for everyone who sees things spiraling out of our control.
17: Both Bottoms and Ossoff will be at the top of the ballot in November. Georgia is a swing state with two Democratic senators and a Republican governor. The winner of the Senate race in Georgia could determine the balance between the parties in the Senate for the next 2 years. For NPR News, I'm Sarah Callis in Atlanta.
16: This is NPR News from Washington. President Trump continues to express optimism that the U.S. and Iran will agree to extend their ceasefire. Writing on Truth Social this morning, the president said Iran really wants to make a deal. Over the weekend, U.S. forces attacked multiple Iranian radar and drone launching sites near the Strait of Hormuz in response to Iran downing an American drone over international waters. A conservative lawyer promising a security crackdown in Colombia won the first round of that country's presidential election yesterday. No candidate received more than half of the ballots, so the top two vote-getters will meet in a runoff election later this month, as John Otis reports from Bogota.
19: Abelardo de la Estrella, a right-wing defense attorney who has never held elected office, won nearly 44% of the votes, according to official results. Coming in second with about 41% was Ivan Cepeda, a left-wing senator and protege of outgoing President Gustavo Petro. Amid a surge in guerrilla violence, kidnappings, and extortion, de la Estrella says he will launch a military offensive and build 10 so-called mega prisons. By contrast, Cepeda supports peace negotiations with the rebels. The two will meet in a runoff election on June 21st. For NPR News, I'm John Otis in Bogota, Colombia.
16: I'm Dave Mattingly in Washington.
0: It's 7:33 and you're listening to KPCW Park City on this Monday morning, June 1st. Stay tuned. We've got NPR's Morning Edition coming up later on. A resident of the Canyon Creek Club condos helped Summit County deputies arrest a man suspected of assault last week. And with tears, applause, and a rowdy rendition of the fight song, Wasatch High School seniors collected their diplomas last week. Those stories and more. This is KPCW. Good morning.

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1: 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I'm Steve Inskeep.
2: I'm Martinez.
3: And I'm Leila Fadel. The path to turning the Senate blue runs in part through the state of Maine. And that hinges on the presumptive Democratic nominee Graham Plattner, an oyster farmer and Marine Corps veteran plagued with scandal. The anti-establishment candidate seemingly came out of nowhere to fight for the seat that Republican Susan Collins has held for nearly 30 years.
4: Everybody knows that this system is built to screw working people. And what we need in this country is a clear political message about who is to blame. Because it isn't immigrants, it's not trans kids, it's billionaires, it's corporations.
3: But Plattner's controversial past keeps catching up with him. Over the weekend, the Wall Street Journal reported that Plattner exchanged sexually explicit messages with multiple women early in his marriage. Soon after the story published, Plattner's wife, Amy Gertner, defended him in a video posted to X.
5: I think it's shameful behavior to spend time and energy and resources on negative ads and negative stories on Graham when all he's trying to do is improve the lives of people who work for a living.
3: The controversies around Plattner don't end there. Last fall, old Reddit posts showing him making racist comments and blaming sexual assault on victims came to light. He's apologized repeatedly since. I recently sat down with him before the weekend's revelations and asked why so many voters had either forgiven him or turned a blind eye.
6: Well, I think it's mostly forgiveness. I mean, because when I explained it, I just pointed out that, look, I've not always been who I am today. I grew up in the infantry. The infantry is a place of hypermasculinity. It's a place of intense violence. Things that are seen as virtues there are generally not seen as virtues in the normal world. And then I had to struggle with how do I come out of that and integrate back into society. And I think a lot of people recognize that the ability to transform, the ability to change, is kind of just a normal human trait.
3: There was also a tattoo that resembled a Nazi SS symbol. He said he got it on a drunken night with fellow Marines in 2007 and didn't know its Nazi connection.
7: The one thing that I heard from regular people who were trying to figure out whether they believed you, specifically about this tattoo, because you said, I didn't know what it was, but you've also described yourself as a military history buff. And yep. Their question is, how did he not know if he is a military history buff?
6: Because that motif I have seen on French Foreign Legion units. Mm-hmm. I have seen it on U.S. Special Forces ODAs. I've seen it on other Marines. Skulls and crossbones of a myriad of versions are, for fairly obvious reasons, incredibly popular in combat units throughout history. So that's why.
3: I spoke with Plattner last week in Maine as part of our Newsmakers video podcast series. When the latest controversy came to light, I offered a follow-up interview. His campaign said he was too busy, but Plattner provided a statement that said in part that he and his wife went through something hard because of him. And quote, people don't care about gossip or headlines. They care that you're fighting for their hospitals, their paycheck, their kids. Together, though, the controversies raise a big question. Does Graham Plattner have too much baggage to carry on? Or can his political plans that have generated so much enthusiasm carry him through?
6: I mean, I don't think there are a lot of Americans that want the world to think that everything they ever said when they were 25 is who they are forever.
7: But it also still comes up with your own party. I mean, just a few days ago, Congressman Jake Auchincloss said the tattoo that was once on your chest that you've now covered up should be disqualifying, and he wants Maine voters to agree with him, meaning not choose you.
6: Right, so I guess he wants to choose Susan Collins. Interesting choice for a Democrat. One, Jake Auchincloss lives in Massachusetts, so I'm not actually all that worried about what he thinks. Also, what's disqualifying for the record is the fact that Susan Collins has not represented the people of Maine. the fact that we are seeing our healthcare system collapse in the state. That's disqualifying. It's very clear that here in the state of Maine, the voters really do understand that I am who I claim to be. I'm a very real person, warts and all.
3: Plattner often points to the PTSD. He said he suffered from what he saw in combat as a way to explain his past behavior.
6: When I kind of was in my darkest moments after my military service, I mean, I was extremely isolated. I was very alone. And I felt that, like, if I opened up to people, if people saw my weaknesses, they would, like, judge me for it. And so the best thing to do was kind of put on this sort of tough guy persona. And that was the unhappiest I've ever been.
3: Those memories are also why he opposes today's war with Iran.
7: What do you think the U.S. military's role in the world should be? I mean, we hear from Secretary Hegseth a particular view of warriors who pursue, quote, maximum lethality. What do you see the U.S. military's role in the future to be?
6: Defending the United States in the interests of the American people. I do not see how the war in Iran is doing either of those things. I mean, I fought in two wars that, when I look back on them, didn't really seem to have much point. There was an immense amount of suffering. We spent, it looks like, in the end, it's going to be somewhere around $8 trillion on the wars in Iraq and Afghanistan for nothing. Just a bucket of blood that we just dumped cash into for 20 straight years. That is not protecting the interests of the average American. That is using militarism and war as a excuse for people to make profit and for people in power to try to protect themselves electorally, to wrap themselves in the flag so they don't have to talk about the fact that their domestic policies are garbage and are not helping the average person. I just don't have any patience for it. And as someone who had to see all of that close up and personal, for someone who, frankly, still has to deal with the fact that I know what it looks like when American-made high explosives interact with children. It's an awful thing. It stays with you the rest of your life. Knowing that I went through those experiences because people in political power simply see war as a game or a tool, Pete Hegseth is literally using the U.S. military to make up for the fact that he's insecure about his own military service. That's insane.
7: That's what you think he's doing?
6: Yeah. I mean, he was a National Guard major. No shade to the National Guard at all. I was in the National Guard. But his combat record doesn't look like the combat record of a lot of other people. And I think deep down inside, it makes him insecure. And so now he gets to literally start wars so he can pretend that he's this big, tough guy. Never went to Ranger school. So, you know, not sure how tough he actually is.
3: That was presumptive Democratic nominee for Senate in Maine, Graham Plattner. You can hear more about his policies, his thoughts on masculinity and his own party on NPR's video podcast Newsmakers. Find that on NPR's YouTube channel or the NPR app. Also, we asked Secretary of Defense Pete Hegseth to sit down with us for an interview to speak about the criticisms here and his larger policies. We haven't heard back. That invitation remains open. This is NPR News.
2: 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Good morning.
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2: It's 7:43 on this Monday morning. It's January 1st. Good morning. 47 degrees now in Old Town Park City. National Weather Service today calling for mostly sunny skies, a high of 72 today. We've got a forecast of, let's see, currently 50 degrees in Heber City and looking for a forecast of 79 under mostly sunny skies today. Taking a look at some local news, a resident of the Canyon Creek Club condominiums helped Summit County deputies arrest a man suspected of assault last Thursday. KPCW's Connor Thomas reports they held the suspect at gunpoint until help arrived.
9: A 911 caller told the Summit County Sheriff's Office a man was threatening others with scissors at the Snyderville Basin condominium complex Thursday afternoon. Sheriff's spokesperson Skylar Talbot says the 35-year-old ran when deputies arrived around 5 p.m. The man tried to get into various units to get away, Talbot says. Authorities hit the suspect with multiple beanbag rounds before he got into a third-floor condo and climbed down to a balcony on the second floor. That person was home and was armed. They held the fleeing suspect at gunpoint until deputies arrived and took the man into custody. The suspect was treated for beanbag-related injuries before he was booked into the Summit County Jail. The man had not been charged as of Friday afternoon. Talbot says the initial 911 call stemmed from a domestic dispute involving others in a nearby condo. Connor Thomas, KPCW News.
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2: It's 7:45. Good morning. Well, with tears, applause, a rowdy rendition of the fight song, and a few backflips, Wasatch High School seniors collected their diplomas last Thursday. KPCW's Grace Dorfler was there.
10: Emotions ran high Thursday night as more than 600 Wasatch High School students became alumni. Tian Holbrook reminded her classmates this year was the last time all the Valley's seniors would graduate from a single high school.
11: We are the last graduating class of Wasatch High School as it is now, before it becomes something new, something great, something split, and something different, which means we don't just leave with memories, we leave with a legacy.
10: Next year's split into two high schools was front of mind for Principal Ryan Bishop, too. He got emotional as he addressed the graduates.
12: You are closing the chapter of something truly unique. Class of 2026, wherever life takes you, you will always be a part of Wasatch, and Wasatch will always be a part of you.
10: The alumni will now scatter far and wide to jobs, church missions, college, and more. Senior Jared Crew Baxter received this year's Corey Hanks Perseverance Scholarship from the school board. School board member Brad Ellert presented Baxter with the award.
13: Crew has faced challenges during his years at Wasatch High School that required real courage. He kept showing up. He kept trying. He made choices most people never saw. Choices to begin again. Choices to persevere. Choices to believe there is still something ahead, even when the path was not easy. I know that he will honor his brother Caden and his family by serving others and making a meaningful difference.
10: He will study civil engineering at the Colorado School of Mines this fall. Mateo Willis is getting ready to serve a mission for the Church of Jesus Christ of Latter-day Saints.
14: I'll be going to Rome, Italy, and then after my mission, I will go attend BYU and study finance.
10: Friends Mina Shee and Aaliyah Christensen will remain classmates. Both are heading to Utah State University. Christensen reflected on how she changed during high school.
15: By the end of high school, I became a lot more confident in myself and just a lot more proud of myself and a lot more proud in all my friends.
10: The class of 2026 includes 67 students who maintained a 4.0 GPA and 166 students who earned the Utah Seal of Biliteracy in Spanish, French, American Sign Language, Swedish, or German. Grace Dorfler, KPCW News.
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17: La campaña de prevención del suicidio, Live on Utah y el Departamento de Salud y Servicios Humanos de Utah ofrece capacitación, herramientas y recursos para aprender sobre la prevención del suicidio. 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
2: A Utah legislative committee will study the environmental impacts of data centers, saying that the issue affects the entire state. Fox 13 News reports Representative Doug Owens, a Mill Creek Democrat, proposed a study on the effects data centers may have on wildlife, water, and air. The proposal passed the Natural Resources Interim Committee by unanimous vote last month, although some Republican lawmakers said they don't believe the centers present harm. The study follows the announcement of plans for a massive data center in Box Elder County. The Stratos project is backed by celebrity investor Kevin O'Leary of ABC Shark Tank, with support from Republican Governor Spencer Cox. Opponents of the project have expressed concern about its potential impacts on the Great Salt Lake ecosystem. A legislative study can sometimes lead to bills that can regulate an industry. Owens previously told Fox 13 News that he would open a bill to demand environmental studies on data centers. News Time 7:49.
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22: From Marketplace, I'm Nancy Marshall-Genzer in Washington. Former Federal Reserve Chair and current Fed Governor Jerome Powell accepted the Profile in Courage Award last night. Powell said the Fed would lose its credibility if any president were allowed to dismiss Fed officials over policy disagreements. Powell's comments come amid the attempted firing of Fed Governor Lisa Cook and a criminal investigation of the Fed related to the renovation of its headquarters. For more on this, we're joined by Julia Coronado, founder and president of Macro Policy Perspectives and a professor at the University of Texas, Austin. Good morning, Julia.
23: Good morning.
22: So in his speech yesterday, Powell called the Fed's credibility a priceless asset. What does that mean for everyday Americans?
23: What it means is, in general, you don't have to think about the purchasing power of your money. Of course, we've had bouts of inflation lately, but in general, the Fed is there to ensure the stability of the macro economy, make sure it doesn't overheat and boom too much and then bust, and make sure that when it busts, the Fed will be there to pick up the pieces and put it back on track.
22: Of course, Kevin Warsh was just sworn in to replace Jerome Powell as chair of the Fed. What signals will you be watching for from him in the coming weeks?
23: Well, he's come in a promising regime change and reform. So we're going to find out what that means when he delivers his first press conference in June. He has promised to honor the Fed's independence. So we should see him then make decisions based on the data and not based on President Trump's desire for lower interest rates.
22: Julia Coronado is founder and president of Macro Policy Perspectives. There's a new potential wrinkle in the refund process for the tariffs the Supreme Court struck down as illegal. The Trump administration says it will appeal a federal judge's order requiring refunds for all companies, not just for those who file lawsuits. Marketplace's Nova Safo has more.
1: The disclosure came in a legal filing after the federal judge overseeing the refund process sought information on how to speed things up. The government said it will need time to update its technology further, but it also said that it was planning an appeal of the lower court judge's determination that all importers of record were entitled to refunds, not just the more than 1,000 companies who sued. Such an appeal could slow the refund process, at least for older claims. So far, the government has paid back about $21 billion. It's estimated it owes importers more than $160 billion. I'm Nova Safa for Marketplace.
22: Let's do the numbers. The Dow is down about 100 points. That's 0.2%. The S&P 500 is up about 0.2%. And the NASDAQ is up about 0.1%.
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22: The Trump administration has taken a hands-off approach to AI. States are continuing to approve their own AI regulations. A new project called Mapping AI is trying to track the organizations, policymakers, and public figures shaping AI policy. Anushri Chaudhry is a doctoral candidate at the University of Cambridge. Sophia Wang is a

0: strong as its data. And so the initial data we seeded with and our research methods are only as strong as how much time and information we're able to find. And so we hope this will also be kind of like Wikipedia, where the strength of the tool is in how many people use it and submit flags when they see something that might be wrong.
1: Sophia, how concentrated is the AI landscape actually?
2: One research insight we've been deriving is around network connectivity. Whether that's a person or an organization, how connected are they to the rest of the ecosystem? You actually have certain policymakers like Senators Brian Schatz and Chris Murphy that are very connected within their DC policy and think tank circles. Another important question here, which are the stakeholder groups that are systematically underrepresented in the map? And right now we see certain categories of groups like ethics, bias and rights, as well as labor and civil society that do not have connections to kind of the frontier labs, as well as the infrastructure and compute groups. And we see a lot of opportunity to actually build bridges with these types of people involved in shaping policy.
1: What are you hoping that people will actually get out of your Mapping AI project?
2: Since we've launched Mapping AI, we've just had a lot of inbound interest from everyone from academic researchers to certain think tanks that want to use this tool to actually develop much broader coalitions to advocate for certain policy changes, as well as just the general public. So this is as much as kind of like an insight discovery tool as it is just an experiment to understand what the future of civic technology could look like and how we can build this as openly and in the public as possible.
0: I also think there's an interesting nuance here about using AI to make AI better. I think there's also a future where we can use these tools thoughtfully and carefully to make policy that makes the tools safer, but also improves economic policies, improves ways for people in their local communities to get involved. So we're hoping that this tool is an example of that as well.
1: Anushree Chaudhary and Sophia Wang are the co-leads on Mapping AI, a project designed to track who's influencing artificial intelligence. Thank you both.
0: Thank you so much for having us.
2: Thank you so much.
1: In Washington, I'm Nancy Marshall-Genzer with the Marketplace Morning Report from APM, American Public Media.
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6: 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We can also be heard via translator facility K201AE Colville and K220AY Heber City.
7: It's 8 o'clock. Let's take a look at some lost and founds. Pamela found a credit card belonging to Karina Reyes, found at Burt Brothers on the 29th of May, 303-818-0455. Morgan found a pair of kids' prescription eyeglasses, pink and purple, stripes on the inside of the frames, found at Parley's Park Elementary Playground back in April, 214-686-6300. Eric found an electric power tool in Old Town. Describe the brand and the tool type, and he'll get it back to you, 801-998-2111. And Jackie lost an iPhone 13, a red back, lost while biking between the health department and transit center on the rail trail on May 26, 801-598-8984. This is KPCW Park City. It's 8 o'clock. Local News Hour is next.
8: Live from NPR News in Washington, I'm Libby Casey. Israel's military is making its deepest push into southern Lebanon in decades, despite an official ceasefire in the war with Hezbollah. Israel also says it captured a medieval castle over the weekend, and now the country's leader has ordered airstrikes on the Lebanese capital, Beirut. Here's NPR's Greg Myrie.
9: An Israeli flag now flies over Beaufort Castle, a 12th century hilltop structure with a commanding view of southern Lebanon. The Israelis say the militant group Hezbollah was using the area to fire on nearby northern

0: In Israel, Israeli troops keep expanding their ground operations. It now appears to be the largest such offensive since Israel withdrew from southern Lebanon back in 2000. Israel's Prime Minister Benjamin Netanyahu has also ordered the military to bomb Hezbollah strongholds in the southern suburbs of Beirut. Hezbollah is backed by Iran, which says any efforts to end the U.S.-Iran war must also include plans to stop the fighting in Lebanon. Greg Myrie, NPR News, Tel Aviv.
1: Stocks opened mixed this morning as crude oil prices rose. NPR's Scott Horsley reports the Dow Jones Industrial Average slipped about 125 points in early trading.
2: An exchange of attacks between the U.S. and Iran pushed crude oil prices up slightly. Retail gasoline prices continue to fall, however. AAA says the average price of regular gas is now $4.32 a gallon. That's down about 18 cents from a week ago. Former Federal Reserve Chairman Jerome Powell acknowledged that the central bank makes mistakes and sometimes has to change course, but Powell says the Fed acts only in response to its economic analysis, not political pressure. Powell spoke in Boston last night, where he accepted the Profile in Courage Award from the John F. Kennedy Library Foundation. Asian stocks were mostly up overnight, with indexes in Tokyo and Seoul closing at record highs. Scott Horsley, NPR News, Washington.
1: The Atlantic hurricane season begins today. NPR's Julia Simon reports forecasters are predicting a below-average number of named storms.
3: Last month, forecasters with the National Oceanic and Atmospheric Administration said they expected this year's Atlantic hurricane season to be relatively quiet. NOAA is predicting 3 to 6 hurricanes, while 7 is the average annual number. That's in large part because the El Niño weather pattern will likely emerge this year. El Niños typically increase the strong winds that can tear apart developing storms. But while the Atlantic region may catch a break this year, the Eastern Pacific could face more storms. And the Federal Emergency Management Agency is going into this hurricane season with far less staff. Julia Simon, NPR News.
1: Congress returns to Washington today. Republicans are pushing funding for immigration enforcement, and Democrats are focused on President Trump's fund for people he says have been victimized by the U.S. government. This is NPR News. There's big news in cancer treatments. A new drug is proving much more effective than standard chemotherapy for pancreatic cancer. NPR's Yuki Noguchi reports.
4: The data is from a phase 3 clinical study on a drug called daraxonrasib. It's a breakthrough in that it locks into pancreatic cancer cells in a clever way when certain genetic mutations are present. Julie Grelow is chief medical officer at the American Society of Clinical Oncology, which publishes the most promising research during its annual meeting. She called the drug
5: the most innovative in terms of a new drug strategy and important in terms of immediately changing practice and offering a lot of hope.
4: Though it is not yet Food and Drug Administration approved, the agency has already expanded early patient access to it. Yuki Noguchi, NPR News.
1: Businesses have started receiving funds after the U.S. Supreme Court ruled that President Trump improperly imposed some tariffs on imported goods, but the Trump administration says it will appeal a federal judge's order making all companies that paid duties eligible for refunds, not just the ones that filed lawsuits. The French Navy has intercepted another Russia-linked oil tanker under international sanctions. French President Emmanuel Macron announced Sunday's interception of the vessel, the Taygor, in the Atlantic. Officials say France worked with allies, including the United Kingdom. They're trying to stop tankers from skirting sanctions slapped on Russia because of its war against Ukraine. This is NPR News, live in Washington.
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7: And this is KPCW. Good morning, I'm Leslie Thatcher. 8:06 on this Monday morning, it's June 1st, currently 47 degrees here in Old Town Park City under partly cloudy skies. We've got 53 degrees at the Heber Valley Airport, and on the phone with us from the ABC Forecast Center, it's meteorologist Cedric Haynes. Good morning.
8: Happy Monday, KPCW listeners. It's time for your forecast for the Wasatch back on this Monday, June 1st. It is the first day of meteorological summer. Of course, that begins today and runs for the months of June, July, and August. Of course, the summer solstice officially arrives on June the 21st, bringing us the longest amount of daylight of the year. But either way, it's going to start feeling like summer and looking like summer around here. High temperatures today climbing into the low 70s for us in Park City for your Monday with lots of sunshine. We'll be in the upper 70s in the Heber Valley. As we move into your Tuesday, look for lots of sunshine, highs climbing into the mid-70s in Park City. We'll see those high temperatures climbing into the lower 80s in the Heber Valley. As we move into your Wednesday, get ready for more sunshine, upper 70s for highs in Park City. We'll see those high temperatures into the mid-80s in the Heber Valley. Now, as we move throughout the week, you're going to notice things drying out more, and that's going to lead to a more higher fire danger. So critical fire danger concerns return by your Wednesday and will continue through the end of the week into the weekend. Thursday will feature lots of sunshine. High temperatures around 80 in Park City will be in the mid-80s in the Heber Valley, so definitely starting to get a little toasty out there, and we'll see more of the same as we get into your Thursday and Friday. High temperatures, again, around 80 in Park City, with highs in the mid-80s in the Heber Valley. Moving into the upcoming weekend, it starts off on a warm note with Saturday featuring high temperatures in the low to mid-80s in Park City. We'll have high temperatures into the mid to upper 80s in the Heber Valley, right around 90 degrees. Now, as we go into your Sunday, there's a potential of a weak storm system moving our way Saturday night into Sunday. Doesn't look to bring a big rain chance to the area. In fact, I've got it mostly dry, but it will bring a few more clouds and some slightly cooler air, at least fingers crossed, and that'll knock those high temperatures back down to the mid-70s for us in Park City, with high temperatures getting knocked back down to around 80 in the Heber Valley by next Sunday. Let's get your latest forecast for the Wasatch back on ABC4 meteorologist Cedric Haynes.
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7: Good morning. I'm Leslie Thatcher, 808 on this Monday morning. It's June 1st. Oh, yeah. Happy Monday. Stay tuned. Coming up, a conversation with Summit County Sheriff Public Information Officer Skylar Talbot. Later on, I'll be talking with Heber City Attorney Mark Smedley. He'll be filling in for City Manager Matt Brower to preview Tuesday's City Council meeting. And finally, Leadership Park City Tour participants Alec Lubel, Pam Ross, and Scott Bringberg talking about this year's city tour to both Vail and Breckenridge. They just returned last night. Then stay tuned for Mountain Money. Today's guests include Kat LaChapelle from Stacy Whitbeck firm and Gabriel Shields with High Valley Transit to learn more about the construction on State Route 224 for the BOB, the Bus Rapid Transit System. Then a conversation with Katie and Galen Zamara of Le Depot and Union Patissiere to find out how the past year and a half have been for these two new restaurants. All of that coming up on Mountain Money, heard, of course, every Monday from 9 to 10.
10: Kids start forming opinions on alcohol as early as age 9. So parents, let's meet them in stride. A new set of indoor trails is coming to Summit County, appearing in local stores, grocery aisles, really anywhere there is a pathway to spark conversation. These chats help kids stay alcohol-free. 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
7: Newstime 810, good morning. Well, a person was killed while traveling westbound on Interstate 80 near Colville yesterday. According to the Utah Department of Public Safety, the accident happened Sunday at about 11:30 in the morning. A Nissan Rogue was traveling westbound on I-80 near milepost 158. For unknown reasons, the vehicle left the roadway, overturned, and hit a concrete irrigation ditch. The front passenger of the vehicle died at the scene. The driver and the rear passenger were transported with critical injuries. Troopers are investigating the cause for the crash. Well, of more than 51,000 registered voters in Summit and Wasatch counties, two have been identified as likely non-citizens. KPCW's Grace Dorfler has more on the results of an audit of Utah voter rolls.
11: After reviewing more than 2 million voter registration records, Utah elections officials found 52 confirmed and probable non-citizens. According to data published Wednesday, that number includes two probable non-citizens who registered to vote in Wasatch County. Those two people will have 30 days to provide proof of citizenship before being removed from voter rolls.
12: They have never voted in the county.
11: That's Wasatch County Clerk Auditor Joey Granger. Data shows one person is part of the Deferred Action for Childhood Arrivals program. The other has permanent residency status. No voters were flagged as non-citizens in Summit County. Statewide, the Lieutenant Governor's audit also found about 5,000 people whom it couldn't confirm as U.S. citizens. Those voters will be notified and must submit proof of citizenship to remain registered. Interim Summit County Clerk Melina Stevens explains.
13: People don't respond doesn't mean that they're not a citizen. It means that we as government cannot verify that they are a citizen. If that is the case, then they would be removed from the voter rolls. If they were a citizen and wanted to vote in the future, they would have to provide that documentation and re-register to vote.
11: Utahns were not always required to submit a driver's license or social security number to register to vote. That means voters who registered over 20 years ago may fall into the unconfirmed category. About 0.08% of voters in Summit County and 0.12% of voters in Wasatch County will need to confirm their citizenship. If they don't, they will only receive federal ballots starting in November. In the 2024 general election, there were about 22,000 registered voters in Wasatch County and a little under 30,000 voters in Summit County. Granger says voters should feel confident in Utah's election integrity.
12: We are diligent with our voter rolls. We are checking and we're auditing and, you know, we are keeping up with all the things that our citizens have concerns about.
11: To read more about the findings of the Lieutenant Governor's audit, visit kpcw.org. Grace Dorfler, KPCW News.
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7: In the studio now with an update from the Summit County Sheriff's Office, I have Public Information Officer Skylar Talbot. Good morning, Skylar.
15: Good morning, Leslie.
7: Let's start with ICE. Immigration, customs enforcement agents have been, we know, in Summit and Wasatch counties. We had heard from Wasatch County Sheriff Jared Rigby at the candidate forum last week that ICE doesn't inform Wasatch County when they're in the area, but we have heard from you that ICE does inform Summit County. So I guess, Why is that?
15: Sure. You know, I can't speak specifically for Wasatch County. I can tell you, though, that there is no requirement, right? So our ICE isn't required to notify us of anything. Sheriff Bates has made it a priority to have a very good working relationship with the special agent in charge for this area. And that's come in immensely beneficial, again, for that notification. Whether that same relationship, is over in Wasatch County, I don't know, but we certainly do have that relationship here.
7: Okay. And then looking back at last Thursday, the Sheriff's Department was called out to the Canyon Creek Club condominiums, after pursuing a suspect?
15: So that was a pretty wild incident for our deputies. Originated with a 911 call. Someone had indicated to our dispatch center that there was an individual, again, at the Canyon Creek Apartments, threatening people with scissors, acting very belligerently. Our deputies responded, attempted to make contact with that individual, who actually fled on foot, and we chased them through the apartment complex. They attempted to enter several different apartment units. They were able to actually enter a third-story apartment, went out onto the balcony of that apartment, and then actually jumped down to the balcony of a second-story apartment, entered that apartment through an open balcony door. There was a resident inside that second apartment that actually used their own personally owned firearm, armed themselves, and then ordered that suspect to get on the ground. Our deputies were able to quickly identify which apartment this was happening in and get inside and effect that arrest. There was actually a very brief but potentially very dangerous sort of standoff between our deputies and the armed citizen as we were, knocking on the door. As you can imagine, you know, this individual, I'm sure, was just all out of sorts, you know, with this person in their house. We come to the door, guns drawn, he's got a gun, very tense situation. Our deputies took a very measured approach, were able to de-escalate that. Enter this apartment and take this individual into custody.
7: Yeah. How does that work, though? I mean, as the sheriffs enter the apartment, I mean, the property owner, what, hands up?
15: Basically, yeah. You know, we come into contact with this, in this case, a citizen who is doing all of the right things. He doesn't know exactly what's going on. Our deputies don't know. I mean, you know, for all we know, this is the apartment that the suspect lived at. Any time a gun is introduced, very high potential that situation goes sideways. Communication is key here, and de-escalation, something our deputies are trained very well in. And in this case, you know, the citizen did all the right things. He put the gun down, let our deputies come in and handle the situation.
7: Okay. What I didn't understand, because we had reported that the suspect was hit with beanbag rounds. What are beanbag rounds?
15: Yeah, so beanbag rounds are part of our less lethal tools that we use. We have a number of less lethal tools. This individual trying to get into other apartments already had threatened folks with scissors. He's a dangerous individual. We obviously don't want to have to use lethal force. So these beanbag rounds, they're actually fired from a modified 12-gauge shotgun, but they don't shoot bullets that are obviously likely to kill someone. They shoot beanbags. They hurt very, very badly. It's, again, a tool that we try and gain compliance through pain and temporarily disabling that person. In this case, the individual was struck three times with three different beanbag rounds, and they were still going. So, again, very potentially dangerous situation. We're happy no one was killed. And our deputies did a fantastic job. The citizen did a fantastic job.
7: Yeah. So could a beanbag shot kill somebody? I mean, if it hit him in the right spot?
15: That's certainly not outside of the realm of possibilities. That's why we refer to these tools as less lethal. Mm-hmm. They're not designed to be lethal. But they do pose a serious threat, and that's why we take our training with them very seriously. We utilize them in situations only when, we absolutely have to. And again, the idea is to keep people safe and not have to use lethal force against someone.
7: Okay, the suspect was treated for these injuries. I mean, is blood drawn, or is it more just, bruising and...
15: Yeah, blood can be drawn. Typically, it's like if somebody threw, a rock at you really hard. It's typically not going to draw blood. You're looking at some pretty significant bruising, though. It can scrape the skin, but, you're not going to bleed out or anything like that.
7: Okay. My understanding is that the man still hadn't been charged as of Friday.
15: Correct. Yeah. So no formal charges as of yet. We do expect the Summit County Attorney's Office to review this case and file those charges.
7: Yeah. All right. Let's see. Any news from the Summit County Attorney's Office investigation of Wasatch County Sheriff Jared Rigby, or is the Sheriff's Department totally out of that?
15: Yeah, the Sheriff's Office is not involved in the investigation aspect of that. It is still an ongoing investigation, though, so obviously not able to comment too much on that.
7: Okay. 'Tis the season, though, for search and rescue with so many people headed out to the back country. Can you talk a little bit about how SAR prepares for summer season?
15: Yeah, absolutely. And like you mentioned, 'tis the season, right? We're expecting to have a fairly busy search and rescue season. The lack of snowpack is certainly going. We're expecting people to get out into that backcountry earlier, be able to get further into the backcountry earlier. So our search and rescue operations are certainly gearing up. Our volunteers spend a lot of time training. That's what they've been doing. Leading up to today. The training that these guys go through is pretty immense. And, on that, preparation is going to be the most important piece of folks' outdoor safety. Before you're heading into the backcountry, checking those weather conditions, checking the trail conditions, being as prepared as you can.
7: Yeah. You know, there's those satellite phones, right? That, I mean, they're not inexpensive to use. But is something replacing those? I mean, with the equipment that you have now, are those satellite phones necessary if you're headed out into the backcountry?
15: You know, technology is certainly advancing. So, you know, are you talking more in the context of, like, folks going into the backcountry having these?
7: Yeah.
15: Certainly beneficial, right? Anytime you can get in contact with search and rescue teams, you know, you're going to be that much better off. We're actually seeing a lot of smartphones, though. A lot of iPhones actually have the capability now to make emergency calls using satellites. Again, you know, that technology is advancing, so we're able to be that much further ahead of the ball.
7: Okay. And it's also always a good time of year to remind people about water safety. It seems like we see a death, you know, every year.
15: Absolutely. Yeah. Water safety is huge. You know, there might be a tendency to think, you know, oh, low snowpack, the reservoirs are going to be, you know, low risk. That's not the case. Water safety is always primary. We really want folks to wear a life jacket if you're going to be boating or participating in these water recreation activities. Another big one is avoid alcohol. You know, we see a lot of DUIs on the road. Well, it's just as dangerous on the water. If you're impaired operating a boat, you're putting a lot of people at risk. So avoid that entirely.
7: All right. Coming up, the Sheriff's Department is offering an ATV course for youth. Tell me what this is about. It sounds like it's something that's required.
15: It is. So under some new Utah legislation, a lot of the youth riders are actually going to be required to have this ATV safety education course to be able to operate their ATV on public land. So it's actually a program that's ran through the state, through the Division of Natural Resources. We have one of our patrol sergeants is actually certified to instruct this course through the state. So again, Summit County hosting it, but it is a state-ran program. And so we're actually going to have hopefully three or four of these classes throughout the summer, and folks can get all of that information on our Facebook page. We're pushing it out weekly.
7: Okay, so is it there's a fee to the course?
15: There's not, no. Nope, it's totally free. There's a number of things that need to be done prior to actually attending the course. So this isn't something where folks can just show up. They need to fill out all the forms online. There's obviously, you know, parental waivers, things like that. And there's actually a short safety course that is online that they have to take before the hands-on course that's offered in person.
7: Yeah, so are we talking about kids up to 16 or up to 18? Do you know?
15: So the course is required. I believe anyone under 16 actually has to have the course. Certainly, you know, if you're over 16 and want to come to the course, we'd certainly encourage it. It's great information. But the requirement is up to 16.
7: Okay. And it's also the kind of the start of summer season with June here. Talk a little bit about y'all staffed up for the summer season with all of the events and such.
15: We are, yeah. You know, and the summer, we've got a number of events that, you know, that we're going to be participating in, whether in a, you know, security aspect or whether it's, you know, the parade where, you know, where we have folks participating. And yeah, we're staffed, which is great. We're staffed. We're going to lean heavily on our reserve deputy force. You know, we have, I believe, six reserve deputies that if you know, we're short staffed, we can call on them to come in and sort of be that force multiplier. But yeah, things are looking good as of now.
7: Yeah, and I guess the biggest event coming up is going to be 4th of July activities, yeah?
15: Absolutely, yeah. 4th of July, we're spread pretty thin. You know, we've got events, you know, here on the Park City side of the county. We have a number of events on the east side, Colville, Camas area. So, you know, yeah, we'll be busy. We'll be out there.
7: Okay. Anything else you want to mention?
15: No, you know, I think we covered it. Kids are out for the summer, so we want kids to be safe. You know, the e-bikes are a big thing. Parents need to be aware of the new e-bike legislation, House Bill 381.
7: Okay, we'll talk more about that next month.
15: Perfect. Thanks, Leslie.
7: Skylar Talbot is the Public Information Officer for the Summit County Sheriff's Department. 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
7: It's 8:26. 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Good morning. I'm Leslie Thatcher. We've got 48 degrees under mostly sunny skies here in Old Town Park City. National Weather Service today calling for a high of 72. Currently 55 degrees at the Heber City Airport, looking for sunshine and a high of 79. Well, the Heber City Council meets in closed session tomorrow starting at 4 o'clock. The meeting will open at 5 o'clock with a work session. On the phone with a preview of the meeting is Heber City Attorney Mark Smedley filling in for City Manager Matt Brower. Good morning. Thanks for joining us, Mark.
17: Good morning, Leslie. Thank you.
7: As I mentioned,
17: Let me just clarify. I'm the Assistant City Manager. Oh. Jeremy Cook is the city attorney.
7: Okay, appreciate that correction. So, as I mentioned, the meeting, public meeting, opens at 5 with a work session discussing the Justice Court consolidation. Can you give us some background here? I mean, why is Heber City considering consolidation at this point?
17: There are probably two or three main items they're looking at, Leslie. We are bursting at the seams here with space, city space and office space. Mm-hmm. I think that's one of the driving components. You've got a beautiful building there. There's opportunity maybe for a council chamber where the court is and just administrative offices where we could have some of the departments have a little more room. I think that's one of them. The other item that Matt has indicated is that with a consolidation, there might be some savings. The numbers are still out to determine whether the city and the county could save some money in consolidating those two justice courts. That's really the only item they're looking at, is to have one justice court handle all of the Class B misdemeanors and below, instead of having two separate courts.
7: Sure. So what does consolidation mean for residents who may receive a citation or need to appear in court?
17: Any citation that they receive in Wasatch County that is not a Class A misdemeanor or above, that would be handled in the district court. They would now just go to one justice court. It would be the Wasatch County Justice Court. That would be your DUIs, some domestics, all your speeding tickets. All your juvenile court matters will still be handled by the Wasatch County Attorney's Office and in the juvenile court that's there at the district complex. The location will be easier. You'll have one location there at the, I'll call it the Heber City 4th District complex.
7: All right, so Heber City's not giving up its justice court, yeah?
17: Well, in a sense they would. You would, they're still determining whether some of the staff would go over and work with Wasatch County. You'd have one justice court. The Wasatch County Justice Court judge would be handling it. So, yeah, Heber City, the way I understand it, would no longer have an independent justice court. It would all be handled by the county.
7: Okay. And you had mentioned potential cost savings. Any estimates on what those could be?
17: They had discussed a little bit about it at the previous city council meeting. You're right, it is on the agenda for tomorrow. And they're having someone from the state come. I think he'll have more of the numbers. I don't have those specific numbers.
7: All right. Also on the agenda, the council will hear from Wasatch Trails Foundation Executive Director Mia Yu. And it sounds like she'll be asking the council to defer this year's funding to next year. Any idea why?
17: No, and I need to call and talk with her right after this interview. I don't know if it's some phasing or strategic reasons to do that, but she's excited about what the projects are coming and I think wanted to consolidate it. I need to get more information on that for you, Leslie.
7: All right. And she had also said that she'd like to see some standardization of the TAP funding. That's the Trails, Arts, and Parks funding. Is that possible?
17: Yes, and I'm wondering if your question and what she's talked about blends into the art tax, where Heber City divided its TAP tax in three different levels, I guess. One for the arts, which was historically limited to 10% of whatever that TAP tax came in. It's been recommended, at least for this year, to increase that to 18%. And then you've got Mia's post committee. She also is the co-chairperson for the Heber City Parks and Open Space and Trails. And that TAP tax money comes in, and she would like to have, I'm assuming, have that standardized and have an amount or a percentage. She may be thinking this established just like the arts. There is some money that is earmarked at least for this year and I think the next year for maintenance on the trails. But she is a really interested in and does a good job in trying to establish money out of the gate that is earmarked for establishment of those trails and preservation instead of just applying every year.
7: All right. Five public hearings are scheduled. The first is for fiscal year 2027 budget. That is, I guess, ready to go?
17: Yes. Yes, that's a culmination of the initial budget hearing that they had, and then we had two workshops. And based upon the recommendations of the staff, City Council will have some public hearings, have the public given an opportunity to come in and listen and comment on them before any final action is taken.
7: All right. And, of course, the city is asking for a truth and taxation hearing to increase property taxes just over 5%. That would collect an additional $174,000. Where is that money going toward?
17: The costs of city administration, really, Leslie, it's just to keep up with running the city and not going into a deficit. I think when they calculated it out, it came to less than $20 per household, $18 and something per year. But it's to go to administrative costs and just keep things moving and in the right direction and having enough money to fund it.
7: There is so much growth in Heber City. I guess why isn't that enough to pay the bills?
17: You have a lot of growth. I think part of the concern or the reason is with all the growth, now you have roads, you have additional roads, you have all the infrastructure, and you have processes that have to be done administratively, and there's a cost to that. And instead of not increasing it for many, many years or certain years, those administrative costs just keep creeping up. Notwithstanding, you have everyone else paying into the bucket. And so the idea is, let's look at it administratively and for the processes, what do we need to just keep even instead of waiting two or three years and not increasing it at all? Mm. No one likes their taxes raised, that's for sure. But it costs just administratively money to run a city.
7: So new growth doesn't pay its own way, is what I'm hearing.
17: Well, it does in the large percentage. It does, but there still are administrative costs that have to be taken care of.
7: All right. Just so people know, the truth and taxation hearing will happen August 5th at 7 p.m. There, I'm guessing at the council chambers.
17: Right.
7: How would you characterize Heber City's financial position heading into next fiscal year?
17: Balanced and healthy. Matt and Sarah Nagel, our finance director, have done a fantastic job, along with the council, to trim where departments can trim and ask the department heads to prune and have balanced that budget. Matt has come in and done a good job where we, all the departments, start at a zero basis rather than looking back what we've spent on the year previous. We always come back, all the departments, to a zero balance and then build from there based upon what the available revenues are. The taxes that normally cities and counties, particularly cities, live on is still increasing, but not at the rate that we're historically used to. And Matt and Sarah have taken that into consideration along with the council, and very conservative and precise. But I would say it's growing a bit, but because of the budget, it's a healthy outlook for now.
7: All right. Another public hearing is set for the proposed salary increases. I guess what's being proposed here and for whom?
17: You know, I looked at, you're right there, it's in accordance with the state law that there are, to review compensation for increases for executive municipal officers. Those normally would be the city manager, the assistant city manager, the attorney. I'm trying to think of who those other executive officers would be. And so I don't know the details of who they are. Tried to look that up just before I got on the interview with you. But it's that component of executive officers. If there's any increases, this is a public hearing so that preemptively the public can come in and see what's being recommended before any action is taken.
7: All right. Also on the agenda, there's a proposed memorandum of understanding between the city and the fire district for a new fire station in the Fitzgerald Farms subdivision. So what does this require the city to do?
17: When the developer and the Fitzgeralds came and sold that property, the understanding was whoever comes in to develop that property, the city wants to have room for a new fire station to service that particular area up there, and additionally to provide or dedicate land for a park. That now has come to fruition. At least all the ducks are in a row to set that up. So what is required is this memorandum of understanding between the developer, the city, and the fire district to make sure that we have adequate land and that the developer is giving what they were required to give. And also, particularly, there's a park that's going to be dedicated or land for that park, and there are some boundary lines or property lines adjustments that need to be made. So that's going to be part of that agreement as well. Get the two places dedicated, the two lands, and make sure that the boundary lines are adjudicated properly.
7: Let's see. There is also the council will be considering changes to how public comment is allowed during meetings, moving it before the consent agreement, before a vote on the consent agreement, extending the opportunity to a full 30 minutes instead of just 20 minutes, yet limiting comments per person to 2 minutes instead of three. So you're okay with that? I mean, do you feel like that's enough time for somebody to say what they think?
17: I think that's the idea of the reason for the procedural change, for sure, Leslie. And time will tell. I mean, the mayor's been good about always wanting to give public enough time to come in and make comments. And we were finding that the official public comment was coming after the consent, or at least in the agenda. And so many people would want to talk about the consent agenda or items that may refer to the consent agenda. And it got a little clunky because the council would take a vote on the consent before there was really an opportunity officially and preemptively to hear from the public. So that's the first, that's the reason that they wanted to move that up above and increase the general time so that people aren't, as a group, you get often, you would have many people come in and speak to one issue, and they would feel that overall aggregate time clicking down. And so the feeling was, let's increase that amount, and but reduce these meetings. They go long time, 11 o'clock sometimes, 10:30. Reduce the individual time. That can always be extended by the rules if there's a real need. The mayor has the opportunity to do that and does a good job if she feels like it needs to be done. So that, even though that's the rule recommendation, that can always be moved. And I think what they're trying to do is you'll get five people that feel strongly about an issue and sometimes talk about the same thing redundantly, but phrase it differently. And so you might be able to give more people more time by limiting individual times. And so you won't have, hopefully, five people speaking about the same thing, but they know they're limited to 2 minutes, so it'll give more people more time to speak about different aspects of something everybody feels passionate about.
7: Okay. Also on the agenda is, this happened back years ago when the council approved the formation of Jordan L. Ridge Public Infrastructure Districts number 1 through 5. So we've got 5 that have been approved. The number 3-1 is now going forward. Is that what's happening here?
17: That's my understanding. These are the PIDs that you're referencing, right?
7: Correct.
17: Right. Yes. That's my understanding.
7: All right. So can you explain, because you had mentioned earlier that the budget, we needed to increase the budget for building the city roads and, you know, new development in addition to the administrative costs. So if we've got all of these PIDs, the city's not paying to have these roads built, or are they?
17: Well, that is a good question. The Russ Funk, our engineer, is going to be there. Obviously, at the city council to kind of go into detail of them. I'm wondering, I'm just looking here on our PID staff report that he had put in. Part of the summary that he was giving talked about asphalting and taking care of new roads that have been already established, but you have maintenance that has to be done. You put a new road in, but then you've got to do a sealing, a seal of it within the next couple of years, and that is an added amount, kind of a maintenance and preservation of the new roads that are put in. Part of those reasons for an increase in those fees is to take care of those additional ceilings in the next couple of years.
7: Sure. Okay, don't want to miss out on having an opportunity to talk about the Dogs in Parks presentation. Have we had a day with dogs in the parks yet?
17: That was in May, and that was a one day in the Main Street Park where the pavilion is to just give opportunity for people to come in and celebrate their dogs, kind of have a sense of, because that's kind of the central park in Heber City, what's it going to be like when we have a bunch of dogs at one event for 2 hours with many people? And you will remember maybe that we amended the ordinance in Heber City to allow for that, because currently there are no dogs allowed in any of the public areas or public parks. That is likely going to change. There are just many. The public consensus is we love our dogs and we want to have more places for them to run that are just not in a fenced area. There are two parks currently, or one big park where we have a dog park in a fenced area that they can run off leash. But yes, the day that you're, Leslie, talking about was, it initially started as a trial basis. I think the concern of the consensus with regard to having dogs in the Main Street Park for the Market on Main, and that will be starting up here pretty quick, is you have a lot of food and you have a lot of people all together.
18: are there other parks that we can open up to let them run on leash? And then let's establish a couple of other parks, maybe with some fenced areas additionally, so they can run off leash.
7: Okay, I got to leave it there, Mark. I appreciate your time this morning.
18: Thank you, Leslie.
7: That's Heber City Assistant City Manager Mark Smedley. 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
7: 8:47 now. Good morning. Well, members of Leadership Park City's Class 32 returned from their annual city tour last night. And in the studio with details of the tour as well as their takeaways, I have class members Alec Lovewell, Pam Ross, and Scott Bringberg. Good morning, all of you.
20: Good morning.
7: Let's see. Scott, we'll start with you. We traveled to Breckenridge and Vail. Anything stand out for you?
21: Yeah. First of all, they were so welcoming. It was amazing that we had the mayor and city councilors greet us at both cities, open arms, and really anything we wanted to know, they were an open book. They just could not have been more gracious and more informative, and it was just a real thrill to be able to, you know, kind of walk into that environment right off the bat.
7: Mm-hmm. Did one or over the other feel more like home to you?
21: No, I'm not going to pick a favorite child. They were great. They were both great.
7: And Pam, for you, what were some of your takeaways?
22: Yeah, I would echo the hospitality that the city has both afforded us, but also the largely consistent issues that we saw. They kind of clustered around housing and workforce, climate resiliency, and a really profound emphasis on community well-being and creating that sense of place and identity. I think there was really an emphasis on cultivating a vibe throughout the entire community, kind of place agnostic. So the geographic boundaries, whether it was a county entity, a city entity, a public health entity, a nonprofit entity, those divisions evaporated with really an emphasis on the quality of life for residents and visitors.
7: Yeah. And for you, Alec, you're the high school student on leadership in this year's leadership class. Was this at all interesting to you?
23: I did find it very interesting. I don't know that all of my peers would have. But personally, I think that, again, as Pam said, like, these are shared challenges that mountain towns all have and that we're all going to have in our future. And I think it's really important to learn about it, right? I need to learn how to be able to access affordable housing, and I need to learn how to do all these things that we were talking about in order to not only live in the future, but lead in the future.
7: Yeah. Let's talk a little bit about that. Again, housing affordability remains one of Park City's biggest challenges. Did you see any approaches in Colorado that kind of caught your attention about how they're doing it?
23: I think that both Vail and Breckenridge had some really great housing opportunities opening up. So in Breckenridge, they had completely new townhomes, I think about 20, I would say, and then a solar farm and this great community building that Pam can definitely talk more about. But I think that was a really great approach to have all these resources connected so that not only are we able to bring in workforce and people that aren't able to access, you know, other types of mountain homes, but that they were able to do so and have, you know, bikes to get around and a food pantry and electricity and all these important things.
7: Mm-hmm. Scott, I mean, did either community appear to be making meaningful progress on workforce housing?
21: Well, I think particularly what I was struck by in Breckenridge is they do something called land banking, where they are way out ahead. So for the last 10, 15 years, they've been acquiring land for future use. So they are building communities for their workforce housing. And in those communities, they're putting amazing resources like these bike share facilities, amazing bike trails, and bus stops all throughout their community. So they're really focused on their workforce housing there.
7: As opposed to Park City, land banking land for open space.
21: Yeah, well, they do both. They do both. They do both open space and they do land banking. For us, we're a little more congested here, so... but, you know, still, I think it's something we should look forward to.
7: Yeah. It's been a long time since I've been to both, but it seemed to me that Breckenridge is a little bit more like Park City. I mean, just because it's a historic mining town, do they have some of the similar legacy mining issues having to deal with toxic dirt?
0: You know, you're right. It does kind of echo Park City more closely, I think, than maybe the Vail vibe. We didn't really have an opportunity to dive deeply into the environmental considerations, but I think they're certainly thinking about broader climate issues around water and geothermal and really have a pretty robust plan about how they're proceeding. But I think they are not as burdened, I think, in terms of their mining legacy, in terms of their properties.
7: Yeah, talk a little bit more about that sustainability effort, because, I mean, we're part of, right, the big solar farms and, you know, goals, you know, by 2030, having pretty much, you know, carbon-free emissions, things like that.
0: Yeah.
7: Here.
0: Do you want to take that one?
23: Sure. yeah, so there were several different initiatives in both towns. I think that in Vail, the one that stood out to me was a geothermal loop, which they're going to be building. So it essentially, and forgive me if I get the science wrong, Scott, they essentially are collecting the snow as it melts and then using that energy to either use ambient heating or cooling for all the buildings. And it's something that we have started to look at here as an option because it's just a great source of renewable energy. So it was really interesting to see that they are already on the way to doing that large project and that they've already thought about, you know, how it's going to work in all their different buildings.
7: Yeah, we're using it. I know it's like the Snow Creek condos, and there was talk about doing it here on Main Street. Is that, Scott, from your science background, is it feasible?
21: I think it's absolutely feasible. They're using the heat energy from their waste management facility, to power these geothermal loops. And they said, I think, correct me if I'm wrong, but I could have sworn they said that this is going to be the largest snow melt facility in the world when they get done with it in Vail. It was very impressive. They also have an energy company that's very committed to very green, zero carbon by 2030. And they're 92. What did they say?
23: 92, yeah.
21: Yeah, 92% of the way there. Pretty impressive.
7: All right. Did you guys hear much about home rule and about how envious we are of that?
0: That was a theme. And for folks who aren't familiar with home rule, it speaks to, and forgive me, I'm cautious with our city attorney, but just the locus of control and taxing authority. And so we're much more limited here in Park City, and I think that's a really key point because so many of the things that we observed and were inspired by also came with really robust funding streams that we don't have access to. So in Colorado, for example, they get $1 million a year through a nicotine tax and $1 million a year through a marijuana tax that support this really, really dynamic public programming that provides food support and resource referrals and financial assistance and mental health support, both for the community at large and for the schools. And so home rule does create some constraints for us in terms of funding streams that would allow us to have more amplified programming, I think, locally. Yeah.
7: Yeah, it certainly gives communities just
0: more autonomy.
7: Mm-hmm. Yeah, and I've been hearing rumblings about maybe trying to get something like that because it would be a constitutional amendment. But that's something that we the people, could change if we, you know, really wanted to. Let's talk a little bit about transportation systems in Vail and Breckenridge. Who wants to take that?
21: I'll go. So I think, first of all, we do a great job with our transportation system here in Park City. And while Vail and Breckenridge both have it dialed in, I think that one of the things that we do really well is with our microtransit. You know, we're very good at being able to have the ability to get people who may not be near a bus stop or a transit center to those transit centers. However, they do, both Vail and Breckenridge have very robust transportation systems, very similar, by the way, to ours, where we have High Valley and our own Park City. They also have dual systems of transportation in both Breckenridge and in Vail. And I think in Breckenridge, again, I'm going to turn to my colleagues here. They have the ability to draw on Vail resort system for, I think Breckenridge has a loop, and I think Vail has a loop. But yeah, we're very similar in our transportation needs.
7: All right, so they offer free transit.
21: Yes, absolutely. Mm-hmm. Both communities offer free transit, and it's awesome. Matter of fact, I ended up using it in Breckenridge a couple times, and it was a blast.
7: Oh, late night out?
21: Late night out. Well, I don't know who's listening. So,
7: did you see any ideas, though, that could help Park City do things a bit differently? Or?
22: Do you want to talk about logistics plus?
23: Was that Scott's?
21: You want me to take the

0: where they're keeping big trucks from idling on Main Street or clogging pedestrian walkways or snow removal. They've just got these electric carts. They're clean, they're silent, and they're it's an amazing innovation. I'm pretty sure we're looking at it right now. I hope we're looking at it right now. That was the gist I got.
1: Yes, I think that it's being considered, and it's just, there's a lot of challenges regarding our Main Street and how it's different from both Breckenridge and Vail, which both do this program, but it's definitely something that had a lot of us very excited.
2: All right. Well, just to kind of wrap things up here, I guess, Miles Reitemann, the founder of Leadership Park City, always used to say, he did these city tours as a way to steal from the best, and I guess for you, Alec, what was kind of the highlight of the tour, the two resort towns?
1: That's a great question. We did so much and talked to so many different people that I don't know that I could pick one, experience. But I would say my highlight was truly the connecting with all my classmates. It's pretty amazing to be in this class of all these super amazing people, and not only that, but with our city councilors and people from the county, and still feel like I was having conversations at the same level and I wasn't being treated like a child, and that I got to connect with all these people and have all these amazing resources.
2: Yeah, could you go out with them at night?
1: I think I could if I wanted to. If the bars didn't ID, then, maybe I could.
2: Okay. You still, because it seems like a little bit different laws there. How about for you, Pam, in terms of, the highlight for you?
3: I would echo the engagement of our classmates and the civic leaders who joined us. It was really just a dynamic, curious set of conversations. And I think functionally one of the programs that we really collectively appreciated in Breckenridge was this resource hub that really was this anchor in the community for nonprofits, central services, mental health services. It just really brought the community needs together in one place and served their clients with dignity and respect, and just something really admirable that we could benefit from here.
2: Scott?
0: Well, I agree. I'm going to just echo it. I'm going to move to tell you that we have the next class of leadership coming up July 5th. We have applications open, and I encourage everyone listening, please apply. I know that we probably have the next leader of Park City out there somewhere, and I think this program is amazing. The one thing I will tell you is that both Breckenridge and Vail are so jealous of our leadership program. They were all saying, how do we steal from you? How can we get this program started? So everybody out there, please, July 5th, and make sure you get those applications in.
2: Yeah, I'm going to bring in Leadership Director Scott Van Hartesville just for real quick, because I just have about 20 seconds. But we do this before the class project is decided. Why not do it after they have kind of all of this inspiration?
4: So class project comes before, is decided before city tour. And this was actually a conversation on the bus. And I will say that these Class 32 has come up with an idea that I love. They're going to write a memo to the next class and present that at their orientation, giving them some ideas to kick off for Class 33. So it's a great observation and something that Class 32 is working to solve for us.
2: Okay, guys, thanks so much for your time this morning. I got to leave it there. 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
3: Miles to the southeast of Moscow, the local governor confirming damage to civilian infrastructure. Separately, authorities in Russia's southern Krasnodar region said a drone struck a large fuel depot, causing a massive fire. Months of Ukrainian attacks have degraded Russia's oil export capacity. By some estimates,

0: It's up to 40%.
1: That's NPR's Charles Maines. Three Ebola vaccine candidates are being fast-tracked for development by the Coalition for Epidemic Preparedness, a global health organization. NPR's Jonathan Lambert reports.
2: The Ebola outbreak centered in the Democratic Republic of Congo is already one of the largest on record, with over 1,100 suspected cases. It's driven by a rarer species of Ebola, Bundibugyo, for which there are no approved vaccines or treatments. But there are several candidate vaccines, and three will receive millions of dollars to jumpstart development. One is a Bundibugyo version of the Ervbo vaccine, which was approved for a different Ebola strain. Another is being developed by the University of Oxford using a platform similar to the Oxford-AstraZeneca COVID vaccine. And the third is an mRNA vaccine from Moderna. It takes time for manufacturers to make enough product for clinical trials, so it'll likely be several months before any candidate reaches the outbreak. Jonathan Lambert, NPR News.
1: Congress returns to Washington this week after a Memorial Day break, but the problems they left behind haven't gotten any easier. NPR's Eric McDaniel has more.
3: In order to pass a party-line bill to fund immigration enforcement operations for the rest of Trump's term, the rules say Senate Republicans have to allow Democrats the chance to put amendments up for a vote. That's become a problem. Democrats are planning an amendment to ban President Trump's new fund of taxpayer dollars for those claiming to be victims of politically motivated prosecutions. And GOP leaders think the amendment has more than enough Republican support to pass. It's an awkward situation for the party in power and one that could provoke the ire of the president. Some hoped the president would walk away from what he describes as an anti-weaponization fund while lawmakers were back home meeting with constituents. That didn't happen. Eric McDaniel, NPR News, Washington.
1: You're listening to NPR News. A new report says working Americans are putting more of their paychecks into retirement accounts. That's according to Fidelity Investments, which says those contributions reached a record amount in the first quarter. NPR's Stephen Bisaha reports.
4: For workers that have a 401k, their total savings rate reached about 14.5%. That is the contribution from both employees and employers, and a record rate according to Fidelity. Mike Chamrell is vice president of thought leadership at Fidelity Investments.
5: The good news is we're seeing very positive behaviors, not only among older workers who may be higher salaried, who may have a little bit bigger nest egg, but also among our Gen Z employees.
4: Fidelity did report some signs of financial stress. 2.5% of workers with retirement accounts dipped into their savings last quarter, a slight increase from a year earlier. Stephen Bisaha, NPR News.
1: Nearly 1,000 United Auto Workers members walked off the job overnight at a Michigan plant that makes axles for GM pickup trucks. The union wants a wage increase. Top wages are about $22 an hour, which, despite inflation, is down from $29 in 2008, when the union made concessions to save jobs. Rescue workers in Laos are searching for an alternative way into a flooded cave where two people have been trapped for nearly 2 weeks. Heavy rain has made the main entry impassable. Five of the seven people initially trapped have been rescued. Help is coming from several countries, including those involved in the 2018 Thai cave rescue. This is NPR News, live in Washington.
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0: Good morning, everyone, in the Wasatch back. It is Mountain Money. This is the June 1st, 2026 edition. We have a great show for you this morning. We'll speak with Katie and Galen Zamara of Le Depot and Union Patisserie to see how business has been since opening around a year and a half ago. And then we have a great chat with Kat LaChapelle of Stacy Whitbeck and Gabriel Shields of High Valley Transit to learn more about the bus rapid transit. That's the Bob, you know, the construction going on along 224. And I think we have some time, so we may pop into a segment from a past conversation with Rick Nemiroff over at Chomp Donuts, because it's Monday morning, and who doesn't like donuts on Monday morning? Anyway, stay with us. We'll be right back.
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0: Okay, so if you're a longtime listener to the show, you know Roger and I love food. We love bringing people who own restaurants in, and this morning's no exception. We have Katie and Galen Zamara from Le Depot and Union Patisserie back. They've been open for over a year now. We want to hear how it's doing. And if you remember, they had the Friday afternoon French celebration of the end of the work week. I like to call it happy hour, but you can't say that in this state. But let's see when that's going to kick off, all right? Good morning. Welcome to Mountain Money.
2: Thank you very much. Thanks for having us.
3: Yeah.
0: So a year and a half now, you've been open on both places, and you're sticking with it. It's doing well.
3: Yes.
0: Good.
4: Let's start with the restaurant. Obviously, running a restaurant on Main Street is a challenge. Tell us what the biggest challenge and surprise is, both pleasant and unpleasant. From the last year and a half.
2: Yeah, well, there's certainly a lot of surprises. There's certainly a ton of surprises. I mean, well, I'll say this, you know, not having, you know, we've been in Utah and in the area, but not being on Main Street. Main Street has its own things. You know, I'd say the biggest surprises is just how affected seasonally you are. Mm-hmm. Like it's very, very drastic from going to just absolute mayhem to just crickets. And it's also not always very clear when that is. You know, we could and weather just plays such a huge role. This year, weather being as extreme as it was, I think just amplified that a million times. So
0: amplified the crickets?
2: Both.
0: Oh.
2: Both. Because and that's it's kind of that unpredictability that is the biggest challenge.
4: And you say that, and for those of us who are thinking about finances, take that down a level, right? In the terms of what does it mean? How do you have to plan food? How do you have to plan staffing? How difficult is that? And how do you do that?
2: I'll let you know when I figure it out. Honestly. So those are the big things. Because in the food business, unlike, say, retail, food goes bad, right? Yeah. So you have to really control. If you order too much, food goes bad, and it's a waste, and you're running tight margins, so you can't do that. Conversely, if you don't have enough, you look foolish because you're running out of all these foods and you don't have all these dishes and it creates a horrible experience for guests. And then for staffing, that's the other thing. You know, those are the big expenses for hospitality, for restaurants. You have is staff and food. And so you have to staff appropriately. And again, go into detail about the unpredictability, and especially because we have a big outdoor space, right? So you could have an amazing like this year, March really wasn't that strong. We didn't have that many tourists, but it was sunny and we have that great outdoor time at space. And so thank God we were actually really busy on sunny days, partly because probably there's nothing to do on the mountain. People were here. They couldn't get out of the reservations. And so they were like, we're just going down to Main Street and let's go hang out here. So we sometimes you staff small and you just get slammed, you know, you have no idea. And how do you handle, are you just turning away people or how do you spread people out? And that's a challenge. And then we look back at last year and we kind of predict what this year is going to be. And lo and behold, a mountain closes and, middle of March and all of a sudden no one's here and you're kind of stuck. And so that's what's hard. That's what it looks like.
0: But you're going to stay with it.
2: Well, you just keep going. Yeah. I mean, well, some of that, you know, the psychopath in me loves that chaos.
3: But we've also been super, like, the community, the community's embraced us, the French brasserie feel where it's lively and it's become a spot, you know, not just about the food, but a place to be. And I feel like the location, too, we're so lucky and it was coveted for so many years. And now bringing back the vibrancy to Lower Main and in the space, we're super, super happy.
0: The fact that it was empty for so long, it was such a wonderful location. Just blew me away. I'm glad you guys moved in there. And here's an odd thing. Outside in the patio area, how many umbrellas did you go through last summer? Because was there once when they just...
3: You were there.
2: Yeah.
0: Whammo.
2: I know.
0: The wind comes through there pretty good.
2: Yeah. We went through a lot. Yeah. We went through all of them. Let me put it that way. We went through all of them. So.
3: And I remember the night you were there. Like, it flew up in the air. And I was like, oh, gosh, please don't hit anyone.
0: Don't hit anyone.
3: This
0: is
3: the last thing that we need.
4: So we've talked about unpredictability of demand. I've got another unpredictability question, which is, we're a year and a half in. How have the menu items that are more popular, what has surprised you, if anything, about what the tastes of your clientele are? What do they like? What did you think they were going to like that just hasn't sold the way you thought it would?
2: That's a great question. And we have learned a lot about that. And I think the thing that we took away from it is less is more. Let's really try and focus on the things that people really like and stop trying to always come up with the greatest, newest dish. Because when people come in, they already have in their mind, when I think of a French brasserie or bistro, I want this. Literally yesterday, it's 80 beautiful degrees. Someone came in for lunch and was like, oh, you don't have beef bourguignon? I'm like, who on earth wants beef bourguignon today? Are you kidding me? But it's those sorts of things that people want. And so we've kind of honed things in so that it's honestly like lunch and dinner are more similar because it highlights those dishes. But anytime you change the menu, we get the critics who are like, oh, why'd you take that foie gras off the menu? Why don't you change? And I'm like, well, you know, why'd you take this off the menu? Well, it's 100 degrees outside. So, yeah, I think that really heavy winter dish does make sense.
4: And stay with this. What's been your consistent bestseller?
2: Steak frites.
0: Oh, yeah.
2: I don't even have to think about it. Yeah. It's steak frites all night long, all day long. And it's honestly crazy.
4: And that brings up the companion question, which is, how are you dealing with this incredible spike in beef prices if that's your most important dish?
2: Okay. We don't have to experience that much here in Utah because we have a great local source of beef. If Utah has one thing, it has great beef, and it's local beef that is honestly grass-raised because they just let them out there and eat all that sort of stuff, so it's a good quality.
4: So it hasn't been that bad? The spike hasn't been that severe?
2: Not on beef.
4: On beef.
2: Okay. Plenty of other things.
4: That you can complain about?
2: Especially all that. We tried to import a ton of things from France, and we did, and we've had to really change from that because that is where things got crazy. And so that was hard and continues to be hard.
0: Yeah, I know the steak frites is a fantastic dish in my opinion. But okay, so that's Le Depot. Union Patisserie. You have breakfast, lunch, pastries, fresh bread, fantastic coffees. What else? What about the Friday celebration? Is that coming back?
3: Apero,
2: it is. Apero is coming back, which is, like you said, our happy hour. So Union also has beer and wine.
0: Yep.
2: And we have some retail products and stuff that we sell there. We do fun, you know, every Thursday we have our creme brulee donut little thing, which has become super popular that people love. But so the Apero, you know, we do in the summer. We'll start it up, you know, on Fridays, July 3rd, I think is the first one.
4: And that will be a busy one, I predict.
2: I'm sure. Yeah, I know, for that weekend. But it's what we were doing, you know, like dollar oysters and little hors d'oeuvres and stuff. And we generally have music out in our plaza. And so you can sit outside or open the doors at Union and enjoy all that. and enjoy the music and just the beautiful plaza. So that's what Apero is. It was super popular. I mean, you know, you were, you know, one of our mainstays there, and we'll start it up again, you know. And it's funny because we generally wait for the summer because we want to get through the unpredictability of weather. That honestly we probably don't need to care about right now. So, no. But yeah, that's what we're looking for. Yeah.
0: Good deal. Good deal. And you have the same chefs at both places?
2: No, nope. We've gone through a little bit more, but okay. We still, yeah, you know, but you know, we still have a great, strong team right
0: yeah.
2: now.
0: Yeah. And now, how hard is that? So I hear from other restaurant owners that just getting staff is so difficult.
2: It's hard. And that, I will be honest with you, that is the most important thing, is your team. No question.
0: Yeah.
2: And part of it is because it's such a transient time. You have to go up and down in your team. So you're constantly having to scale back. But you need to have a good core that's with you. I feel very good, you know, about our core, which is great. We've been very lucky. I always just put a lot of importance on that. But it's so hard finding people. It's expensive to live here. And it's hard. It is hard to find that quality. And then when you ramp up for the winter, winter is less hard because there's a ton of people who come here. They want to ski and whatever. You get good people for the winter. The challenge in the winter is they always leave like 3 weeks before you want them to leave, right? In the summer, it's harder to find because we have to ramp up even more in the summer than in the winter. And that's the part where it's going to be challenging to get a team. But come June, we're going to really need to start building up.
0: Yeah.
4: I'm going to ask you some of the same questions I asked about the restaurant. What is the most popular thing that you're seeing from the patisserie? And again, has it changed?
2: I think in the beginning, it was tons of people who just came for coffee. And then they started to realize we had all these pastries. And now it's all the pastries. And so that's the bigger shift that we got, which is great.
4: And what are the pastries that are the hits?
2: Well, like I said.
4: Am I asking you to choose between your children? I mean, I don't really mean to do
2: No, not at all.
4: Sophie's Choice, which is your favorite pastry?
2: It's the croissants. It's the breakfast pastries, the Queen of Mons croissant. It's the donuts on the Thursday. You know, now people know about it, and they just come, and it's like, it's that sort of stuff. Macaroons, you know, so.
3: Yeah, and our pastry chef, Cassidy Cabell, she's been here with us since the beginning, and has worked with Galen prior to here, too. And she's just creative and keeps coming up with new things, too.
0: Last June, when you were on the show, we discussed the difficulties of opening two restaurants at the same time. Is it still difficult, or is it now becoming easier because it's two?
2: It's easier because it's two. But they're also so intertwined that that's what makes it that way. So the answer is it's much easier now.
0: Yeah. Good. I figured that would help out.
4: When you say they're intertwined, do they share kitchen space? Do they share staff? All of the above?
2: Well, Union Patisserie itself, the little shop, doesn't have any kitchen space.
4: Okay.
2: So we do all of our production out of the kitchen and walk it over.
4: And one of my favorite questions, you mentioned that you have morning pastries. One of my favorite questions when we talk to restaurateurs like you is, who comes in first and how early does it all start?
2: In the winter, you know, at 7 o'clock, you got people lining up. We open at 7 a.m.
4: So when do the workers have to be there to open at 7?
2: Well, for the baristas and stuff, 6 or 6:30. Mm-hmm. It's fairly easy to get things up and running. The hardest part is going and grabbing all the pastries and setting them out and that sort of thing.
4: Are they making those in the middle of the night or do they make those the night before?
2: No, early morning.
4: So they're coming in at
2: they
4: like
2: come in 3, 4 in the morning when they start. You roll out everything, proof it overnight, come in, fire it off.
0: Yeah.
2: So it's that. So, and it's literally the croissants are coming out of the oven, crackling hot at 7 o'clock type of thing.
4: Which is why that's a great time to be there.
2: Yes. Yes, it is.
0: Now, talking about liquor laws, you cannot take your beer from Union Patisserie over into
2: You can. How dare you?
0: Can't. I didn't.
4: And it wasn't even happy hour.
0: It wasn't me.
2: You cannot, and it's a lot of fun stopping people because every day that's what they want to do, and they don't. No one understands that stuff.
0: Yeah, I mean, I live here, so I do understand it, and that's why I don't. But yeah, it would be, you know, it's great to on the Friday celebration, and then move right over for dinner.
4: Oh. So, speaking of understanding, how open have people been to the new show me your ID even if you look like you're on Medicare law?
2: Not open at all. And it was so hard. Not only that, I'm just going to say two things. It is, you know, as early as we are in the year right now, they've changed the laws like four times.
4: Yeah.
2: So it's everybody's running in circles. Our team always having to go back to them and tell them what's the law today. Is frustrating. But that one specifically where you had to card everybody no matter how what age they looked was also which was enacted immediately in January in the thick of everything where you have a ton of people coming from out of town who already don't understand our laws. Our staff was met with pure hostility.
4: Yeah,
2: and we just people really? Turning. We mm-hmm. I can't tell you how much business we lost. It was awful because of the number of people who just turned away. F you, yelling at our staff, how dare you, what do you mean, I'm older than your father, I'm not, and it's, they just, and I get the frustration, but they unfortunately take it out on your servers, bartenders, and everybody, and it was awful, awful.
0: Yeah, but where are they going to go? Because every place is doing in the state. Are they going to go home?
2: Yeah, they probably learned that the hard way.
4: Right.
2: But
3: and a lot of people on Main Street, they just have their ski pass because they're, you know, skiing and then they want to get a drink after. They're not accustomed to carrying a license with them.
0: Yeah.
4: Now, have they changed that a little bit? Has it loosened up?
2: You don't have to do that anymore.
0: Yeah. Oh, you don't?
2: No.
3: But
2: there's other things that they did enact and it's just, again, it's all over the place. But.
0: And what's the point? Do you understand any point that they might have for doing this? I mean, it's not going to reduce underage drinking if you have gray hair.
4: I can tell you when we had the people on from the Liquor Control Board a few months ago, I can tell you what they said. It's all about multi-DUI convicted people so that they could put something on their license that said you're convicted or there's some – I can't remember the right word. So
0: no
4: that was
0: kidding.
4: What it was all about identifying those people.
3: There was an orange stripe or something.
4: It was a stripe that would go on. It will be a long time before anyone actually gets that because you have to be convicted multiple times and the clock just started. But anyway, that was the original point.
2: Right. As silly as that is, it was that's what I've heard is the reason that they did it was it was actually just to stop these people that have such extreme case that they're not allowed to order alcohol anymore, even though they are adult. Mm-hmm. It was to prevent that.
0: They're not allowed to order alcohol.
2: Well, but maybe what it is, there's so many DUIs.
4: You're not allowed to order alcohol in public if you are one of these. Again, I can't remember this word. It's not convicted. It's there's a word that'll come to me. Anyway, if you're one of these people, you are not allowed to have alcohol in public. I'm not sure about in private, but you cannot be served.
2: Right.
4: That was what they're after.
0: Gotcha.
4: And I believe that's still true. I mean, I think that if you guys saw somebody with that, you have to not serve them. They're just not requiring it. You know, I think they're still trying to figure out what to do, right?
2: Correct.
4: Yeah.
2: But a pretty silly reason.
4: Yeah.
0: I learn something new every day. Okay, so the best dish is at Le Depot is the steak.
2: The most popular
0: The most popular.
2: Yeah.
0: Okay.
2: Not that it's not the best, but I would just say that is the most popular.
0: What's the best coming from the chef?
2: Well, that's a fun question, actually. I mean, for me, you know, food's such a – it's like asking someone what the best song is. It's like everybody's got their personal taste.
0: Rolling Stones, yeah.
2: So that's, you know, a good example. You're adamant about one thing and someone else about something else. But
0: Exactly. Anything else you want to share with our listeners?
2: Well, we have fun summer activations going on out there. I think that's something that a lot of people just love.
4: And your website?
2: Our website is ledepoparkcity.com.
3: No, ledepopc.com.
2: Thank you.
4: And will you be posting like who the musical artists will be on there and when the events will be if people want to know what's going
2: on?
3: Yes. Absolutely.
0: Wonderful. Well, we just spent a few minutes with Katie and Galen Zamara of Le Depot and Union Patisserie. Thank you very much for joining us this morning.
3: Thank you so much for having us.
0: And looking forward to July 3rd, Friday. What a great way to kick off the 4th of July weekend, huh?
3: We'll reserve your table.
0: Oh, thank you. And ice cold beer. Hey, stay with us. We'll be right back.
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7: Stacy Whitbeck has a statistic that I found remarkable. 99% of their projects delivered on time and on budget across some of the most complex urban transit construction environments in the country. High Valley Transit has a statistic that's equally striking. Up to 10,000 workers travel into Park City every peak season, and the road they depend on, State Road 224, is one of the most congested in the state. Today, those two organizations are in the same room, and we're talking about the Bobsled Express, the bus rapid transit system that they're putting together that is designed to solve one of Utah's most pressing transportation and economic challenges. We have Kat LaChapelle from Stacy Whitbeck and Gabe Shield from High Valley Transit. Good morning and welcome to Mountain Money.
8: Thanks. Happy to be here.
9: Okay, yeah, thanks for having us.
7: Right on. So this is infrastructure, economics, and community investment all in one conversation. Let's just dig in. For listeners who don't know the SR 224 corridor, can you, either of you, paint a picture of what peak season congestion actually looks like and what the economic cost of that congestion has been for Summit County businesses and workers?
10: Yeah, so I would say my vision of that peak season congestion really looks like you get out of the ski resort after a great day at 4 o'clock, but then you're not home until 6 or 7 in the evening. By that point, you're exhausted and you're questioning, do I really want to wake up and do this again tomorrow? You know, thinking about the cost of that congestion for Summit County businesses, we're looking for a robust and resilient tourist economy. But also that means visitors that come in, but it also means workforce that comes in. So, you know, thinking about that from how many visitors do we have also to how do we have workers that allow this community to prosper.
7: High Valley Transit already provides free public transit to the Wasatch Back. What does the ridership data tell you about demand on the SR 224 corridor specifically? And what convinced you that this investment was justified?
10: So every year, High Valley sees over 1 million riders move up and down the Wasatch Back. And really, over the last 15 years, there's been a study to understand, you know, how do we maintain our mountain lifestyle while allowing people to move about the Wasatch Back and enjoy the lifestyle that we have. And we looked at a lot of different opportunities, and the data shows that the best way to move those people is by a dedicated transit solution. So looking at things like light rail, looking at bus rapid transit, aerial transit, we looked at automated guideways. But the data suggests that the biggest bang for the buck is what's called bus rapid transit. So that's what we're building on the 224 corridor.
4: And how will that work?
10: Yeah, so bus rapid transit really is, if you can think about it as a train that has its own tracks, a bus that has its own lane. So it is prioritized, it is set aside, it is, you know, really trying to elevate that bus to say, this is not a space for cars, this is for, you know, public transit users. So they're, you know, moving faster than traffic, they're getting a boost at traffic signals. So really elevating and prioritizing that bus movement.
7: So now cars won't go in the lane? I mean, because come on, down in Salt Lake, we know cars have tried to go on the railroad tracks.
10: That's a great conversation. So there are different modes around, you know, light rail, there's streetcar, there's bus rapid transit. But yeah, I would say that cars could enter the bus lane. That's a really big thing that we're focusing on is, you know, really the education piece. So over the next 2 years, we're heavy in messaging, you know, how to move about the construction site, how to keep our workers safe. But as we get closer to operation, that's really where we're going to focus on. How do you use these lanes? How do you interact with a bus? How do you look out for people that are driving? How do you, you know, interact when a bus is stopping?
7: Is the bus going to have, are they going to have drivers or is it going to be automated?
10: Yeah. So these are traditional buses with drivers.
7: Okay.
4: Okay, and I take it that the keeping the cars out of the lane is basically an enforcement problem more than anything else. Is any thought being given to allowing any kind of non-bus traffic in the lane, such as HOV4 or anything like that?
10: Yeah, I will say right now, the way this project is actually set up is that, you know, High Valley doesn't own this road.
4: Right, right.
10: This is a UDOT road where, you know, we are bringing some money to the table to improve this road, almost like if a utility wants to run across the road or somebody wants to put a driveway on it. You know, this is a UDOT facility where we are, you know, adding on to it. And at the end of the day, when we finish this construction project, High Valley will enter into a, you know, an operational agreement with UDOT to say, hey, this is your infrastructure. May we use it for transit? I will say that, you know, that is our agreement that we are pursuing with UDOT. But I know there are other, you know, other industries, other partners out there that would love to pursue additional agreements. You know, those are conversations that are being had with UDOT regional leadership. But, you know, that remains to be told.
7: So, Kat, Stacy Whitbeck has built transit infrastructure across the country from San Diego to Seattle. What made the SR-224 Bus Rapid Transit Project stand out as a project that you wanted to be part of?
8: Yeah, this type of project is right up our alley. Just to name some of the few reasons, this is the third BRT that we've partnered on in Utah. So one in Ogden, one in Salt Lake, and this is our third. It's also a CMGC project, alternative delivery, with a client that values partnership and collaboration. It's also complex, and maybe most importantly to me, it's really cool. It's iconic, right? We say at Stacy Whitbeck, we build cool stuff. You know, a lot of us at Stacy Whitbeck, we're the users of the trails we recreate up here in Park City. We're all excited about the Olympics, and this project really has it all. Not to mention, we met with High Valley Transit a long time ago to talk about this project, to understand their contracting methods. We wanted to understand all of their concerns and their approach to the project, and we felt we were really aligned and best suited to build this.
4: You know, when I hear about someone who's building a tall building, I can think that might be pretty complicated. When I hear that somebody's just going to add another lane to a road, it doesn't strike me as complicated. Tell us what I'm missing.
8: You're missing all the stuff you don't see, right? You're missing those utilities. You're missing the driveways we're blocking access to. You're missing the drainage. You know, we're building in Park City. I've heard that there's two seasons here. There's summer and there's construction season. And, you know, mud season falls during construction season, right? So we've got a lot of water that we got to handle on this project. And that's one of our big challenges.
10: You know, I think Roger, another thing about building a tall building is, you know, you think about a parcel that's vacant. There's no one on that parcel except for those construction workers. Where we do highway construction, all those people that move about the corridor in their cars, on their bikes, on their scooters, on feet, we have to make sure that they can continue moving up and down the corridor safely. So that's another one of those complications.
4: And we're going to see some, obviously, disruption that people are going to be cranky about, because part of the process is you're going to have to close some lanes from time to time, I take it.
8: Yeah, we've really focused on phasing this project to avoid impacts to the community. And we know traffic is a big concern. It's an existing concern, and it's something that this project wants to alleviate. And we're trying our best not to cause more and more problems. So we've really phased the project to be able to keep two lanes of traffic open in each direction during the duration of the project.
10: Yeah, and I would add to that, during our late stages of design, we did a broad community survey across Summit County and really tried to understand, hey, as we move forward, what are the largest concerns? And what we heard about was traffic and congestion during construction, and then also not knowing where to get information or surprises. So that has really guided our public outreach survey, you know, our public outreach approach to say, look, these are the things that really care most, you know, matter most to this community. How do we keep traffic lanes open, and how do we not surprise people?
7: Bus Rapid Transit, BRT, is often described as rail-like service, like you said, but at a bus cost. Is it that different?
10: Okay, so thinking about the cost difference between light rail and bus rapid transit, the Mid-Valley Express just opened in Salt Lake City, and I saw the article by Jay Fox, the UTA director, that said that, you know, essentially bus rapid transit is, you know, a train on rubber tires for a fifth of the cost. So where that project cost about $100 million, light rail would have cost nearly $500. So, you know, really what it comes down to is there's so much more complexity in design doing light rail. You know, putting rails in the ground, there's, you always have to have a maintenance station. So thinking about, you know, a building that's 50,000 or more square feet to maintain your trains, because you can't just take a train to the mechanic shop. Also think about the cost of purchasing rail vehicles versus the cost of a rubber tire vehicle. The integration between trains and traffic signals for cars, you know, there's just all of these compounding effects that grow with that. The overhead catenary system, the wires that power the trains, you know, the costs just spiral quicker and quicker and quicker. And I won't shy away from it. Everybody loves a train. I love a train. I will accept a check for $400 million if we want to go from BRT to train. But, you know, this we think it's an incredible value proposition for the funding.
7: Okay, so the Park City Chamber of Commerce cited 1,050 businesses that rely on transit for worker and visitor access. How do you quantify the economic return on a transit investment like this? And most importantly, who's tracking that economic data?
10: Yeah, that's a really good question. I mean, the way the FTA reports this back out, Federal Transit Administration, is that for every dollar invested in transit, $5 come back. So again, even looking at the High Valley Transit ridership data, we know that 70% of our riders, so 70% of those million rides a year are workforce. So, you know, bringing those folks into the community to work in our businesses, to service the restaurants, the hotels, spin the lifts at the resorts, these things don't happen without workforce coming in on a, you know, a really efficient, reliable, dignified transit service.
7: Okay, so Kat, Stacy Whitbeck is known for alternative delivery methods, the CMGC, as you mentioned, the for listeners, that's construction manager / general contractor. So it's the CMGC design, build, and collaborative approaches. What delivery method was used for the Bobsled Express, and why was that the right choice for this particular project?
8: Yeah, so this is a CMGC project, so construction manager, general contractor. This model brings the contractor in early while still allowing the agency to manage the design. So we work alongside the designers and the agency to do early collaboration that helps us adapt to unforeseen challenges, to shifting scopes, to funding timelines. And it really builds relationships for better issue resolution throughout the duration of the project. We find that it also statistically accelerates schedules by 10 to 20%, and it really resolves obstacles a lot earlier on. We've worked on CMGC projects across the nation, and we've actually partnered with 10 agencies on their first CMGC project. This model fits our company culture really, really well. It's all about transparency and partnership and doing the right thing. CMGC is great for these complex projects, right? A lot of the work that we're doing might not seem that complex, but it's the area that we're doing it in. It's the community impacts. It's the little things that really matter on this project, and CMGC helps us get ahead of those.
7: Yeah, I mean, the stat at the beginning, 99% on time, on budget. That's fantastic. That's something to be proud of. Now, I'm familiar with Stacy Whitbeck from the early days. Y'all did the San Francisco streetcar.
8: That's where our roots are from.
7: Yeah, yeah, way back when. Okay, so this is a project between, as we mentioned, High Valley Transit, UDOT, Summit County, Park City. How do you manage construction in an environment with that many stakeholders, and what's the key to keeping everyone aligned and everyone happy?
8: You're right. The key to project success is keeping everyone aligned. And we met with those stakeholders early on in the pre-construction period, which allowed us to build those relationships I was talking about earlier to resolve issues quickly throughout the duration of the project. We also meet with those key stakeholders weekly during construction so we can provide project updates and also get updates on the other projects, right? Summer's construction season, so you better believe there's other contractors trying to get out there to complete their work. And I just want to be clear that this collaboration doesn't happen without buy-in. And I feel we're really fortunate to have the support of Summit County and Park City, as well as UDOT. We really have their buy-in, so we're able to partner on this project. And of course, another major key stakeholder here is the community. And we've set up a community advisory board where we can get direct feedback from community members, business owners, as well as city council members on the course of construction of the project so we can adapt in real time.
7: Are there any businesses or any people, you know, the same person over and over giving you guys a hard time?
10: I mean, I think it's early days. You know, we are trying to be extremely proactive to get out ahead of things. Right now, we're not seeing, you know, continuous issues. And hopefully by the end of the project, we're not seeing any issues that, you know, perpetuate, you know, throughout the project. Really, our approach is to identify issues, get a quick resolution, and move forward. So that way, there's not something that continues all the way through. And I want to go back to something that Kat was saying about the CMGC process. This really is a collaboration, and something that Stacy Whitbeck brings from a cultural perspective is that, you know, this is everybody all in together, the owner, the contractor, the engineer, the other agency stakeholders against the project, you know, against all the headwinds and Murphy's Law that's going to come out against us, you know, whether it's weather, a pandemic, a war in the Middle East that affects fuel prices. There are a million things that can take these off the track, and, you know, through this CMGC and the partnering relationship that we have, you know, we have committed to each other that the only way we get this done and come out ahead and something we can be proud of is that if we partner and commit to candid conversations. So it's been an incredible journey so far.
7: You just mentioned fuel prices, and I know Stacy Whitbeck has a lot of trucks on the road. Sometimes they're just pickup trucks with one person in it, and they have to go a half mile or a mile down to the other side of the present project. Are they still driving their trucks? Or are you going to get them bicycles, e-bikes? Save some.
8: This is actually something I've talked about. You know, the speed limit on SR-224 is 45 miles an hour. And we do job drives all the time to check out safety, but that's a little bit too fast. So I try to bike the bike lane once a week to try to see it from a slower perspective. And I do have an e-bike that I'll be using to do
7: nice.
8: That.
10: Yeah, that really does harken back to something that Kat mentioned earlier, is that, you know, we don't just work here. We recreate here. We patronize businesses.
7: Yeah. Sure.
10: Yeah. We visit the shops. We visit the restaurants, the breweries. You know, we participate in this community as much as we work here. And, you know, we look at it from construction and engineering professionals, but we also look at it through the community's eyes. So, you know, we visit the corridor on our vehicles. We also visit the corridor on the trails. You know, we really try to understand it and experience it as the community does.
4: One of the things you mentioned earlier was the importance of reliability in terms of actually offering a product that the workforce will take advantage of. How would you sort of identify reliability problems in the past, and what do you think the Bob will do to remedy that?
10: Yeah, I think that's a really great question. You know, I think we all care about speed. We all care about, you know, how fast can we get somewhere. But at the end of the day, reliability is what we really hear is what's critical. So reliability is, can I get to work on time? Can I get home for soccer practice in time, or my kids play on time? So, you know, people want predictability. They want reliability to know that they can get where they need to go on time consistently and make those commitments to their employer or to their family. And, you know, as a personal story, I used to work here at the Marsac building and live in Salt Lake. And there would be some days I would leave Marsac at 4:30 and I would be home, you know, by 5:15. Other days I would leave Marsac and I'd be home at 6:30 or 7. And those are really, really challenging things to say, you know, and hey, sorry, traffic's bad. I'm not going to be home for another hour and a half. Can you pick up our son? Can you do dinner by yourself? You know, those are things that, you know, that's a personal story, a personal anecdote. But I would be willing to bet at least 150 cents that I'm not the only one that has that story. You know, how many employers, how many ski resorts or hotels, their workers say, I can't take transit because it gets delayed. The bus breaks down. It's in traffic with everybody else. Why would I take that? So we're really trying to create a service where people can rely on it and feel good that, you know, this is a better way. It's consistent. I know what I'm getting every single time.
7: Yeah. Now, will there be a large parking garage or something out at Kimball Junction where workers can just leave their car and then, you know, if they're working at the canyons, they jump on a bus and zip right over there?
10: Yeah, so that's an interesting question. So parking is not directly tied into the bus rapid transit system. And in a lot of ways, a bus rapid transit system and High Valley system in general doesn't rely on large capture parking. You know, we have a extremely robust and effective microtransit system that brings you from your origin or your destination, you know, to that fixed route service. But we do connect to a number of parking rides in the area. So we run service that comes past the Jeremy Ranch park and ride, as well as the Ecker Hill park and ride. And then we also have our 107 that goes down into Salt Lake. And all of those connect through the Kimball Junction Transit Center. And then in the future, as High Valley looks to expand the Transit Center in the Kimball Junction area, you know, creating those opportunities for those that do look for a place to park a car there.
7: Okay, so the goal is 5,000 riders a day. What are we at now?
10: So right now we're at about 3,000 riders a day on our 10X, which was formerly the Electric Express through Park City.
0: Yeah, yeah.
10: But at the same time, we have the 101, which was the Spiro that goes up and down. It's kind of the local service. It stops at every neighborhood, every cross street. That combined with the 10X, right now we're hitting about that 5,000 rides a day.
7: Yeah. So this bus rapid, this BRT will go from Kimball Junction to about the beginning of Park City or all the way up to Deer Valley Drive?
10: So it'll terminate at the Old Town Transit Center.
7: Oh, all the way up there.
10: Yes, correct. So where people get on the 10X today, that's where the Bob will drop off and pick up.
7: Do they have to add – I understand we mentioned electric buses. Will they add more chargers?
10: So right now there is not charging planned at the Old Town Transit Center. Previously, an older version of buses that we had used an overhead charging system. That has since been removed at Park City. You know, we do continue to work with Park City to figure out where we, you know, share infrastructure, share charging, share, you know, bus bays and bus stops. But at the moment, there is not an overhead charger where the Bob will park at the Old Town Transit Center.
7: I'd heard talk of in-ground electric vehicle charging, you know, bus charging. I think it was in a project in Provo, experimental. Is that something down the road? And would you have to dig up those lanes that you're paving?
10: I will say that's not something that we are pursuing or exploring right now, and there would need to be, you know, some removal of that. But, you know, Utah State University has a experimental track up there where they have used a, you know, tractor-trailer system. And they've pulled it around a loop and they've, you know, got to a point where they can transmit substantial energy up through that inductive charging system. So, you know, I would say that's not ruled out, but it's not something that we're considering right now.
7: Gotcha. You guys are both civil engineers and now you're community engagement almost, but you still have that civil engineer background. So you understand every step of this project and can relate it as you're doing with us here wonderfully. Could a PR person have done this, or you need the civil engineering background?
8: You know, we do meet with a lot of stakeholders. You know, I actually just came from a stakeholder meeting, and I'm going to go to another one this afternoon. And I always joke that I had a minor in political science in college, and I sometimes use that a little bit more than I do my civil engineering degree. But a lot of it is just making this world that we live and breathe it every day, more accessible to people. What can they expect during the construction season? What can they expect the change to look like? How is that going to affect their access to their businesses? And just really digesting the, you know, I can read a plan sheet in my sleep, but not everyone has that background. And a lot of it is just using our engineering background to try to communicate not only what they're going to see, but also how it's going to impact them in the future. But we do have a great PR team that helps us when we are at a lack of words as engineers.
10: You know, Kat, my minor is in military science, and I'm glad to say I don't use that in my day job more than my civil engineering degree. But I read a book recently called The 100-Year Life, and it talks about this idea that your initial education you get a lot of times in a technical realm, it really only runs about 5 to 7 years through your career. And then you transition more to a soft skill side, more communications, more critical thinking, more involvement with the community and a people focus. So, you know, I think it does matter where you start and kind of the roots and the foundation you have. But at a certain point, we all get to be in a space where we're interacting with people.
7: So 5,000 riders a day. When you get to that number, what does that look like? What does the success of that look like economically? And what metrics are you watching for that reason? And what does that mean for Park City if this works and we hit the numbers?
10: You know, I think success on a project like this is a, you know, keeping the economy vital, keeping it approachable, keeping it, you know, in a way where people feel like the, you know, they can move about the community without being stuck in traffic, that, you know, we've really preserved our way of life. You know, this is not a congestion fixing project. You know, this is a way to allow access and reliability through the community. So again, it's, you know, can we move more people through the community? Can we, you know, allow others, you know, into our beautiful areas for recreation? Can we have, you know, vital and thriving economies while not, you know, continuing to widen our roads? You know, that's what success looks like for me on this type of project.
7: And so, as you mentioned, adding three buses all in a row is kind of like a train. And so if you suddenly need 7,500 people to move more buses on those paved roads, I imagine.
10: Yeah, we actually look at that. So on, you know, on opening day when we're running frequencies at 15 minutes during off hours, that's the point where we can move 5,000 people. You know, during winter events or heavier ski days when we increase frequency to 10-minute headways, that's where we're able to move, you know, closer to 10,000 people per day. And then you go towards the Olympics or a major event, we could run frequency, you know, a bus every 2 to 3 minutes. Now you're looking at moving 50,000 people up and down the corridor. So again, it's not a train where you have a set number of cars and a set frequency. We can really adapt throughout the season or as the years grow.
7: And that saves money in the long run.
10: Correct.
7: Wonderful. Well, we just spent a few minutes with Kat LaChapelle from Stacy Whitbeck and Gabe Shields from High Valley Transit, learning all about the BOB, Bus Rapid Transit System. Thank you very much for joining us and giving your insight and sharing the knowledge and everything that's going to happen with this with all our listeners.
10: I appreciate it. Thank you.
8: Thank you so much.
7: Hey, stay with us. We'll be right back.
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7: Chomp Donuts opened. Joining to discuss all sorts of details is Rick Nemeroff. Rick, welcome to Mountain Money. Thank you for joining us.
12: And thank you so very much for having me back.
7: Yes.
13: Let's talk about, you know, how the night goes. How do you get ready? What's the process? When does it start? When, give us a sense of production life at Chomp.
12: We basically start production before we leave so we can get donuts ready to proof overnight. So that way, when we come in the next morning, we've got donuts that can be proofed and ready to be put into the fryer to start. So that's why when we start the day, they are with donuts that literally have come out of production within, like, minutes.
13: So you say proof. Let's talk about, what are you doing the night before?
12: We are making dough.
13: You're making the dough and putting it in?
12: Oh, we're putting it in our, we have a big walk-in refrigerator, okay, where we've got all these proofing sheets that are laid out. They settle, and they basically, it's called retarding the dough, so you put it in the cold, it doesn't proof, it doesn't get too big. We can take it out the next morning, it proofs in the proofer, has the temperature and humidity levels, and then we can take that out, it rises. If you overproof it, it's huge. If you underproof it, it's too small, and we try to be Goldilocks and get it just right. And that's what my partner Jeff, who is, you know, chef extraordinaire, has done for his career, is get it just right. So that way, when we start, we are making donuts. So people ask us, you know, why are you out of something? We're out of something because the production run has gone X, and we're now at X plus one. Now, here's what's great, and I don't want to give away the secret here, but very often, and we did this for kids, adults, you may be on your own, but for kids, every now and then we would run out of something and a kid would be sitting there looking up forlornly at us like, but I wanted the X donut. We can kind of finagle our way around a single donut here or there. And we certainly want to make sure that the young ones are taken care of and we can do it. But for mass production, it takes a little bit of time. So that's how it works.
13: So that's how the yeast works. On the cake side, is that something that you start the night before as well?
12: No, that is not as labor or time intensive the night before. That's labor or time intensive during the day, but you can mix those batters up as you're going along as opposed to the ones that are yeast raised.
13: And if you're going to open at 7, which is where you are now, what time does somebody have to come in to get things started?
12: So 3:30, 4 o'clock in the morning. Mm-hmm. Arguably our lights are only off for a few short hours from at night, and they probably will never be off once we get even to the busier season. But we've got our chefs coming in at 3:30, 4 o'clock, getting production ready. Our front of house baristas start coming in. Some of them come in at 6, some come in 7. Leah, my partner, who's been working on the technological side and on the point of sale system, she's been in every morning by 5 o'clock in the morning. I'm in doing work at home, getting stuff ready. Then I come in at 6 because I'm don't have as much to do between 5 and 6. I get there at 6. I make sure the sign's up, rolling out things, getting, make sure that we're ready to then start the boxing process and everything else. And then we all kind of fall into our lanes and the door's open and it's like, good morning and welcome to Chomp.
0: Well, with all that talk on the proofing, I'm giving a shout to Scott and Lynn for Cool Science Radio, because that was very scientific and, and it just went right over. All right, we're going to shift gears a little bit.
12: By the way, I might have gotten all of that wrong. So
0: it sounded right to me.
12: I'm a former lawyer, so I speak with authority, and it sounded really good.
0: I
12: could have gotten all backwards, and Jeff is like in the store, like thinking, why did I let Rick go on the radio? But you got me. That's what you got.
0: Gotcha. Perfect. We appreciate it.
13: So we've talked a little bit about your production methods. Let's zoom back a little bit and ask the question, why do we need another donut shop? What are you bringing to the party that's new and different?
12: Well, first and foremost, there is no other donut shop in Park City. So I think arguably Park City clearly wanted a donut shop, needed a donut shop, and has shown up for our donut shop.
13: Absolutely.
12: So I'll start off with supply met demand.
13: Okay.
12: Since we're on Mountain Money, we can talk economics. Supply met demand. There was demand. We did not realize the size of demand. Mm-hmm. We are now realizing it, as Kevin found out standing in line. And then we talk about the quality. The thing that has been, I think, the most impressive for everybody who's been in and out of the shop has been the quality of the donuts. People think of donuts as a commodity. But when you look at them as the actual product, as a not necessarily a boutique product, but as a not even a luxury product, but a very specifically made product, you start to look at what goes into it. There's a reason why certain things cost more, certain things cost less. Everything in our donuts we make in-house. So the caramel that's on our salted caramel,

0: Okay. That was great.
1: That was good.
0: Our blue and white sprinkle donut, because our colors are blue and white. If you get into the shop at the right time, you will watch the chefs actually making the sprinkles. They make the batter, they drizzle it out by hand in lines, then we bake it, and then we break it up. So every one of these sprinkles is actually made by hand in the store. We don't just go buy them at the store and then throw them on top of it. Our lemon blueberry crumble, fresh blueberries, fresh lemons. Our maple bacon praline is off the hook. Raspberry jam. We literally take the raspberries and make the raspberry jam. We do all that so that what you're getting is a fresh donut with fresh made toppings. As we say, it's simplicity served fresh.
1: So now that you're open and the business is running, would you do it all over again?
0: 100%. And I'll end with this story. We had a woman come in this morning who works in the courthouse. And she said to me, I said, where do you work? I said, she was buying a dozen donuts. She says, I'm going to the courthouse to bring donuts. I said, you know, I'm a lawyer. I've now moved from being a lawyer to doing donuts. And I said, she asked me, so why this? I said, you see the smile on your face holding a dozen donuts? Have you ever smiled that big when a lawyer carried something into the courthouse? And she broke out laughing. I said, and that is why I'm doing donuts.
1: That is exactly it. So real quick, what was the biggest surprise on doing this business?
0: Really, the biggest surprise was how gracious everybody's been. And everyone showed up. People tell you all the time, the worst thing that can happen is you open, no one shows up. We had the opposite. So thank you.
1: Well, awesome listeners, we just spent a few minutes with Rick Nemeroff of Chomp Donuts. For those of you driving, I hope you're not salivating too much. Oh, yeah, you can eat donuts, you can talk about donuts on a Monday morning. It's fantastic. Homer Simpson and I have that in common. We'd like to thank you all for listening this morning, whether you're listening live on the radio or you're streaming it from your device because you're at the office. We'd also like to thank our sponsors, without whom we couldn't do this show: Columbus Pacific Development with Pendry Residences, San Francisco Design, Alta Bank in Heber, and America First Credit Union. And, of course, a huge thanks to our guests this morning, Katie and Galen Zamara of La Depot and Union Patisserie. Great conversation with them. Kat LaChapelle from Stacy Whitbeck and Gabriel Shields of High Valley Transit. And Rick Nemeroff from Chomp Donuts. 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Our producer, Jack, will be retrieving those. Stay with us for the rest of the day, because right now we have NPR News coming next.
2: Live from NPR News, I'm Lakshmi Singh. A semi-official Iranian news agency says the Islamic Republic is suspending talks via mediators with the United States. Tasnim reports Iran's halting indirect communications over expanding Israeli military operations in southern Lebanon and in Gaza. The issue of presidential war powers is one item on a long to-do list Congress faces as it returns from recess. NPR's Eric McDaniel reports the Senate had advanced a measure that would force an end to the conflict, in part because President Trump keeps making enemies of Senate Republicans.
3: Trump backed a primary opponent against Louisiana's Bill Cassidy. Cassidy will lose his seat come January. And then Cassidy joined with Democrats to force an end to the war. The House of Representatives actually delayed a vote on a similar Democratic war powers resolution after it looked like Republican absences in that chamber meant it would have passed. All of this voting is mostly symbolic, though. The president can veto any war powers resolutions constraining the war that get to his desk. But it's worth noting, of course, the Constitution gives Congress the power to declare war and regulate conflict, and the president is legally required to get their approval in order to continue his Iran war.
2: Eric McDaniel reporting. Three Ebola vaccine candidates are being fast-tracked for development by the Coalition for Epidemic Preparedness, a global health organization. Here's NPR's Jonathan Lambert.
4: The Ebola outbreak centered in the Democratic Republic of Congo is already one of the largest on record, with over 1,100 suspected cases. It's driven by a rarer species of Ebola, Bundibugyo, for which there are no approved vaccines or treatments. But there are several candidate vaccines, and three will receive millions of dollars to jumpstart development. One is a Bundibugyo version of the

0: ERVBO vaccine, which was approved for a different Ebola strain. Another is being developed by the University of Oxford using a platform similar to the Oxford AstraZeneca COVID vaccine. And the third is an mRNA vaccine from Moderna. It takes time for manufacturers to make enough product for clinical trials, so it'll likely be several months before any candidate reaches the outbreak. Jonathan Lambert, NPR News.
1: The Atlantic hurricane season formally begins today. NPR's Julia Simon says forecasters are predicting a below-average number of named storms.
2: Last month, forecasters with the National Oceanic and Atmospheric Administration said they expected this year's Atlantic hurricane season to be relatively quiet. NOAA is predicting 3 to 6 hurricanes, while 7 is the average annual number. That's in large part because the El Niño weather pattern will likely emerge this year. El Niños typically increase the strong winds that can tear apart developing storms. But while the Atlantic region may catch a break this year, the Eastern Pacific could face more storms. And the Federal Emergency Management Agency is going into this hurricane season with far less staff.
1: That's Julia Simon. It's NPR News. Well, several more states hold primaries tomorrow in House, Senate, gubernatorial, and other races for key state offices. Some of the most closely watched contests are in California, where voters will select candidates for governor, lieutenant governor, attorney general, Los Angeles mayor, as well as congressional district seats. Colostrum is the first milk that mammals produce after giving birth, but it's also receiving attention from adults who chug cow colostrum as a supplement. Here's reporter Ari Daniel.
3: Colostrum is loaded with antibodies, proteins, and vitamins that help build up a newborn's immunity and strengthen their gut lining. Preliminary studies suggest it may improve certain forms of inflammatory bowel syndrome, gastroenteritis, and upper respiratory tract infections, as well as stunting in children. But some caution it's too early to conclude it's effective. Elise Shapiro is a licensed dietitian nutritionist.
4: It has one of the lower risks of some of the other products out there, but I just don't think we know enough yet.
3: When it comes to gut health, nutrition scientists recommend focusing on improving one's overall lifestyle first before resorting to supplements. Regular exercise, a wholesome diet, sufficient sleep, and reduced stress. For NPR News, I'm Ari Daniel.
1: The 23-time Grand Slam singles champion Serena Williams is returning to professional tennis at the age of 44 after nearly 4 years away from the sport. The WTA Tour says she accepted a wild card invitation to play doubles at the Queen's Club tournament. A partner has yet to be announced. It's NPR News.
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7: Good morning, everyone. It's about 10:06 a.m. here in Park City. My name is Phoebe Finkel, and I'll be here until about 12 today doing the announcements and running some of the music for you. Currently, the weather, it is going to be a high of 72 degrees with sunny and then some slight chance of storms later. And then this evening, it'll be a low of about 45 degrees, but it'll be mostly a clear night, so maybe we'll see some more of that beautiful moon today. Coming up next is some music, so thank you everyone for listening this morning.

0: Good morning, everyone. Thank you, everyone, for listening to KPCW on this beautiful morning. You just heard Call Me the Breeze by J.J. Cal, Scared to Start by Michael McCarkey, and Love My Way by the Psychedelic Furs. Here in Park City, we've got some beautiful events going on, like Lamilla Planting Starts. Lamilla Planting of the Starts is happening June 8th from 5 to 7 p.m. at the Community Garden. This free bilingual gathering invites the community to come together and plant young crops while honoring indigenous Maya and Mesoamerican traditions and giving thanks to the land. Guests can also enjoy samples of traditional food. Registration is required and doors open at 5 p.m. The program begins at 5:30, so check that out for sure. Thank you everyone for listening, and I'll be back in just a second.
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0: Coming up next is some more music, starting with a song called Phoebe by Paul Hotchman, which is, funny enough, my name as well. But if you would like to call in with a song or text a song to our number, the number is 435-655-8255. Thank you, everyone, for listening.

0: Good morning, everyone. It's about 10:30 a.m. currently, and you just heard Cecilia by Simon and Garfunkel, Franklin's Tower by the Grateful Dead, which is one of my favorite Dead songs, if not my actual favorite Dead song. And then finally, you heard Sight Unseen by Courtney Barnett. Coming up right now is some Lost and Found. Kids' prescription eyeglasses that are pink and purple with stripes on the inside of the frames were found by Morgan at Parley's Park Elementary Playground. If you are looking for these, please call Courtney, or please call Morgan, my bad, at 214-686-6300. Then a small black wallet was lost by Cody on Main Street near No Name Saloon. If you have found this, please call 216-288-2752. And then finally, a Samsung cell phone was found by Trailside Drive in the street next to the East Soccer Fields by Stan. If you are looking for this, please call 435-647-6397. I'll be back in just a second.
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0: Thank you, everyone, for listening this morning. Coming up next is some more music, starting with Another One Bites the Dust by Queen.

0: Good morning. My name is Phoebe Finkel, and it's about 10:43 a.m. currently. You just heard Pink Floyd's Young Lust, Of Monster and Men's Little Talks, and finally Queen, Another One Bites the Dust. Kimball Arts Summer Camps 2026 registration is open now. 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Thank you everyone for listening today. I'll be back in just a second.
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0: 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That's how I got into this, and I've been having a great time so far. Coming up next is some more music, and if anyone has a request for songs, please call or text 435-655-8255. 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
1: Live from NPR News in Washington, I'm Lakshmi Singh. Iran says it is suspending talks via mediators with the U.S. over Israeli military operations in Lebanon and in Gaza. Israel has continued to bomb South Lebanon and the southern suburbs of Beirut, considered Hezbollah strongholds, even though a ceasefire was reached in April. Here's NPR's Hadil Alshalchi.
2: The semi-official Iranian news agency, Tasnim, which is associated with the Islamic Revolutionary Guard Corps, said that Tehran was demanding the end of what it called the aggressive and brutal Israeli army operations in Gaza and Lebanon. It also called for the complete withdrawal of Israeli military forces from Lebanon. Iran said that unless those conditions were fulfilled, talks with the U.S. to end the war would halt. There was no immediate confirmation from senior Iranian officials that messages, mostly relayed via Pakistan, between the warring parties were being suspended. The U.S. and Iran said last week they were close to a tentative 60-day ceasefire extension and framework to start talks to end the war, but the agreement is waiting on President Trump's approval. Hadil Alshalchi, NPR News.
1: With rising gas prices, an unpopular war in Iran, and affordability concerns top of mind, American voters say they are unhappy with Republican leadership. NPR's Stephen Fowler has this report on the party's effort to explain why they should stay in power.
3: There's roughly 5 months to go until the November general election, and the GOP message is mixed at best. At a campaign event in Iowa last month, Vice President Vance said the election
4: is actually not any specific question of public policy.
3: But voters disagree. Polls show Americans have soured on multiple Trump administration policies. At a cabinet meeting last week, President Trump touted policies like a prescription drug savings program as proof his administration was working. But in a defense of the Iran war, he also said,
5: I don't care about the midterms.
3: The next set of midterm primaries Tuesday include key races in Iowa and California. Stephen Fowler, NPR News.
1: New Jersey officials say several protesters were arrested overnight for ignoring a curfew at Newark's Delaney Hall. The Immigration Detention Center has been the site of days of clashes between law enforcement officers and protesters.

0: over allegedly poor facility conditions. This morning on NPR, Democratic Senator Cory Booker spoke of outside agitators, but stopped short of accusing them of inciting violence in the first place.
1: We have a lot of people from the Proud Boys to Greg Bovino coming from outside of our state to try to escalate violence and conflict in front of the facility and distract from the moral urgency of this facility that should be closed.
0: That's Democratic Senator Cory Booker on NPR's Morning Edition. From Washington, this is NPR News. Anthropic, maker of Claude artificial intelligence models, says it confidentially filed a proposal today with the Securities and Exchange Commission to possibly go public. It says moving forward with an initial public offering would depend on market conditions and other factors. The number and price of shares have yet to be determined. Anthropic has experienced booming growth over the past year. Last week, its funding round closed at a more than $960 billion valuation, far surpassing rival OpenAI. Opposition to AI data centers is growing in many parts of the United States, where some residents worry about environmental and quality of life impacts. NPR's Windsor Johnson reports supporters argue the facilities are essential to powering the next generation of technology.
2: Residents in several communities say they're worried about noise, electricity demand, water use, and environmental impacts that AI data centers could bring. Terry Clower with George Mason University says some of those concerns are not supported by evidence.
3: It almost reminds me of the stuff that we used to hear about cell phone towers in the 1990s. We were all going to become X-Men because we were radiated or, you know, we have brain cancer from using our cell phones. And it's just become almost hysteria in some cases now.
2: Clower says AI data centers are becoming critical infrastructure for technologies like artificial intelligence and cybersecurity, but says that communities need facts to weigh the trade-offs. Windsor Johnston, NPR News.
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Good morning, everyone. It's about 11:06 a.m. My name is Phoebe Finkel. It's a beautiful day here in Park City. Today, there's going to be a high of 72 degrees. It'll be sunny, and then there's a slight chance of storms later this evening with a low of about 45 tonight, and it'll be mostly clear later today. In Heber Valley, it is currently about 55 degrees, and it'll be kind of a little bit of a colder day, but similar to Park City with a high of 79 Fahrenheit, but a little bit more cloudy than up here in Park City. Thank you, everyone, for listening to KPCW this morning. Coming up next is some more music, starting with Games Without Frontiers by Peter Gabriel.

0: Good morning, everyone. It's 11:16 a.m. My name is Phoebe Finkel, and I'll be doing some of the music and all the talking and stuff today. You just heard a request by a listener, which was Situation by Johnny Blue Skies. They informed me that you can only hear this one through a record or a CD, so kind of a rare listen to, which is very cool. So thank you for introducing that to me. And then before that, you heard Games Without Frontiers by Peter Gabriel. Time for some local Park City events happening. The PC Mark Pools grand opening is June 6th. 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I'll be back in just a second.
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0: Coming up next is some more music, starting with a request by another listener, which is Steal My Sunshine by Len. If you would like to call or text a song request, please do that to 435-655-8255. I love hearing all types of music and discovering new songs, so feel free to call in or text it to us. Here's some more music. Thank you, everyone, for listening this morning.

0: Good morning. It's about 11:30 here in Park City. My name is Phoebe Finkel, and you just heard Sailor Song by Gigi Perez, and then You're Not Good Enough by Blood Orange, and Steal My Sunshine by Len. The last two that I just mentioned were requests from listeners that I received, so thank you for calling in or texting and calling in with requests. I really appreciate hearing new music, so that was great. Right now is the Lost and Found time. A single rad e-bike key on a black lanyard was lost near Old Town. It belongs to Gary. If you have found this, please call 435-640-3688. Then a credit card belonging to Karina Sigueroa Reyes was found near the Burt Brothers by Pamela. If you have found this, or if you are missing this, please call 303-818-0455. And then a large dog, no tags, the collar was found. They didn't say where it was found, but Caitlin has found this dog. And if you believe this is your dog, please call 801-573-6970. I'll be back in just a second to talk about some more music.
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0: Alrighty, coming up next is some more music, starting with Don't You Want Me by the Human League. And then if anyone else has any requests to call in or text, please do that to 435-655-8255. Other than that, I'll be queuing up some music, so I hope everyone likes what they're listening to. Thank you for listening.

0: Good morning. You just heard Uptown Girl by Billy Joel, which was a request from a listener. So thank you for texting us with that request. And then you heard Black Magic Woman by Santana and Don't You Want Me by The Human League. It's a beautiful day here in Park City. And this family yoga is in the garden this Friday, June 6th. Come join Randy Joe's family yoga in the garden on Saturday. Oh, sorry, my bad. It is Saturday, June 6th. They'll practice yoga poses for all bodies and learn fun mindfulness techniques. 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For more information and registration, visit www.summitcountygardens.org/calendar. So I'll be back in just a second with some more music talk.
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0: Coming up next is some more music, starting with Dreams by the Cranberries. Thank you, everyone, who's sent in a request today. We've been getting a lot this morning, so that's been very fun to hear and cue up all these new music. If anyone else would like to call in or text with a song request, you can do that 435-655-8255. Thank you, everyone, for listening this morning, and here comes Dreams.

0: condo and climbed down to a balcony on the second floor. The person in the second floor condo was home and was armed. They held the fleeing suspect at gunpoint until deputies arrived and took the man into custody. The suspect was treated for beanbag-related injuries before he was booked into the Summit County Jail and had not been charged as of Friday afternoon. Talbot says the initial 911 call stemmed from a domestic dispute involving others in a nearby condo. Of the more than 51,000 registered voters in Summit and Wasatch counties, two have been identified as, quote, likely non-citizens. KPCW's Grace Dorfler has more on the results of an audit of Utah's voter rolls.
1: After reviewing more than 2 million voter registration records, Utah elections officials found 52 confirmed and probable non-citizens. According to data published Wednesday, that number includes 2 probable non-citizens who registered to vote in Wasatch County. Those 2 people will have 30 days to provide proof of citizenship before being removed from voter rolls.
2: They had never voted in the county.
1: That's Wasatch County Clerk Auditor Joey Granger. Data shows one person is part of the Deferred Action for Childhood Arrivals program. The other has permanent residency status. No voters were flagged as non-citizens in Summit County. Statewide, the Lieutenant Governor's audit also found about 5,000 people whom it couldn't confirm as U.S. citizens. Those voters will be notified and must submit proof of citizenship to remain registered. Interim Summit County Clerk Melina Stevens explains.
3: People don't respond doesn't mean that they're not a citizen. It means that we as government cannot verify that they are a citizen. If that is the case, then they would be removed from the voter rolls. If they were a citizen and wanted to vote in the future, they would have to provide that documentation and re-register to vote.
1: Utahns were not always required to submit a driver's license or social security number to register to vote. That means voters who registered over 20 years ago may fall into the unconfirmed category. About 0.08% of voters in Summit County and 0.12% of voters in Wasatch County will need to confirm their citizenship. If they don't, they will only receive federal ballots starting in November. In the 2024 general election, there were about 22,000 registered voters in Wasatch County and a little under 30,000 voters in Summit County. Granger says voters should feel confident in Utah's election integrity.
2: We are diligent with our voter rolls. We are checking and we're auditing and, you know, we are keeping up with all the things that our citizens have concerns about.
1: To read more about the findings of the Lieutenant Governor's audit, visit kpcw.org. 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
0: A person was killed while traveling westbound on Interstate 80 near Colville yesterday. According to the Utah Department of Public Safety, the accident happened Sunday at about 11:30 in the morning. A Nissan Rogue was traveling west on I-80 near milepost 158. That's in the Hoytsville area. The vehicle left the roadway, overturned, and hit a concrete irrigation ditch. The front passenger of the vehicle died at the scene. The driver and rear passenger were transported with critical injuries to a hospital. Troopers are investigating the reason for the crash. 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
0: And moose and their young have recently become more frequent visitors in Park City neighborhoods. Now wildlife officials are reminding residents to give them space. Utah is home to nearly 3,000 moose. The Utah Division of Wildlife Resources says drought conditions this year could push the animals into lower elevations to find food and water. Adult moose weigh up to 1,000 pounds and can be dangerous if they feel threatened. The DWR reports more people are injured by moose than bears in parts of the U.S. each year. Female moose are especially defensive in May and June when they have calves. Bull moose become more territorial and aggressive during the fall breeding season. That's in September. If residents encounter a moose, the DWR says to give the animal plenty of space and not to approach or feed them. Keep dogs leashed and under control at all times, as it's against the law in Utah to allow dogs to chase or harass.

0: grass protected wildlife like moose, deer, or elk. If a moose charges, wildlife experts say to hide behind something solid like a tree or get inside a vehicle or building. Moose are commonly found in foothill areas. Residents should only report the animal if it's within city limits or heavily populated areas so the DWR can relocate it. More wildlife safety tips are at kpcw.org. And with tears, applause, a rowdy rendition of the fight song, and a few backflips, Wasatch High School seniors collected their diplomas Thursday. KPCW's Grace Dorfler was there.
1: Emotions ran high Thursday night as more than 600 Wasatch High School students became alumni. T.N. Holbrook reminded her classmates this year was the last time all the Valley's seniors would graduate from a single high school.
2: We are the last graduating class of Wasatch High School as it is now. Before it becomes something new, something great, something split, and something different. Which means we don't just leave with memories, we leave with a legacy.
1: Next year's split into two high schools was front of mind for Principal Ryan Bishop, too. He got emotional as he addressed the graduates.
3: You are closing the chapter of something truly unique. Class of 2026, wherever life takes you, you will always be a part of Wasatch, and Wasatch will always be a part of you.
1: The alumni will now scatter far and wide to jobs, church missions, college, and more. Senior Jared Crew Baxter received this year's Corey Hanks Perseverance Scholarship from the school board. School board member Brad Ellert presented Baxter with the award.
4: Crew has faced challenges during his years at Wasatch High School that required real courage. He kept showing up. He kept trying. He made choices most people never saw. Choices to begin again. Choices to persevere. Choices to believe there is still something ahead, even when the path was not easy. I know that he will honor his brother Caden and his family by serving others and making a meaningful difference.
1: He will study civil engineering at the Colorado School of Mines this fall. Mateo Willis is getting ready to serve a mission for the Church of Jesus Christ of Latter-day Saints.
5: I'll be going to Rome, Italy, and then after my mission, I will go attend BYU and study finance.
1: Friends Mina Shee and Aaliyah Christensen will remain classmates. Both are heading to Utah State University. Christensen reflected on how she changed during high school.
6: By the end of high school, I became a lot more confident in myself and just a lot more proud of myself and a lot more proud in all my friends.
1: The class of 2026 includes 67 students who maintained a 4.0 GPA and 166 students who earned the Utah Seal of Biliteracy in Spanish, French, American Sign Language, Swedish, or German. Grace Dorfler, KPCW News.
0: The Utah Department of Transportation will be busy across the Wasatch back this summer with projects in Park City, the Centerville Basin, and across Wasatch County. One of those projects will preserve the lifespan of one of Park City's busiest roads. UDOT spokesperson Nick Naylor says the State Route 224 project will improve roads from the Marsac roundabout to State Route 248.
7: Hopefully extend the lifespan of SR 224 and will upgrade sidewalk crossings to ADA standards, which is huge for accessibility and enhance pedestrian safety. We're working with the community right now to minimize disruption because summer months, people are getting out, especially in that area.
0: Naylor reminds drivers to slow down in construction zones and to plan ahead for delays. More information and a full list of Wasatch Back road work is available at kpcw.org. And miniature golf is coming to Main Street in Camas this summer. Construction on an 18-hole course will start on the empty lot next to Mirror Lake Diner at 55 South Main Street. Diner owner Gabe Morin bought the one-acre lot in December.
8: There's nothing like this around, and I think it'll be a great, I think it'll be great for the community to have, hey, let's go play some putt-putt, you know?
0: Mini golf wasn't Morin's first plan for the land. Initially, he wanted to address the tricky parking situation during peak brunch hours.
8: For 13 years, I've been staring at this property going, this is the solution to our problems. We can expand our patio. We can expand our restaurant. We can have a big wraparound parking lot.
0: The diner itself is 80 years old, so Morin says bringing it up to code in a renovation or expansion was cost prohibitive.
8: And I was open to suggestions, but mini golf's fun. Everyone loves mini golf.
0: The Camas City Planning Commission gave its blessing on May 5th. The next step is getting permits for the parking lot entrance off State Route 32. Morin says the process will take longer than originally expected, which pushes back opening day.
8: If we're golfing by Labor Day, I'm going to be thrilled. And my goal was 4th of July. So that's the reality of permits and all that stuff.
0: Cars will come in between the existing diner building and the future concessions building and park beside the diner and patio. The course will wrap around the rear and south side of the property. There will be fences for privacy and to stop errant golf balls. Shrubs, rocks, and trees will make up most of the landscaping. KPCW News Time, now 12:19 p.m.
9: 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Basin's Flag Football Leagues are for boys and girls in preschool through 8th grade and begin the week of August 17th. More information at basinrecreationutah.gov or 435-655-0999. Basin Recreation, a nonprofit organization and proud KPCW supporter.
0: This is the KPCW Noon Report. I'm Connor Thomas. A Utah legislative committee will study the environmental impacts of data centers, saying the issue affects the entire state. Fox 13 News reports that Representative Doug Owens, a Mill Creek Democrat, proposed the study on the effects data centers may have on wildlife, water, and air. The proposal passed the Natural Resources Interim Legislative Committee by a unanimous vote May 20th, although some Republican lawmakers said they don't believe the centers present harm. The study follows the announcement of plans for a massive data center in Box Elder County. The Stratos project is backed by celebrity investor Kevin O'Leary of ABC's Shark Tank, with support from Republican Governor Spencer Cox. Opponents of the project have expressed concerns about its potential impacts on the Great Salt Lake ecosystem. A legislative study can sometimes lead to bills regulating an industry. Owens previously told Fox 13 he would open a bill to demand environmental studies on data centers. Utah is one of 8 states that allows for universal voting by mail. The state's Republican-led legislature recently passed a law to begin moving away from that system. Now, the Salt Lake Tribune reports, postal workers are launching a campaign to remind Utahns of the value that they see in vote-by-mail. A TV ad began airing in Utah on Thursday, featuring a series of American shows explaining why they need to cast their ballot through the mail. The Utah Postal Workers Union, which created the ad, emphasized the campaign is nonpartisan, and the union supports any politicians who champion the postal service. A poll commissioned by the union concluded that 93% of Utahns use the ballots they receive in their mailboxes, and if the vote-by-mail system is changed, it could require postal workers to reference lists of eligible voters and sift through ballots to determine whether or not they should be delivered. Multiple lawsuits are challenging the new legislation's legality. Utah's top election official, Republican Lieutenant Governor Deidre Henderson, called it nonsensical dialogue. Silver Summit Academy bid farewell to the class of 2026 on Thursday as well. KPCW's Christine Weller reports the non-traditional Summit County Public School helped one senior chase her hockey dreams.
10: The 15 students in Silver Summit Academy's class of 2026 graduated in front of friends and family May 28th. The intimate ceremony and promontory at the Nicholas Painted Valley Golf Course building was filled with laughter, tears, and celebrations. Silver Summit is a non-traditional public school in the South Summit School District. It combines face-to-face and online learning, serving 6th through 12th grade. Graduate Morgan Vesco said the school's format, which features 4 days of class time and free Fridays to catch up on missing work, allowed her to pursue other aspirations, like hockey.
11: That has been amazing with my travel schedule. With hockey, at the level I play, I travel a lot. Like, I'm gone like twice a month, and doing that as an athlete and a full-time student is a lot.
10: Vesco first stepped on the ice when she was 5 years old, immediately hooked by the speed and adrenaline of hockey. She started out with the Park City Ice Miners and then joined the Utah Lady Grizzlies. One of Vesco's career highlights came during this season's last tournament in California, One of her Grizzlies teammates was injured in the semifinals. Vesco said the group, more like family than a team, wanted to round out the season with a

0: Good afternoon, Park City. It's 2:43. This is Dave checking in with you and ready to spend a couple hours playing some great music and exploring what's going on around town. I hope you're having a great Monday. It's a beautiful one out there. I got a couple messages here, and then we'll check in with the community calendar.
1: Park City, get ready to make a splash. 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
0: All right, let's take a look at what's going on around town. Coming up on June 8th at the Utah Olympic Park, it's Community Day. 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And sounds like that is going to be a lot of fun a week from today. Hopefully it'll be as beautiful one as it is today. All right, as I said, I'm going to be here till 3 o'clock with you and ready to play some great music. If there's something you want to hear, give me a call or a text to our request line at 435-655-8255, and we will play, I will play what you want. In fact, that in that last set, Sally, when the wine runs out, was a listener request. Appreciate that. Send them in. We'll get them lined up. And let's go on to There She Goes by Sixpence None the Richer.

All right, and that said, we had There She Goes Again by Sixpence None the Richer and Abacab by Genesis. This next track is a Fresh Track Friday, Rollerblades and Runways by The Revivalist. If you like this track, give me a shout-out. Let me know what you think on 435-655-8255 or send in your requests, and we'll get those on the air. Here are The Revivalists.

0: All right, that was the Razor Blades and Runways, a Fresh Track Friday from the Revivalists, followed by Tom Petty, Don't Do Me Like That. This is Dave. You're listening to KPCW Park City. I'm going to be with you till 3 o'clock. Just a heads up, if you are streaming today on the app at kpcw.org or on TuneIn, we're doing some system upgrades, and we're getting some notice. There might be a little spotty outages from time to time. We apologize for that. And we'll do our best to get that straightened out as soon as possible and continue to get you great music. I'll be back after a couple messages.
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2: 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We can also be heard via translator facility K201AE Colville and K220AY Heber City.
0: All right, we're coming up on NPR News. Before we do that, we'll take a quick look at traffic around the area. For the most part, things are looking pretty green on the map. Not a lot of slowdowns just as you're going through 224 on your way down from Park City to Kimball Junction. Be aware there's a lot of construction going on down there. So slow down, pay attention to the workers, keep it safe. And looks like maybe a little bit of slowdown on 189, the southbound side, heading down towards Heber around Mayflower.
3: Live from NPR News, I'm Lakshmi Singh. Congress returns to Washington this week after a Memorial Day break, but the problems they left behind have not gotten any easier. Here's NPR's Eric McDaniel.
4: In order to pass a party-line bill to fund immigration enforcement operations for the rest of Trump's term, the rules say Senate Republicans have to allow Democrats the chance to put amendments up for a vote. That's become a problem. Democrats are planning an amendment to ban President Trump's new fund of taxpayer dollars for those claiming to be victims of politically motivated prosecutions. And GOP leaders think the amendment has more than enough Republican support to pass. It's an awkward situation for the party in power and one that could provoke the ire of the president. Some hoped the president would walk away from what he describes as an anti-weaponization fund while lawmakers were back home meeting with constituents.
3: Texting to her husband's campaign as part of a process checking for any risk to his bid for Senate. Before the weekend revelations, Plattner spoke with NPR's Morning Edition about another controversial matter, a skull and crossbones tattoo resembling a Nazi SS symbol. Plattner says he didn't know that when he got the tattoo in 2007.
5: That motif I have seen on French Foreign Legion units. Mm-hmm. I have seen it on U.S. Special Forces ODAs. I've seen it on other Marines. Skulls and crossbones of a myriad of versions are, for fairly obvious reasons, incredibly popular in combat units throughout history. So that's why.
3: U.S. Senator Cory Booker of New Jersey is among the Democrats to raise concerns about Plattner's past, saying, quote, he has questions to answer. Only one crossing into Gaza is open for aid and commercial goods. NPR's Anas Baba in Gaza reports on how the closure of a second crossing has affected the flow of aid into the war-torn territory.
6: The UN says Israel has only allowed commercial goods and aid to enter Gaza through a single crossing since May 24th. Israel's military says the Kerem Shalom crossing is all Gaza needs. Israel's military unit, known as COGA, told NPR there is no need for more crossings because 600 trucks a day are entering through the Kerem Shalom crossing, which Israel controls. Gaza's borders authorities dispute that, and UN figures show just 225 of its 8 trucks have entered Gaza over the past 9 days, when 2 crossings were open. The UN says a fifth of Palestinians in Gaza eat only 1 meal a day. It told NPR all crossings need to be open for far more supplies to get through.
3: That's Anas Baba. It's NPR. Anthropic, maker of Claude artificial intelligence models, says it confidentially filed a proposal today with the Securities and Exchange Commission to possibly go public. It says moving forward with an initial public offering would depend on market conditions and other factors. The number and price of shares have yet to be determined. Anthropic has experienced booming growth over the past year. Last week, its funding round closed at a more than $960 billion valuation, far surpassing rival OpenAI. As things cost more, Americans are putting less aside. Federal data show the personal savings rate has fallen to the lowest level in years. NPR's Amy Held has details.
7: Inflation is around a three-year high. Wages have not kept up. And nearly

0: Nearly half of U.S. households are struggling to afford the basics. A year ago, the personal savings rate was 5.8%. By March, it was down to 3.2%. And in April, the latest reading, it had fallen to 2.6%, according to the Bureau of Economic Analysis.
1: It's one of the lowest rates in the past 65 years.
0: Heather Long is chief economist at Navy Federal Credit Union.
1: We're seeing people turning more to credit cards and personal loans and buy now, pay later. We can see some early signs of pullback in home improvement and also in healthcare.
0: Long says she expects things to get tighter into the second half of the year. Amy Held, NPR News.
2: Gas prices remain high as part of the fallout of the Iran war. Average price for a gallon of regular gas, $4.32. It's NPR News.
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4: 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Let's take a look at our local weather. Here in Park City, it's 68 degrees, and we've got partly cloudy skies. The forecast this afternoon is for a high of 72 and remaining sunny. That's going to continue on into tonight, mostly clear, a low of 45. And then as we look out to Tuesday, Wednesday, Thursday, Friday, it's textbook, 76, 79 degrees, high 70s. For the days, very sunny, just a few clouds and mostly clear at night, lows in the high 40s and low 50s. Beautiful weather, beautiful time of year. Over in Heber, it's 76 degrees right now, and they're shooting for a high today of 79. Also sunny tonight, the low will be 40 degrees and clear. And then again, for the rest of the week, it's going to be the low to mid 80s and sunny every day, Tuesday, Wednesday, and Thursday, with the evenings in the mid 40s and clear skies. So get out and enjoy it during the day. At night, nice light breeze to keep you cool when the days warm up, and beautiful sunshine in our forecast. So great. Let's go on and hit some more music. Just a fun fact for today. It was 1967, Sgt. Pepper's Lonely Hearts Club Band released here in the U.S. Let's celebrate that. Let's have a quick commercial, then we'll listen to the Beatles.
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0: KPCW, this is Dave. Two great songs there. First, celebrating the 59th anniversary of the release of Sgt. Pepper's Lonely Heart Club's Band with that title song from the Beatles, followed by The Great Divide and Noah Kahan. We'll be right back with the community calendar after this.
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2: 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A representative from Wasatch County will preview Wednesday's County Council meeting, and the Executive Director of Utah Open Lands, Wendy Fisher, discusses open space issues. 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
0: 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Bring Grandma and Grandpa down and get into some nice downward dog in the park. It's going to be a beautiful day, I think, Saturday as it looks from now. All right, you're listening to KPCW Park City. I'm Dave. I'm taking your requests. If you have them, text or call 435-655-8255, and we'll get them on the air. Otherwise, let's move on with the music. Here's Nora Jones.

Before that, Baby Can I Hold You Tonight by Tracy Chapman, and kicking off that set, Cold Cold Heart by Nora Jones. I'm Dave. I'm here in the KPCW studio, sitting high atop Park City. Happy to be spending the afternoon with you. If you are listening or streaming online, just take note we're doing a little bit of work on our server, and that's causing a bit of spotty outages we're hearing. We apologize for that, and look forward to getting that resolved here very shortly.

0: If you still have not found what you're looking for, you've come to the right place. It's the KPCW Lost and Found Report. Let's check it out and see who's lost or looking for what. Caitlin found a large dog. The dog had no tags and no collar, but she found it on the 29th. If you lost a large dog on the 29th in the Park City area, give Caitlin a call, 801-573-6970. Pamela found a credit card belonging to Karina. Karina, if you lost your credit card at Burt Brothers, Pamela's got it. You can get it from her by calling 303-818-0455. And Stan found a Samsung cell phone on Trailside Drive in the street next to the Eastside Soccer Fields. That also was on the 29th. If you lost your Samsung cell phone, Stan's got it, and you can reach him at 435-647-6397. It is 1:32. We're going to get back to the music, but if you have a request, you can text it or call it in, 435-655-8255. I'm Dave.
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That's The Police with Synchronicity One. If you are a Sting fan, Sting was just on an episode of Smartless a few weeks ago. It was really great to hear him talk about his story and his inspiration. If you've got the time, that's one worth listening to. Coming up on July 17th at the Maverick, the Avett Brothers are going to be playing. If you haven't seen the Avett Brothers in concert, you will not be disappointed. These guys can really jam. So let's celebrate Avett Brothers with High Steppin'.

0: All right, that set we had High Steppin' by the Avett Brothers, Love is Love by Grace Potter, and Heavyfoot by Monrovia. My name is Dave. You're listening to KPCW in Park City. It's a gorgeous day here. I hope your day is going as well as mine. I'm really loving being here in the studio playing great music for you. If there's something you want to hear, give me a call or text at 435-655-8255.
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0: All right, let's check out the community calendar. Coming up, the Latino Arts Festival is happening June 12th through the 14th. Head to the Canyons Village for the Latino Arts Festival, a multi-day celebration of Latino art and culture featuring live performances, visual arts, film screenings, and cultural experiences. This annual event highlights local and international artists while fostering cultural connection and community engagement. Again, that's happening June 12th through the 14th at Canyon Village. The Friday times are 4 to 9:30 p.m., Saturday 10 a.m. to 9:30 p.m., and Sunday 10 to 6. All right, let's get back to the music. We've got If We Were Vampires by Jason Isbell, as requested by Leah. Leah calling in from Tennessee. All right, thanks for listening, Leah. And here's Jason.

0: KPCW, this is Dave. That request started out, that set with a request from Leah for If We Were Vampires by Jason Isbell. Thanks, Leah, for that. Followed by No Rain, No Flowers by the Black Keys and rounding it out with Drops of Jupiter by Train. We're coming up on NPR News, but here's a quick message.
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0: This is Dave hanging out with you here high atop Park City in the KPCW studios. It's a gorgeous day outside. I hope you are able to get out and enjoy it a little bit. We've got NPR news coming up at 1 minute after the hour. 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We apologize for that. We're on it, and the team is working to give you the best experience possible. 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

0: Live from NPR News, I'm Lakshmi Singh. President Trump says Israel and Hezbollah militants plan to de-escalate their fight in southern Lebanon. The Republican leader announced on social media that he had spoken with Prime Minister Benjamin Netanyahu today. NPR's Deepa Shivaram has more on that.
1: Netanyahu had ordered Israeli troops to target areas surrounding Beirut. But now Trump says after his call with Netanyahu, there will be no troops going to Beirut and that any Israeli troops on their way, quote, have already been turned back. Trump says he also spoke with representatives from Hezbollah. Israel's increased aggression against Lebanon, which violates the ceasefire agreed on weeks ago, has complicated ongoing talks to end the U.S. and Israel's war against Iran. Iran pulled out of negotiations after Israel's attacks on Beirut. Trump says the talks are continuing with Iran, though, and moving at what he calls a, quote, rapid pace. Deepa Shivaram, NPR News.
0: Further testing what technically still is a U.S.-Iran ceasefire. Today, Washington said the military bombed radar and drone sites in Iran after the Islamic Republic shot down an American drone over the weekend. Iran later said it targeted U.S. soldiers in Kuwait with missiles. The U.S. says it shot down the missiles. A divided federal appeals court has ruled that the administration's policy banning transgender troops from military service is likely illegal, but a ban could still be enforced against those seeking to enlist while the case plays out in court. Today, the three-judge panel of the U.S. Court of Appeals for the District of Columbia Circuit upheld a 2025 lower court ruling against Trump's executive order on constitutional grounds. Several more states hold primaries tomorrow in House, Senate, gubernatorial, and other races for key state offices. Some of the most closely watched contests are in California, where voters will select candidates for governor, lieutenant governor, attorney general, Los Angeles mayor, as well as congressional district seats. Local law enforcement in 11 U.S. cities are making final preparations for the FIFA World Cup starting in 10 days. NPR's Martin Costi reports tournament security efforts getting hundreds of millions of dollars worth of federal support.
2: The federal government has paid for anti-drone technology, training, and police overtime. And that's raised fears in so-called sanctuary jurisdictions that this federal cooperation may also include ICE immigration enforcement. In Seattle, Police Chief Sean Barnes says he's confident that won't happen.
3: They're not a part of this. They're not a part of our planning. They're not a part of our intelligence. We're not sharing any information with them. There's no part of FIFA planning that I'm aware of that intersects with their work.
2: Host cities are also taking precautions to protect fans from potential vehicle attacks by setting up barricades near stadiums and fan event sites. Martin Costi, NPR News.
0: This is NPR. The U.S.'s second largest teachers union is calling for screen bans and AI limits in schools. The plan is called Devices Down, Eyes Up, Hands On. As part of that plan, the American Federation of Teachers President Randy Weingarten describes a drive behind blocking pre-K to second grade students from accessing screens in the classroom.
4: Kids are actually not really applying knowledge. They are acquiring knowledge, but they're not problem solving. They have no, kids are not reading books anymore.
0: But screen time is everything if you've got a potential box office hit. NPR's Bob Mondello checks out two horror films from directors who got their starts making viral YouTube videos.
5: The film Backrooms, about a furniture dealer who discovers a secret door in his showroom.
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0: It's like a maze. It just goes on and on.
1: Opened this weekend to an astonishing $81 million, the biggest opening ever for an original horror film. Its 20-year-old director is now the youngest filmmaker to have a number one box office hit. And remarkably, backroom scoring with patrons primarily in their teens and 20s did not step on the box office momentum of a fellow YouTuber's horror hit that's playing to that same audience. In a genre where precipitous weekly drops are the norm, Obsession rose for the third consecutive weekend. No wide-release film has done that in a non-holiday week since E.T. the Extraterrestrial in 1982. Bob Mondello, NPR News.
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5: It's 2:06 and 73 degrees here in Park City. You're listening to KPCW. This is Dave. I'm going to be with you until 3 o'clock this afternoon, ready to play some great music, and would love to hear from you. If there's something that you want to hear, you can text or call direct to the studio, 435-655-8255. Let's check out the weather in Park City. It's 73 degrees, and we beat the high. The high forecast, it was only 72, so we've done it. It's a sunny day. The clouds are really clearing out, and it's beautiful. Tonight, it's going to be down to 45 degrees and mostly clear. Tomorrow, 76 and more sun, 47 tomorrow night for the low, and continued sun on Wednesday and Thursday with the high in the high 70s and the lows in the low 50s, and it doesn't look like a drop of rain in sight. Now, we know we could use one, but hey, if we're not going to get it, then get out and at least enjoy the weather. Over in the Heber Valley, it's 77 degrees on their way to a high today of 79, also sunny, low tonight of 40 degrees and clear. Tuesday, it'll be 82 and sunny. Wednesday, 84 and sunny. Thursday, 85 and sunny. And the lows are going to be in the mid-40s and, again, mostly clear. I guess you call that a broken record, but it's a good one. All right, let's get on with the music. Let's hear from Sam Fender and Olivia Parks' Rain Me In.

0: You're listening to KPCW. This is Dave. It is 2:17. And in that set, Rein Me In by Sam Fender and Olivia Dean and UFO by the National Parks. We'll be right back after this.
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0: All right, it's 2:18. You're hanging with Dave. A quick programming note about the mountain life. Anna Nizzoni and Crystal Moosman will be speaking about this year's Leadership Park City class undertaking called the Summit Mural Project. Then Amy McDonald, founder of Broly Arts, will share info about their 30th anniversary celebration on June 6th and why Indigenous perspectives and the arts matter to their mission. And Jake Dreyfus of Grow the Flow will talk about the group's upcoming Lake Fest in Salt Lake on June 13th and share ways you can get involved in saving this critical part of Utah's ecosystem. That's the Mountain Life Wednesdays in the 9 a.m. hour right here on KPCW. All right, now we're going to get back to the music. We've got a request from KPCW's own Joe Neff, who wants to hear She Talks to Angels by the Black Crowes. Joe, this one is for you.

0: Thinking about last night, that's the Traveling Wilburys. Before that, it was Capricorn by Vampire Weekend. And Joneff requested She Talks to Angels by the Black Crowes. Thanks for that request. And thanks for hanging with me this afternoon. It's time for the KPCW Lost and Found Report. If you have still not found what you're looking for, you're in the right place. Let's take a look. Cody lost a small black wallet on Main Street near No Name on the 29th. If you found that small black wallet on Main Street, Cody would love a call. That number is 216-288-2752. Allison lost Huck. Huck's a 10-month-old male orange and white tabby with a distinctive kink in the tip of his tail. He was last seen on May 21st near Allison's home on Wiloway in Silver Creek. If you have seen Huck, give Allison a call at 206-618-5675. And Jackie lost a red iPhone 13. It's red on the back. And she lost it while biking somewhere in between the health department and the transit center on the rail trail. That was on the 26th. If you found Jackie's iPhone 13 with the red back, she'd love it back. Give her a call at 801-598-8984. It's 2:34 here in Park City. I'm Dave, hanging with you till 3 o'clock. We've got great music ahead. If there's something that you want to hear, give me a call or send me a text at 435-655-8255, and I'll see if I can squeeze that in before I'm out of here. Quick break, and then back to the music.
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0: 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Here's Cage.

0: Paul McCartney and Wings, Let Him In. Paul McCartney looking great. If you've seen him, he's been making the rounds on the last episode of Colbert. He was on Willie Geist this weekend and still doing his thing all these years later. Looking good. Before that, Virginia from The Head and the Heart and Come a Little Closer from Cage. A couple of announcements here and then we'll move on.
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0: It's 2:48. You're listening to KPCW Radio in Park City. This is Dave. I'm about to wrap up my time with you this afternoon. It's been a great one. Appreciate you hanging out with me. We've got a little bit more music to go before NPR, and let's take a look at the community calendar. Three Kings Water Treatment Plant is offering tours May 20th through June 10th. If you're curious about where your water comes from and how it's treated, join Recycle Utah for a tour of the new Three Kings Water Treatment Plant and get a behind-the-scenes look at how our local water system works. Tours are offered Wednesday, May 20th from 1 to 2:30 and again June 10th from 9 to 10:30 a.m. and registration is required. You can register by, how can you register? Well, I would Google. 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And there's a link to the registration for May 20th and June 10th. All right, let's get back to the music. It is 2:49. I'm Dave.

0: That was Knee Deep by Zach Brown Band featuring Jimmy Buffett. Thanks for that request, Summer. We'll be right back.
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0: This is Dave. You're listening to KPCW Park City. This is the end of my time. Thanks for hanging with me this afternoon. It's been great playing music for you. I'll be back on Wednesday. In the meantime, keep listening to KPCW. Listen like a local. We've got NPR News coming up here at 1 minute past the hour. It's a beautiful day. I hope you get outside and enjoy it. Once again, my name is Dave, and you're listening to KPCW Park City.
7: Live from NPR News in Washington, I'm Ryland Barton. The Justice Department says it will abide by a federal court order that temporarily pauses the Trump administration's nearly $1.8 billion fund for people who claim they were targets of politicized prosecutions. The fund has come under sharp criticism from Democrats as well as many Republicans, NPR's Ryan Lucas reports.
8: The so-called anti-weaponization fund has been on hold since a federal judge temporarily blocked it last week in response to a lawsuit challenging the fund's creation. The order barred the Justice Department from taking any action to create the fund, transfer money into it, consider claims, or make payments out of it. The pause is necessary to give the court time to hear from both sides on the legal arguments. Now, the Justice Department says in a statement that it strongly disagrees with the court order, but it says it will abide by it. The Trump administration continues to face intense and even bipartisan blowback from lawmakers over the fund, including over the possibility that Capitol rioters who attacked police could receive payments from it. Ryan Lucas, NPR News, Washington.
7: Former Colorado elections clerk and conspiracy theorist Tina Peters has been released from prison. She served less than a quarter of her 9-year sentence for her role in a scheme to copy her county's election system. Democratic Governor Jared Polis commuted her sentence, saying she had to express regret about her actions. Today, she appeared on right-wing podcaster Steve Bannon's program, repeating debunked conspiracy theories that voting machines cheated Trump out of re-election in 2020. Iran says it is suspending talks with the U.S. over Israeli military operations in Lebanon and Gaza. Israel has continued to bomb South Lebanon and the southern suburbs of Beirut, considered Hezbollah strongholds, even though a ceasefire was reached in April. NPR's Hadil Al-Shalchi reports.
9: The semi-official Iranian news agency, Tasnim, which is associated with the Islamic Revolutionary Guard Corps, said that Tehran was demanding the end of what it called the aggressive and brutal Israeli army operations in Gaza and Lebanon. It also called for the complete withdrawal of Israeli military forces from Lebanon. Iran said that unless those conditions were fulfilled, talks with the U.S. to end the war would halt. There was no immediate confirmation from senior Iranian officials that messages, mostly relayed via Pakistan, between the warring parties were being suspended. The U.S. and Iran said last week they were close to a tentative 60-day ceasefire extension and framework to start talks to end the war, but the agreement is waiting on President Trump's approval. Hadil Al-Shalchi, NPR News.
7: AI company Anthropic is moving toward going public on Wall Street. The maker of chatbot Claude says it has submitted a confidential filing with the Securities and Exchange Commission for a proposed initial public offering. Anthropic has risen from a little-known research laboratory to one of the leading AI companies, valued at $965 billion. This is NPR News.
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13: 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This is the Local View. I'm Jolene Crosman in for Claire today. Hope you're doing well. It's not Sunday, it's Monday. It's 3:05, as a matter of fact. Let's take a look at this lovely weather. It is really, really nice out there. In Park City right now, in Old Town, it's 71 degrees. Tonight, we're looking for a low of 45, mostly clear. Tomorrow, high of 76, sunny, and it continues to get warm through the week. On Thursday, it could get close to 80 degrees in Old Town. Doesn't look like there's any moisture, any rain, any precip coming up for the next several days, but that could always change. You know how that goes. Heber City right now, clear, 78 degrees. Looking, it could reach 79. Well, just it's close to it. Low of 40 degrees for tonight and a high of 82 and sunny tomorrow. And by Thursday, it could be mid-80s. 85 is what they're predicting, so we'll just kind of have to wait and see. If you have a song request, let me know. I'd be more than happy to play it. 435-655-8255 is the number, and you can text or call that number. Also, I wanted to let you know that if you see, I don't see any issues right now with traffic around the area, but if you see anything, if you see an accident or something blocking traffic, whatever the case might be out there on the roads, you're our eyes, and just let us know, and we'll be your ears. We'll go ahead and let you know once we get a reporter or somebody on it. We'll just double check and happy to let you know what's going on. In the meantime, we're going to get to some music in just a moment. We're going to start things right off. We're going to go with a local artist, Austin, and the song is Last Time.

0: That was Rusted Roots, Send Me On My Way. Before that, Grateful Dead, Shakedown Street. Current time is 3:19, and toma una clase de español para toda la familia. 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
0: Thanks so much for joining us today here on The Local View. I'm Jolene, and glad to be here with you. It's 3:20 right now, and coming up in about 10 minutes, we have Lost and Found, followed by the BBC Headline News and Marketplace Tech. So stick around for all of that. First, we have a little more music, though. Here's Vampire Weekend, Campus.

0: 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Crowded House, before that, Something So Strong.
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0: All right, checking out the Lost and Found, and you can go on our website and do this with me at kpcw.org. Gary lost in Old Town a single rad e-bike key on a black lanyard. He lost it on the 27th. The number is 435-640-3688. We have Stan, who on the 29th found a Samsung cell phone on the Trailside Drive and street next to the East Side Soccer Fields. And to call him, if that's yours, 435-647-6. 397. And Cody lost on Main Street, by no name, a small black wallet for Cody Tippin. 216-288-2752. And so you can always find these exact same things that I'm mentioning on our website at kpcw.org under the Community Calendar tab. That's also where you can list an item if you find something or lose something in the Wasatch back. It's 3:30. We've got BBC coming up next, followed by Marketplace Tech. Stay with us.

BBC News with Roisin Hasty. Lebanon says the militant group Hezbollah has agreed to halt attacks against Israel in exchange for Israel calling off threatened strikes against southern Beirut. The Lebanese embassy in Washington said Hezbollah had made the

0: tested negative for the virus. They had been under observation after travelling from countries at the centre of the current outbreak, Uganda and the Democratic Republic of Congo. The leader of Denmark's Social Democratic Party, Mette Frederiksen, has said that she is forming a centre-left coalition minority government following March's inconclusive election. The deal gives her a third term as prime minister. Teachers in Mexico City have clashed with police during a strike over pay and pension reforms. Members of one of the country's largest teachers' unions are threatening to disrupt the opening day of the Football World Cup in 10 days' time. And the United States plans to reduce the number of diplomatic missions in Africa that can process visa applications from around 50 to 20. Washington wants to reduce the number of people who enter the US on temporary visas and overstay them. BBC News.
1: 50 years ago, alternative energy was the hot thing to be working on. So, what happened? From American Public Media, this is Marketplace Tech. I'm Stephanie Hughes.
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1: As you have heard and probably experienced, the price of oil has gone up significantly since late February when the U.S. attacked Iran. When oil has a crazy kind of rise, it makes other sources of energy look more attractive. We've had these inflection points before in U.S. history. Back in the 1970s, oil prices skyrocketed. So people started to innovate.
3: People were trying everything they could.
1: Cyrus Modi studies the history of science, technology, and innovation at Maastricht University in the Netherlands.
3: They were putting money into wind, solar, regular nuclear fission, biofuels, fuel cells, kind of you name it.
1: Modi says there was lots of research being done by oil companies, but also any company that could try to gin up some energy using whatever it had went for it.
3: So aerospace companies were getting into it. So Grumman, for instance, got into wind power. Some of the satellite companies got into solar power because they already had some expertise in that.
1: This is also the point where the modern solar panel, which until then had mostly been used up in space, really starts to have its moment. Dante LaRiccia is an energy historian studying at Yale.
4: Prior to the 1970s, government funding for solar technologies is a couple million dollars a year. Now, after the oil shock, you know, especially under President Carter, the government is starting to commit hundreds of millions of dollars a year.
1: LaRiccia says the government funded solar research and education. Congress passed a law providing tax credits for people who wanted to put solar panels on their homes. President Carter had 32 solar panels installed on the White House. Here he is speaking at the dedication ceremony in 1979.
5: No one can ever embargo the sun or interrupt its delivery to us.
1: President Carter said by the end of the 20th century, he wanted the country to derive 20% of its energy from the sun. So, what happened instead? Again, historian Dante LaRiccia.
4: There's this muddle of federal energy policy.
1: Jimmy Carter had been all in on renewables. His successor, Ronald Reagan, did away with that and even removed the solar panels Carter had installed on the White House. Essentially, the federal government couldn't pick a horse to back in the energy race. And then the price of oil fell.
4: It, in a sense, recommits the United States to oil. We come out of the 70s and by the mid-80s and late 80s pretty much back to our old ways.
1: There were some lessons that came out of this period. One is the idea that communities could create their own energy through things like solar co-ops.
4: This idea that communities can take control of, you know, their sort of, you know, energy autonomy. This is going to be something that's quite important.
1: This era also planted the seeds for renewable energy, which has grown dramatically in the U.S. In 2025, solar and wind energy generated 17% of electricity in this country. 20 years ago, it was under 1%. I'm Stephanie Hughes, and that's Marketplace Tech. This is

0: p.m.
1: You're listening to KPCW Park City. Good afternoon. It's 3:36, and we've got more music for you. If you do have a song request, please, by all means, let me know. 435-655-8255. I'm Jolene here, and I'm in for Claire today on The Local View. Glad to be here. And if, let's see, let's also look and see what's going on in the community calendar, too. We have a proactive monthly speaker, and that's coming up on June 3rd. And this is at the Kiln Workspace, and that's in Park City. They're going to welcome Maggie, let me try this one, Abu Haider, I believe, co-founder of the Wasatch Immigration Project, as their featured speaker and presenter of their proactive monthly speaker series. And that's on June 3rd at 5:30. So that's coming up in just a couple days here. After serving on the judicial clerkship and as a civil assistant United States attorney handling complex civil defense and immigration appeals, Maggie has dedicated her legal career to helping individuals navigate the challenges of the U.S. immigration system. And you can look at more information about this on our website, kpcw.org. Go under Community Calendar, and you can search for Proactive Monthly Speaker, and you can see more about it. The space is at the Kiln Co-working Space in New Park, and it's from 5:30 to 7:30. They want you to RSVP if possible, so you'd want to do that soon. 801-673-7642. All right, now we're going to get back to the music. Here's the Cars. You've All I Got Tonight.

0: That was requested music from a local gardener listening in. Love Mr. Costello. That's Elvis Costello. I hope you're happy now. Before that was Sheryl Crow, Soak Up the Sun. Probably doing that right now out there if you're walking around town. And The Grateful Dead was Scarlet Begonias. And that was requested by Jack Footer, the Foo Man. Thank you so much for the request. You too can make a request. 435-655-8255. And speaking of gardening, you can register now for summer garden camp at Summit Community Gardens. That's June 8th through August 7th. And it's super cool. Now, the children grow their connection with food, nature, and the community. It's going to be at the Summit Community Gardens. Now, campers are going to be planting, tending, harvesting, garden, cook, create nature-based art, and so much more. I'm sure they're even pulling weeds. Yeah, I hated that when I was a kid, but I bet they're doing it, and it just sounds like a lot of fun. There's 9 weeks of camps for elementary age kids and 8 weeks for camps for the preschoolers. For more information, visit summitcommunitygardens.org/calendar, and you can also, there's also scholarships available, which is really cool. You can also just go to our website, kpcw.org, click on community calendar, and if you search for it, register now for summer, you'll see register now, a little link there. 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It'll take you there, and that's how you can register. Super cool.
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0: All right, coming up at the top of the hour, we have NPR headline news along with local news. We are the Local View, so you'll get that, and local weather. So you want to stick around for all of that. Right now, it's 3:55, and this next band will be live at Red Butte Garden on June 12th. It's saying July 12th. They're also going to be here, so at Red Butte Garden. I'm not sure. It's Kaleo. Here's Kaleo, and the song is Backbone.

0: That was Kaleo with Backbone. And the correction, I did find out, Kaleo will be live at Red Butte, but that is on July 12th, not on June 12th. Only July 12th with Dawes, and that is at Red Butte Gardens. So just FYI, and you can check on their website to see more information about that if you're interested.
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0: 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I'm Jolene Crozman here with you today on The Local View. It's 4 o'clock. We've got NPR headline news coming up next, followed by local weather. 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
5: Live from NPR News in Washington, I'm Ryland Barton. The U.S. military has helped dozens of commercial vessels through the Strait of Hormuz in recent weeks, according to shipping analysts. NPR's Kat Lonsdorf reports.
6: In the past 3 weeks, around 70 commercial ships have transited a kind of pathway through the strait that the U.S. Navy created off the coast of Oman, away from the Iranian coastline. It's dangerous for ships to pass near Iran without obtaining Iranian approval right now, as negotiations have stalled.

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1: 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Checking out the weather right now in Park City, Old Town at 72 degrees. Looking for a low of 45 tonight, high of 76 tomorrow, and sunny. And then it continues to get warm this week as it gets to, close to 80 degrees by Thursday. So warm and dry. And then as we look at Heber area, 78 degrees right now, low of 40 degrees tonight, high of 82 for tomorrow, and could reach mid-80s by Thursday. So just be aware, it's warm. Wear your sunscreen, wear your hat, get those sunglasses if you're going to be outside. And it is nice. It's nice to be outside right now. All right, we're going to get to some music, and then during this hour of the Local View, we will have the Lost and Found at the bottom of the hour, followed by the BBC headline news and local news. We'll get some more local news in there at 4:30, too. So stick around for all of that. In the meantime, here's Vertical Horizon with Everything You Want, KPCW Park City.

0: soccer fields. 435-647-6397 to reach Stan about this phone if it's yours. Cody lost a small black wallet. Cody Tippin, Main Street, No Name Saloon, possibly near there. 216-288-2752. Excuse me. And Pamela found a credit card belonging to Karina Reyes, and that was on the 29th at Burt Brothers area, 303-818-0455. Now, let's get a couple more here. Martha found a EarPod charger, and this was over at Spin Cycle on the 25th, 831-601-4081. Those things are so easy to lose. If you've lost it and that might be yours, give Martha a call. And Celia found a clip wallet that belongs to Kevin Thumb, I guess that's how you say it, Thumb, in Michigan. UOP Bike Trail, 801-514-3677. We got BBC coming up now.
1: BBC News with Roisin Hasty. Lebanon says the militant group Hezbollah has agreed to halt attacks against Israel in exchange for Israel calling off threatened strikes against southern Beirut. The Lebanese embassy in Washington said Hezbollah had made the agreement under a proposal brokered by the US. However, Israel's Prime Minister Benjamin Netanyahu has warned that if firing by Hezbollah does continue, the strikes would go ahead. He also said Israel would carry on with ground operations in southern Lebanon. Iran's state news agency reported that the Iranian government would pause negotiations with the United States because of Israeli attacks on Lebanon. But President Trump says talks are still continuing at a rapid pace. The Canadian hotel group Blue Diamond says it shut down its operations in Cuba, which is struggling to cope with the effects of the near-total US fuel blockade. Blue Diamond operated more than 60 holiday sites in Cuba. Donald Trump has dropped his plan to create a $1.8 billion fund to compensate individuals claiming to be targets of political investigation by previous presidential administrations. The fund had been widely criticised. Hundreds of people in central Kenya have blocked roads and burnt tyres in protest against US plans to establish an Ebola isolation centre at an American military base there. Local people are concerned the unit, designed to care for US citizens with Ebola if the need arose, would endanger the community. The leader of Denmark's Social Democratic Party, Mette Frederiksen, has said that she's forming a centre-left coalition minority government following March's inconclusive election. And teachers in Mexico City have clashed with police during a strike over pay and pension reforms. Members of one of the country's largest teachers' unions are threatening to disrupt the opening day of the Football World Cup in 10 days' time. BBC News.
2: 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I'm Connor Thomas with your local news on The Local View. For the second consecutive month, lodging occupancy in the Park City area declined. However, KPCW's Leslie Thatcher reports the outlook for the upcoming summer season shows signs of improvement.
3: The Park City area's lodging occupancy in March and April was down nearly 25% year over year. Scott House is the Park City Chamber and Visitors Bureau Senior Director of Partner Services. He says in April, both lodging demand and the average daily rate, or ADR, declined across Park City properties compared to the previous year.
4: We knew the snow wasn't there. Resorts closed early. As we look at the last 6 months in the rear view, certainly April was a tough month, but overall down 13%, which when you consider the winter, isn't too bad.
3: Looking ahead, House says the forecast for the next 6 months is more encouraging. Projected occupancy is down less than 4%, while the average daily hotel room rate is expected to increase about 1.5%. One bright spot, he says, is the continued strength of the group meetings market.
4: Right now, lots of interest in that group travel. Our group sales team is doing lots of work and filling kind of those shoulder season rooms.
3: House says the local sales taxes tied to lodging and tourism are also providing some encouraging signs as the community heads into summer.
4: TRT was down about 7% for the month, but again, only down 3% year to date.
3: The Park City Chamber and Visitors Bureau is primarily funded with transient room taxes, and House says the organization has already planned for the budget impacts of lowering lodging revenues. Leslie Thatcher, KPCW News.
2: Four Democrats, no Republicans, are running for Summit County Council this year. KPCW and the Park Record are hosting a primary forum June 8th to help voters decide. Christy Babalis and John

0: John Kuchera are vying for District 4, the Central Snyderville Basin. Candace Hart and Meredith Reed are running for the Jeremy Ranch area in District 5. The forum is at the Sheldon Richens Building in Kimball Junction, Monday, June 8th, from 6:30 to 8 p.m. Authorities are investigating what led to a fatal Summit County rollover on I-80 in Hoytsville Sunday. Highway patrollers say a westbound SUV left the road, hit a concrete irrigation ditch, and rolled around 11:30 a.m. The front passenger died, and driver and rear passenger were critically injured. We'll have more local news at 5:05.
1: I'm Leslie Thatcher, and coming up tomorrow on the Local News Hour, I'll be checking in with Summit County Community Development Director Peter Barnes with an update on development projects throughout the county. A representative from Wasatch County will preview Wednesday's County Council meeting, and the Executive Director of Utah Open Lands, Wendy Fisher, discusses open space issues. That's the KPCW Local News Hour, live each weekday morning at 8.
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3: 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We've got some music requested coming up next in this music set. We've got Walk the Moon Walk the Moon singing the song Anna Sun. Wyatt Pike, which is a local artist with Friday Nights. But right now, this is requested music by Shannon. Thank you, Shannon, local listener. Thompson Twins, Hold Me Now.

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4: 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Stay tuned for progress reports about our spacious future new Senior Center across from the library. 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
5: 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This is The Local View. I'm Jolene with you this afternoon. It is 4:49, and coming up at the top of the hour, we have NPR Headline News. We'll have the latest on the Iran update, and also Stephen Fowler will talk about the GOP messaging, and then the record number of children in this country are uninsured. They'll go over that, too. Then we have local news, and then, of course, there's the weather, so we'll go over that, too. And in the meantime, we have a little more music for you. So right now, here is Sharon Jones and the Dap Kings with Got a Thing on My Mind, KPCW Park City.

0: Classic song by Led Zeppelin, The Ocean. It's rocking out here on this Monday. It's such a nice song, and I didn't appreciate it when I was a kid, got to tell you. The Who, before that, I can't explain.
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0: 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Glad to have you along with us this afternoon on this Monday. I don't know if the kids are out of school up here or not. I know in the Wasatch Front, there are some that are already out of school from last week. If you are, great. If you've got a request, let me know, 435-655-8255. It's 5 o'clock. We've got NPR News coming up next, and then we have local news, and then we'll have some weather. So stick around.
5: Live from NPR News in Washington, I'm Ryland Barton. 3 months into the war launched by the U.S. and Israel, Iran now says it's suspending all talks with the U.S. until Israel stops its, quote, aggression against Lebanon and Gaza. President Trump insists talks will continue, as NPR's Hadil Al-Shalchi explains.
6: President Trump, it actually seemed like he was confident about talks with Iran. Just this morning, he posted on Truth Social also that, quote, Iran really wants to make a deal and it will be a good one for the USA. He went on to say, just sit back and relax. It will all work out well in the end. It always does. But then the semi-official Iranian news agency Tasnim, that has ties to the Islamic Revolutionary Guard Corps, said that Iran was going to hold off those talks. From the beginning, Iran has said Israel has to end its invasion of southern Lebanon, where it's occupied large swaths of land. And the U.S. and Iran said last week they were actually close to a tentative 60-day ceasefire extension and framework to start talks to the end of the war, but the agreement is still waiting on President Trump's approval. And then this morning, the two countries exchanged fire, with the U.S. striking Iranian radar sites.
5: NPR's Hadil Al-Shalchi reporting. With rising gas prices, the unpopular Iran war, and affordability concerns top of mind, voters say they are unhappy with Republican leadership. NPR's Stephen Fowler reports on the party's effort to explain why they should stay in power.
7: There's roughly 5 months to go until the November general election, and the GOP message is mixed at best. At a campaign event in Iowa last month, Vice President Vance said the election
8: is actually not any specific question of public policy.
7: But voters disagree. Polls show Americans have soured on multiple Trump administration policies. At a cabinet meeting last week, President Trump touted policies like a prescription drug savings program as proof his administration was working. But in a defense of the Iran war, he also said,
9: I don't care about the midterms.
7: The next set of midterm primaries Tuesday include key races in Iowa and California. Stephen Fowler, NPR News.
5: The number of U.S. children without health insurance is growing fast. As NPR's Selena Simmons Duffin explains, a new report found Texas, Florida, and Georgia accounted for more than half of the increase.
10: Parents know that young children have a lot of doctor's appointments in their first 3 years. That's part of the reason why health insurance is so important during that time, says Elizabeth Burak, senior research fellow at the Georgetown Center for Children and Families.
11: When they don't have access to the care that they need in those early years, they're at higher risk of falling behind developmentally.
10: She co-authored the recent report, which looked at data through 2024.
11: What we found is we are now at the highest level of uninsurance for children under the age of 6 in nearly a decade.
10: There are signs that this trend is only going to get worse. An analysis by Burak's colleagues found 2 million fewer children covered by Medicaid now than there were when President Trump took office. Selena Simmons Duffin, NPR News, Washington.
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15: 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The owners of High Star Ranch want to move equestrian operations to the front of the Camas neighborhood. KPCW's Connor Thomas reports they want to hear from residents about the plan.
16: High Star Ventures, the partnership that owns the Camas neighborhood and DeJoria Center, could put additional businesses behind the domed fire station on State Route 32. The partners want to hear from High Star Ranch homeowners first. They would also need the Camas City Council's permission. That's because the 7-acre lot in question is reserved for recreational uses, not buildings. Partner Mike Brenny says High Star Ventures wants to use it for equestrian-related businesses.
17: The general merchandise area, the employee housing, RV units, a general store. We want to move those down into that 7-acre parcel because it's very synergistic to what we're doing across the street.
16: The 7-acre parcel is along Thorn Creek Drive, the secondary and southernmost entrance to High Star. The agricultural land across the street is flat, so High Star is looking to relocate existing equestrian services there. That includes moving the paddocks, arenas, and horse stalls from the north end of the property.
17: And the guys that are running the place now, in addition to all the other equestrian people we've talked to, have talked about how, you know, the slope is not conducive to equestrian.
16: The partnership met with the neighborhood's homeowners association May 28th. Brenny says they're preparing a survey of all homeowners in High Star before they decide on next steps. They plan to distribute the survey through the HOA in June. Connor Thomas, KPCW News.
15: In an effort by a few Heber City residents to undo the controversial North Village annexation cannot go forward. KPCW's Grace Dorfler reports the state appeals court ruled the residents missed the deadline to apply for a referendum.
18: A small group of Heber City residents filed a referendum petition in January 2025, seeking to undo the council's decision to annex 95 acres in the North Village. The city denied their application because the annexation was approved in December 2024, and residents must seek a referendum within 5 days. However, the residents argued the 5-day clock should have begun later, because the annexation was contingent upon the council approving 2 master development agreements in January 2025. In a ruling Friday, the Utah Court of Appeals disagreed. Judges said they were not unsympathetic, but the residents missed their deadline. City spokesperson Ryan Bunnell says Heber staff welcome the ruling.
19: It's our desire at Heber City Corporation to follow the law.
18: The North Village was zoned for mixed-use development by the county before the land was annexed into Heber City. It will include 2 large developments, The Slope, previously known as Harvest Village, and The Crossings. The Slope broke ground in April, southwest of the intersection of US 40 and River Road. Heber City is a financial supporter of KPCW. Grace Dorfler, KPCW News.
15: And Park City School District 5th graders connected in-class concepts with real-world issues at Recycle Utah's annual Sustainability Festival. KPCW's Christine Weller joined them out in the wild.
20: Around 250 5th graders from each of Park City School District's 4 elementary schools learned about conservation and eco-friendliness at Recycle Utah's annual Sustainability Festival Monday. A 20-year tradition, Recycle Utah Education Director Chelsea Hafer said the festival is meant to empower kids and teach them about environmental issues.
21: A lot of the time, it feels like some of these big environmental problems are not something that we can do much about, but we have examples of people who are dedicating their entire careers to sustainability in our community.
20: The students met some of those people Monday. Gathered in a field west of McPullen Elementary, small groups rotated between 10 organizations. Each taught the kids about a different aspect of sustainability and connected them with resources. Wasatch Mountain State Park's Kathy Donnell and her red-tailed hawk, Zephyr, were a fan favorite. With the hawk perched on her arm, Donnell taught the kids about what wild birds need to survive. She then encouraged the students to keep Zephyr in mind when thinking about how to be sustainable in their own lives.
22: She's also teaching about what they can do to keep the planet healthy and
21: her as the ambassador to think about, okay, there's other things out there that need food, water, shelter, and space.
20: Parley's Park Elementary teacher Gabriel Carreras said the festival allows students to connect what they learn in the classroom with the real world. Christine Weller, KPCW News.
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2: Good afternoon. This is the Local View. I'm Jolene Crozman, and today with you, KPCW Park City is what you're listening to right now. And we're going to take a listen or look at the weather. Excuse me. That's look, not listen. Although you can listen outside, I guess it's really quiet. Heber City right now is 78 degrees and clear, a low of 40 degrees for tonight. It warms up this week. It's going to be a high of 82 tomorrow and a lot of sunshine. That's going to continue to get warmer. There's no rain or any clouds, any big, you know, storms coming through, at least not at this point. By Friday, it could be mid-80s in the Heber Valley area. In the Park City area right now, it's 69 degrees, looking for a low of 45 tonight. Tomorrow, a high of 76 and sunshine, mostly clear tomorrow night and a low of 47. And then it continues to warm up in Old Town, also close to 80 degrees by Thursday. So plan your week accordingly. Lots of water, sunscreen, hats, sunglasses would all be wise choices if you're going to be outside. Just really a nice week, though. Current time is 5:11, and we're going to start with some music here. We're going to have the Smiths, Please, Please, Please. Let Me Get What I Want, Grace Potter, Mother Road, and also right now, this is the Bangles, Manic Monday, KPCW, Park City.

caught in Oklahoma, driving too fast. I felt my world slow down, and I made my confession to the highway patrol. I said I was lost, but now I'm finally found. Plus, he gave me a ticket anyway.

0: That was the Smiths. Before that was Grace Potter rocking out with Mother Road. Grace Potter will be live at Red Butte Garden in Salt Lake City on June 16th.
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0: All right, and if you're looking for something to do this weekend, well, Park City Film presents the movie I Swear. And this movie will be a screening at the Jim Santee Auditorium at the Park City Library on Friday and Saturday night at 7 p.m. and Sunday at 6 p.m. Now, it's based on a true story. It is a story about an individual named John Davidson, who's a Tourette syndrome campaigner. And he grew up with the condition in the 1980s in Scotland. And at the time, it was very little known about this condition and misunderstood. And this is a frank and funny, touching story about the transformative power of friendship and community. Tickets and more information for the movie I Swear is at parkcityfilm.org. All right, we've got BBC headline news coming up, along with the Lost and Found first, and then local news. But first, some more music. Here's James Taylor, Sweet Baby James.

0: XTC, dear Madam Barnum, it's 529.
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1: BBC News with Roisin Hasty. Lebanon says the militant group Hezbollah has agreed to halt attacks against Israel in exchange for Israel calling off threatened strikes against southern Beirut. The Lebanese embassy in Washington said Hezbollah had made the agreement under a proposal brokered by the US. However, Israel's Prime Minister Benjamin Netanyahu has warned that if firing by Hezbollah does continue, the strikes would go ahead. He also said Israel would carry on with ground operations in southern Lebanon. Iran's state news agency reported that the Iranian government would pause negotiations with the United States because of Israeli attacks on Lebanon. But President Trump says talks are still continuing at a rapid pace. Donald Trump has dropped his plan to create a $1.8 billion fund to compensate individuals claiming to be targets of political investigation by previous administrations. The fund had been widely criticized. Hundreds of people in central Kenya have protested against US plans to establish an Ebola isolation center at an American military base there. The demonstrators say they believe preparations for the quarantine facility are continuing despite a high court ruling ordering a temporary suspension of the plan. The leader of Denmark's Social Democratic Party, Mette Frederiksen, has said that she's forming a center-left coalition minority government following March's inconclusive election. Teachers in Mexico City have clashed with police during a strike over pay and pension reforms. Members of one of the largest teachers' unions are threatening to disrupt the opening day of the Football World Cup in 10 days' time. And archaeologists say a series of red-striped markings on the walls of a cave in South Wales could be the oldest example of cave art in northwestern Europe. The 10 horizontal stripes were first discovered over a century ago, but were later dismissed as natural mineral deposits. New analysis suggests the marks are finger paintings. BBC News.
2: 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With four Democrats in the running for Summit County Council this year and no Republicans, KPCW and the Park Record are hosting a primary forum June 8th to help voters decide. KPCW's Connor Thomas has the details.
3: Attorney Christy Babalus and former Planning Commissioner John Kuchera are facing off in District 4, the Central Snyderville Basin. Incumbent Councilmember Candace Hart and Park City School Board member Meredith Reed are running to represent Pine Brook, Jeremy Ranch, and Summit Park in District 5. All four Democrats will gather at the Sheldon Richens Building in Kimball Junction Monday, June 8th, from 6:30 p.m. to 8. KPCW and the Park Record will host the forum, where candidates will answer questions about Summit County's future development and leadership ahead of the primary election June 23rd. The audience will also have a chance to submit questions. The forum is open to the public and will also be streamed live at kpcw.org. We'll see you there Monday, June 8th at 6:30 p.m. Connor Thomas, KPCW News.
2: And Utah Governor Spencer Cox issued an executive order directing state agencies to prioritize the health of the Great Salt Lake days before another state politician backpedaled on the proposed Box Elder County data center. The Utah News Dispatch reports Cox's order Friday directs state agencies making decisions about data centers to prioritize the lake and safeguard Utah's air and water quality. He said the move was a response to public feedback from across the state and intense pushback from communities closest to the proposed data center in northern Utah. Shortly after Cox's order, the Salt Lake Tribune reports Senate President J. Stuart Adams stated the center, backed by celebrity investor Kevin O'Leary, is too large and needs greater oversight and called for a 75% reduction in size. And in more local news, Park City residents can learn more about the town's spring projects at an open house tomorrow. That includes the Bonanza Park 5-acre site, Park City Mark pool upgrades, and the community center in City Park, and plans for the new senior center. It runs from 5:30 to 7 p.m. on the Park City Library patio. We'll be back with more local news at 6:05.
4: I'm Leslie Thatcher, and coming up tomorrow on the Local News Hour, I'll be checking in with Summit County Community Development Director Peter Barnes with an update on development projects throughout the county. A representative from Wasatch County will preview Wednesday's county council meeting, and the executive director of Utah Open Lands, Wendy Fisher, discusses open space issues. That's the KPCW Local News Hour, live each weekday morning at 8.
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1: 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It's Saturday, June 6th. That's coming up, 9:30 to 10:30 in the morning. I mean, if you're a morning person and you're up and you're ready to stretch, yes, go on over. It's great. 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All right, back to some more music. We've got the Goo Goo Dolls in this set. Here is Gone, In Excess, Suicide Blonde. And right now, this is Sammy Brew. This is a local artist, and the song is Complicated.

0: That's the Goo Goo Dolls. Here Is Gone, here on KPCW Park City. It's 5:46, and there's some family-friendly wind chimes in clay. 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
0: You're listening to The Local View on KPCW Park City. I'm Jolene Crozman. And coming up at the top of the hour, in about 12 minutes, we'll have NPR Headline News. They're going to talk about Trump making a call to Bibi and Netanyahu, that is. And then there's also going to be some information about youth AI mental health advice, along with Ebola quarantine protests. So all of this is coming up at the top of the hour. And then we'll also have local news, and we'll have the weather too, local weather. So stick around for all of that. That's in about 10 minutes. But first, a little more music. Here's Ex-Ambassadors with Renegades.